0: Celine Dion won Eurovision. Her country, Canada, is to compete in the Glitzy Song Contest. That's after this bulletin. BBC News with Moira Alderson. Multiple explosions have been heard in the Ukrainian capital Kyiv, with the mayor saying the city is under attack from Russian ballistic missiles and drones. Vitaly Klitschko said there was a fire on the roof of a city centre hotel and another at a non-residential building. Local officials say a high-rise apartment building is also on fire. Earlier on Wednesday, President Volodymyr Zelensky cut short his visit to the Irish capital Dublin to rush home, saying he'd received intelligence reports that Russia was about to launch a massive attack.
1: Today there is very troubling information about yet another preparation for a mass Russian attack. We have intelligence indicating this, and immediately after our press conference, I will be returning to Ukraine with my team as quickly as possible. I urge our people to be especially cautious and take care of themselves.
0: The United States has refused to extend a trade pact with Canada and Mexico without further talks. The trilateral agreement will remain in force even if it isn't renewed by Wednesday's deadline, but it would be subject to annual reviews. Bernd de Boosman reports from Washington.
2: The U.S. decision means that the trade pact will miss out on an automatic 16-year extension of the agreement, which underpins approximately $2 trillion in trade between the countries each year. Instead, all three countries will meet every year to negotiate further changes and begin a 10-year countdown that could see the deal expire as early as 2036. At the heart of the decision is a U.S. push to introduce sweeping changes to address concerns over rules governing the automotive trade, dairy market access, and efforts to prevent third-party countries, namely China, from exploiting the agreement.
0: Venezuela's authorities say the number of people known to have died in the twin earthquakes a week ago has risen to nearly 2,300. As hopes dwindle of finding survivors buried in the rubble, the country's interim president, Delcy Rodriguez, declared 7 days of mourning. Will Grant in Caracas has more on the rescue effort.
3: They are continuing, but they are also primarily led by the relatives and the loved ones themselves, which is obviously incredibly harrowing for them. And many people know that they're essentially now looking for their loved ones' remains to try to give them a dignified burial or a dignified cremation. There are obviously international crews still on the scene, still trying to support the Venezuelan authorities, trying to support the families, but it's very, very piecemeal. And we have this situation where ordinary people are incredibly frustrated at the government's response to this massive disaster.
0: The trial has begun in Malta of a businessman suspected of ordering and paying for the murder of a prominent investigative journalist, Daphne Caruana Galizia, nearly 9 years ago. Jürgen Fenech has pleaded not guilty. He was arrested in 2019 on a yacht that was leaving Malta. Miss Caruana Galizia was killed near her home with a car bomb. World News from the BBC. A federal judge in the United States has blocked the Trump administration's plans to restrict mail-in voting across the country ahead of November's midterm elections. From Washington, Hal Griffith has more details.
4: In March, President Trump announced an executive order which tightened the rules on postal voting, demanding that ballots should only be delivered in states that were willing to pass voter lists to the Department of Homeland Security. Court actions ensued, and last week a district judge partially halted the directive. Now a federal judge has ruled the new system would violate the U.S. Postal Service's requirement to take extraordinary measures to ensure ballots are delivered to voters on time. It means the change is unlikely to take place ahead of November's midterm election.
0: Researchers have warned that the 1.7 million satellites that companies plan to launch in the next few years will have devastating consequences for optical astronomy. They say that with so many large and extremely bright objects in orbit, we may lose our ability to study the universe through telescopes from Earth. Police in New York have arrested two people who climbed to the very top of the Empire State Building. The pair were seen clinging to the antenna of the skyscraper and unfurling a banner which read, "When the power of love beats the love of power, the world knows peace." The couple are believed to have got engaged as one of them knelt down and they kissed and embraced. At the Men's Football World Cup, Belgium have completed a dramatic comeback to win their knockout match against Senegal. Two late goals from Belgium took the game into extra time before a penalty in the dying minutes of the match gave them a 3-2 victory. Earlier, England narrowly avoided an upset against the Democratic Republic of Congo, winning 2-1.

0: They'll now play Mexico in the last 16. Later, the co-hosts USA take on Bosnia and Herzegovina. BBC News.
1: You're listening to The Newsroom from the BBC World Service with me, Jeanette Jalil. A week on from the devastating double earthquakes in Venezuela, the number of dead has now risen to 2,300. With tens of thousands more still unaccounted for, the interim president, Delcy Rodriguez, has announced 7 days of mourning. Local communities, frustrated and angry over the government's slow response, are working with rescue teams from around the world in the frantic search through the vast piles of rubble, hoping against hope, after the rescue of a three-year-old boy on Tuesday, that more lives can be saved. Yukita Limaye has been speaking to the little boy's aunt and sent this report from one of the worst-hit areas, La Guaira.
2: Most countries in the world would struggle to respond to such a brutal disaster. Venezuela was particularly ill-equipped, battered by years of political corruption and economic decline. But its people are showing up. Truckloads of volunteers have been driving into the worst-hit areas to offer help. These are construction workers who've come from dozens of miles away. Venezuela is going through a bad moment. We've come to support the people who are trying to dig out survivors, to help find the missing, however we can, Jean-Pierre Runhel tells us.
3: Are you hopeful that you might still find people alive?
2: Yes, yes, they shouted. Every second is precious. And it's moments like these that trigger that belief. A three-year-old boy, Kleber Moran, was pulled out from under the rubble after 6 days by a Jordanian rescue team. Now stable and in hospital, his aunt, Andrina, is by his side.
4: He doesn't even have a single fracture, just some scratches on his arms and legs. He's giving me little kisses. He's talking to me and telling me where it hurts.
2: She also says she has faith the boy's mother, Anna Luz, will be found alive. For thousands, though, their worst fears have been confirmed. This is the mother of a 44-year-old woman, Tahina Luna. I'm heartbroken, says Tibizi. I didn't leave the site of the collapse for even 1 second. Her father, Clement, told us Tahina's body was recovered after 6 days.
5: When they removed the rubble and brought out the bodies, it was like a horror movie. You had to see if the body belonged to your family or not. And you didn't know what to think, whether it was better to find them or not.
2: Tahina, a surfer and an active member of the community, was also the mother of two children. 14-year-old daughter Salem and 21-year-old Jonathan. In northern Venezuela, tens of thousands are homeless. Even more are reliant on aid for basic needs. This is a queue for a small handout of food.
3: Even before these disasters struck, this was a country grappling with an acute economic crisis, with nearly a quarter of the population requiring humanitarian assistance just to survive. It's quite clear that this country cannot even begin to recover without a massive global effort.
2: It will take years to rebuild what has been lost.
1: Yegita Limaye there, conveying the scale of the destruction. Well, we're talking about entire neighbourhoods flattened, families who have lost everything, children who've lost their parents. But here's one stark figure. The UN's children's agency, UNICEF, says 680,000 children need humanitarian assistance. And it's warning that many of them could fall victim to child traffickers. Joe English is from UNICEF.
6: We're working with Venezuela's National Child Protection Authority on identifying unaccompanied and separated children. We had missions going out, you know, in the first days, making sure that we're identifying them, you know, strengthening referral pathways, all of these things which are absolutely critical in terms of making sure that children who have been separated can be home with their parents, if that's possible, or with extended family, if not, you know, and making sure that they are safe. And this system is the protection against exploitation.
1: Our correspondent, Will Grant, is in the Venezuelan capital, Caracas. So, Will, on top of the trauma of the earthquakes, children now in danger from criminal gangs.
7: Can you imagine? I mean, it is beyond belief that there are criminal organizations who see this as an opportunity to bolster their profits, to use the orphans and the missing children from this tragedy in people trafficking. But it is the truth. It is always the truth in Latin America. These are times after major disasters when children are very, very vulnerable. It was true in Haiti in 2010. It's true in Venezuela in this moment, and it has been before in Venezuela after very, very major disasters like the Vargas mudslide in 1999. But I think it's also very interesting what was said about those statistics you quoted, 680,000 children at risk with extreme need for humanitarian assistance immediately. And that's everything from blankets to food to shelter, clean drinking water, and of course, trauma and psychological support for what they've been through.
1: And is the aid getting in that all these people need? You talked about the children, but there's also millions of adults as well.
7: There are. And I think it is better than it was, obviously, a few days ago with the main airport in Caracas reopening, particularly to aid flights. So there has been improvement. We're even still, of course, seeing the rescue operations going on with international support. So there's international support in different ways, but the aid agencies of different types are here. Everything from World Food Kitchen to the Catholic agencies and others that already operate in Venezuela. Of course, though, this is happening at a time where international humanitarian aid is being cut by a variety of countries, not least Washington cutting the U.S. State Department's aid agency, USAID.
1: And yet we're hearing that it's going to take years and a massive global effort to rebuild Venezuela. And the U.S. needs to be at the forefront of that. Is that likely, though?
7: I mean, if the place where I've just come from and is anything to go by, it will take years. And that's a place called Catia La Mar, right on the northern coastline. You go down certain streets in the car and there are so many buildings that are completely collapsed that it's hard to see how the town will rebuild. And of course, with this supposed new relationship between Washington and Caracas, one would expect there to be support from Washington. At this stage, they are in the thick of the emergency effort. There is a very, very long way to go, but it does remain to be seen whether or not there will be sort of sustained support, sustained partnership between the United States and the government of Delcy Rodriguez, if she remains in power, for the many years that requires that some kind of rebuild and creation of permanent housing, permanent accommodation to the tens, potentially hundreds of thousands of families that need it.
1: Will, thank you. Will Grant there in Venezuela. Alarm has been expressed at a sweeping new law which has come into effect in China. It's called the Ethnic Unity and Progress Law, and on paper, it aims to promote integration between the majority Han and other groups for instance, mandating that all children should be taught Mandarin. But critics say it will further erode the rich diversity of China's culture and the rights of minority groups like the Uyghurs, the Tibetans and the Mongols. Mickey Bristow told us more about the new law.
8: A couple of things stand out. Firstly, the law about language. Previously, Chinese governments have emphasised that ethnic minorities can learn, study, children at school in their own languages. That's now flipped. So all children have to learn in Mandarin Chinese. The Chinese government says that's to help them integrate with the rest of China and to help them get jobs in the future. A couple of other things also shine out of this document. Firstly, that parents could be prosecuted for not teaching their children properly about ethnic harmony. They've got to teach them to love the Chinese Communist Party and to love China, or the China that the Communist Party defines as being China, and that they can be prosecuted for not doing that. And thirdly, there is a provision where people can be prosecuted, individuals and organisations overseas. When people go back to China, they might be prosecuted there, and there's already evidence that's already happened.
1: Mickey Bristow. One prominent and perhaps rather unexpected critic is the Hollywood star Richard Gere. He's chairman of the International Campaign for Tibet. He told Evan Davies why he found the new law so disturbing.
9: What it is basically saying is that we were going to erase all ethnic, religious, cultural distinctions.

0: Tibetans and make everyone a Han Chinese. And of course, for the Uyghurs, for the Tibetans, for the Mongolians, they are the dominant culture in their territory. So this is, in fact, trying to erase Tibetans, Uyghurs, and Mongolians. This, of course, will extend to Hong Kongers as well.
1: You say extend to Hong Kongers. This Article 63 does appear to essentially ban you saying anything negative. I'm reducing it wherever you are in the world. So you go back to China and get into trouble.
0: Cross-national policing. The Chinese have been doing this all over the world. They've been operating Chinese police stations in Manhattan, here in New York, and that happens all over the world. They are policing not only their own people, ethnic Chinese, but in this case, U.S. citizens. But this law extends to anyone, including me and you, who questions and speaks badly about the Chinese Communist Party.
1: Now, I'm going to just tell you what the Chinese say, because there's one aspect of this which I want to push you on. They say this is safeguarding national unity, territorial integrity, and social stability. But the one thing they say is this is within the sovereign rights of all countries. And it is worth saying that they're not unique in, if you like, pursuing a kind of national unity in this way. It seems to be a thing that countries often do.
0: Oh, no. This, historically, the U.S. did horrible things to the Native Americans and others. There's no question about it. It doesn't make it right. That doesn't mean we should allow the Chinese to do that.
1: Remind us what your journey into this was. How did you get into this?
0: As a young man, I was just, as most young men and women, I was trying to figure out myself and the universe. And of that time in the 60s, we explored a lot of Eastern things. And Buddhism struck me and spoke very deeply to my heart. My first engagement with Buddhism was really Zen Buddhism is what touched me. And then since my early 20s, I've been practicing. I had a daily practice because of my training with my Zen teachers. And then in my late 20s, I was fortunate enough to meet some Tibetan lamas. And then went to India, Dharamsala, met his holiness the Dalai Lama, and that clearly became the path that was closest to me.
2: The actor Richard Gere. You're listening to The Newsroom from the BBC World Service. The drug fentanyl, a synthetic opioid 50 times more powerful than heroin, has devastated many communities, especially in the United States, killing hundreds of thousands of people in the past decade or so. White rural populations have been badly affected, but so have metropolitan areas with Black and African American populations. In the city of Minneapolis, the fentanyl crisis has touched many Somali families. Bushra Muhammad has been speaking to two Somali mothers. One lost her son to a fentanyl overdose. The other watched her son survive addiction and rebuild his life.
3: I came to the United States looking for peace, but I never found it.
4: That's what Maryam Ahmed Saeed tells me.
3: I've never felt peace, she says. When I met her in Minneapolis, she sits quietly in her living room. In her hands are the documents she cannot bring herself to throw away. Her son's papers, his tax records, and the postmortem report that explains how he died. The report concludes that Samatar died from a fentanyl overdose.
4: When he died, I decided to do a postmortem. The community has asked me not to do it, but I had to. And I was told he died because of fentanyl overdose.
3: Mariam fled Somalia's civil war decades ago after witnessing violence and losing loved ones. She hoped the United States would offer safety and a fresh start. Instead, she says she found another kind of grief.
4: Death is very painful, and I live with it till now. I live with a lot of pain.
3: Fentanyl has become a major driver of overdose deaths in the United States. Officials say deaths remain high despite recent declines from the peak in 2022, when more than 1,000 people died from opioid overdose in Minnesota alone. Across Minneapolis, another Somali mother told me she once feared she might receive the same devastating news. Deq Hassan became involved in drugs and street violence as a teenager. She remembers nights when fear took over her home.
5: He will come into the house while being chased. He will ask me to close all the curtains, switch off

0: the lights and tell us to lie on the floor.
1: Deqa says she often wondered whether her son would survive, but with her help, he overcame addiction and the death of his close friend became a turning point.
2: One thing I am here to let you know is that anybody can do this.
1: Today, he works with the young people struggling with drugs, trying to prevent them from making the same mistakes.
3: These babies who are born in the United States.
1: Julie Pouch is the chief strategist for opioid response in Minneapolis, Hennepin County. She says cultural differences can play a role in vulnerability to addiction.
3: They are being raised as third culture kids, but they are now totally surrounded by American culture, and they are being exposed to drugs, alcohol, all this other stuff their parents never knew about.
1: For Deqa, there's a relief that her son survived.
0: So in the end, I decided to change a lot about myself, because these kids nowadays will challenge you. We don't understand each other.
1: But for Mariam, there are only memories and the papers she keeps close beside her. A mother's search for peace that began during Somalia's war continues today in a quiet corner of a Minneapolis home.
4: That report by Bushra Mohammed. Now, remember this? That's Canadian singer Celine Dion representing Switzerland in the 1988 Eurovision Song Contest, which she went on to win. Now there's an opportunity for her to compete again under a Canadian flag, because from next year, Canada will join the Eurovision family. William Lee Adams is a BBC journalist and founder of WeWe Blogs, the world's most followed independent Eurovision channel on YouTube. He explains why Canada, like Australia before it a decade ago, has been allowed to join Eurovision when it's not in Europe.
5: You're absolutely right, but the EBU, the European Broadcasting Union, they would say this is not a contest between countries, it's a contest between broadcasters. So in this competition, admission to the club isn't defined by borders, it's defined by bureaucracy. So if you have a broadcaster that's a paying member, full member of the European Broadcasting Union, and you follow certain rules, you're eligible to participate in the contest. That's why we see Australia competing, for instance. We see Israel, which many people don't consider geographically in Europe. And now we're going to have Canada.
4: Matty McLean is a Eurovision superfan and the host of a podcast called A Canadian in Eurovision.
6: The idea of Canada has always been a country that's trying to prove itself. For decades, for centuries even, we have been put up pretty much right in proximity to America, which tends to dominate a lot of the entertainment industry. Despite that, Canada has actually had quite the musical background, quite the musical legacy, with some of the best artists that never, frankly, leave our borders. And so with this contest coming up, I think it's an amazing opportunity in terms of Canada actually presenting how excellent and how exciting our musical products have been for decades, and that just really haven't been seen outside of our specific borders. Eurovision is the biggest entertainment stage in the world, arguably. It is artistic. It is incredible. It is something that gives everything from like micronations all the way up to major players an equal stage and the opportunity to represent themselves for at least 3 minutes with a song. And that opportunity doesn't come around very often. The last country to enter Eurovision and win the first go was Serbia in 2008. And technically, they were part of Serbia and Montenegro a couple of years before and were consistently doing well. So that's not like such a huge surprise. Australia entered, they did consistently well. The second year they entered, they came in second. Our chances of coming in first, excellent out the go. I mean, our quality of music is there, so it's possible. And I mean, if I'm some way behind the helm, I have to assume it's going to be better. But apart from that, like, do we stand a chance of winning the first year? Honestly, probably not. But will we do extremely well and better than people expect? Absolutely.
4: Eurovision song superfan Matt McLean. Now to another dramatic contest. Let's get the latest on the Football World Cup. Our reporter Will Chalk has been watching today's matches. And Will, what was a standout game for you?
7: Well, it wasn't just a standout game of the day, actually. I think it was my standout game of the tournament so far, Jeanette. Belgium versus Senegal in Seattle.

0: little. So I'll try and paint the picture for you. Belgium trailing 2-0 until the 86th minute. So 4 minutes to go. The clock is ticking. Actually, we were watching it in the office and people were muttering that Belgium looked down and out. They'd taken off their best players. But what do we know? 2 goals in 3 minutes. They were level, took things to extra time. Extra time played out. And then with seconds to go until penalties, things ticking away there. Belgium's Youri Tielemans was brought down in the box. A very lengthy VAR check. A penalty is given. Now, Senegal, you might remember, they had the Africa Cup of Nations title taken off them after they stormed off the pitch in protest over a refereeing decision. They did manage to stay on the pitch this time, although defender Pathé Cisse did fall over and lie on the penalty spot for a while, which was a bit odd. Anyway, the penalty was scored. We then played on until the 132nd minute. Belgium held on. Now, given that they were 2-0 down with 4 minutes to go, that is quite an incredible turnaround. Heartbreak again, though, for Senegal.
1: Yes, you really have to feel for them. And there was another late comeback in another match, with England only just managing to defeat the Democratic Republic of Congo.
0: Yeah, and I think the main emotion England fans are feeling right now is relief, because this is a team that is expected, at least here in the UK, to make it pretty far in this tournament. But performances so far haven't really massively inspired confidence. So, you know, we were on paper clear favourites against the DRC, but went behind after 7 minutes, and it stayed that way until 15 minutes before the end. But up steps England's talisman, perhaps the greatest striker in the world right now, Harry Kane. 2 goals from the captain. One of them was an absolute screamer, actually. That was enough to put a nervy England through. Ah, breathe. Relief all round.
2: It's a normal England stressful situation, isn't it? Okay. Kane is fantastic in the box, but you've got to get him in the box. We were struggling for 60 odd minutes there. Come on, Harry Kane!
3: We're very lucky, to be honest with you, but we come through in the end. In Mexico City, here we come!
0: They're having fun, aren't they? We should give a quick word to the DRC, because they put in a great performance. And remember, this is their first World Cup in 52 years. Until a few weeks ago, they'd never scored a goal or won a point at the World Cup. Tresor Kubadika is a Congolese fan who I actually got in touch with just before the tournament. He's based in the UK. I've been keeping in touch with him. Here's what he had to say.
4: We are very proud of Congo. They were a very good ambassador from the beginning into the end, and we're very proud of them. The only thing we can say, we'll be back. Congo will be back, and we'll be back stronger.
0: That's Tresor Kubadika. Currently going on right now, one of the host nations, USA, are in action against Bosnia-Herzegovina. That is currently goalless.
1: Will, thank you. Will Chalk there with all the latest from the Football World Cup. And that's it from this edition of The Newsroom. Thanks for listening.
5: We're glad to have you with us. In an hour, the documentary finds out about the social lives of bacteria.
6: Not only can they tell that there are other cells around, they can actually tell something about who those cells are. So what they can do is they can tell whether they're surrounded by friend or foe, kin or non-kin, and then they change what behaviors they carry out.
5: Then you can hear Outlook.
7: Johnny Biamungu was never going to let prune belly syndrome, a rare and serious condition, stop him from becoming a pro footballer. And at 16, a crucial kidney operation led him to transplant football and sporting glory.
5: And at 3:30 GMT, the food chain asks how to order in a restaurant like a pro.
8: I'm a bit of a foodie, so I always go and look on the menu online and kind of look at the reviews of what is a good dish, a recommended dish for the restaurant. And I tend to go for that.
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9: This is the BBC World Service, and coming up after the news, the global story. The Central Intelligence Agency has been carrying out covert operations around the world for decades. How's it shaped how people feel about the US? Conspiracy theories about the CIA abound, and it turns out some of them are based in truth. Today, we're uncovering the hidden history of the organization. Join me, Tristan Redman, in 2 minutes.

0: Night attack on the Ukrainian capital using missiles and drones. The mayor of Kyiv said a multi-story residential building had collapsed and urged people to take shelter. The United States has refused to extend a trade pact with Canada and Mexico without further talks. The decision means the agreement, which underpins trillions of dollars in trade, will miss out on an automatic 16-year extension. The authorities in Venezuela say the number of people known to have died in twin earthquakes a week ago has risen to nearly 2,300. About 40,000 people remain unaccounted for. A federal judge in the United States has blocked the Trump administration's plans to restrict mail-in voting ahead of November's midterm elections. The U.S. Postal Service had said it planned to only deliver ballots in states that pass their voter lists to the Department of Homeland Security. The trial has begun in Malta of a businessman suspected of ordering and paying for the murder of a prominent investigative journalist, Daphne Caruana Galizia, nearly 9 years ago. Jürgen Fenech has pleaded not guilty. Researchers have warned that 1.7 million satellites that companies plan to launch in the next few years will have devastating consequences for optical astronomy. They say we may lose our ability to study the universe through telescopes from Earth. Police in New York have arrested two people who climbed to the very top of the Empire State Building. They reportedly got engaged. At the Men's Football World Cup, Belgium have completed a dramatic comeback win to win their knockout match against Senegal. A penalty in the dying minutes of extra time gave them a 3-2 victory. Co-hosts USA are now playing Bosnia-Herzegovina. BBC News.
1: This week, to mark the United States' 250th birthday, we're looking at all the complicated and surprising ways the United States has shaped the world. There are the ways you can see, and then there are the ways you cannot see. And when it comes to the things you can't see, the Central Intelligence Agency is a big part of the story.
2: A lot of people say a lot of things about the CIA, and some of them are a bit conspiratorial. But now and again, you wonder. Because sometimes even the CIA bosses say the quiet part out loud. Here's Bill Clinton's first CIA director, James Woolsey, talking to Fox News a few years ago.
3: Have we ever tried to meddle in other countries' elections?
4: Oh, probably. But it was for the good of the system in order to avoid the communists from taking over.
3: We don't do that CIA. Now, though. We don't mess around other people's elections,
4: only for a very good cause.
1: When you dig a bit deeper, it turns out that even some of the wilder theories might be based on a kernel of truth. Like, did you know, for example, that the CIA once did secret experiments to control people's minds?
2: Now, Asma, that's not to say that the CIA doesn't do a lot of important work to protect people in the United States, and often it can't even talk about that work. But the agency does have a reputation for covert ops. And that's perhaps down to one man more than any other.
1: From the BBC, I'm Asma Khalid in Washington, D.C.
2: And I'm Tristan Redman in London. And today on The Global Story, covert power, the CIA's hidden history. About 6 weeks ago here on the show, we told the story of how the CIA masterminded a coup in Iran in 1953 and helped to overthrow its democratically elected leader. And we learned in that episode that the coup turned a lot of Iranians against the United States for decades to come and helped to create the situation that Iran finds itself in now. Behind that coup in the 50s, we also learned, was this quite colourful man called Alan Dulles, who's one of the founding fathers of the agency. The official purpose of the CIA at its beginning was to collect, analyse and disseminate foreign intelligence vital to US national security. And originally, there was no mention of anything like covert operations. But when Alan Dulles took over the CIA as its first civilian director, he transformed it from a classic information gathering government agency into a vast covert network that intervened in the running of other countries. And it turns out he created something of a playbook for the way the CIA operates to this day.

0: understand this all better, we turned to Tim Weiner. He's written two books about the CIA and actually even won a Pulitzer Prize for his reporting. It has essentially become his life's work.
1: I began covering the CIA full-time for the New York Times way back in 1993, and my interest in it began 20 years earlier. I am a Watergate baby, and when I was 18, Richard Nixon became enmeshed in the web of Watergate. The Senate investigated the crimes of Watergate and beyond. And their report, which came out 50 years ago on America's 200th birthday, said, among other things, that the CIA had spied on Americans in violation of its charter, had conducted mind control experiments with LSD and other drugs for 20 years, had opened Americans' mail, and had infamously conspired to assassinate Fidel Castro, Patrice Lumumba, the duly elected leader of Congo, and engaged in crimes which you cannot allow a secret intelligence service to commit in an open democracy. So my fascination with CIA really begins 50 years ago, and I'm still fascinated.
0: Tim, can you begin by just walking us through when and why the CIA was initially founded? What was its mandate?
1: The United States, in the immediate aftermath of World War II, bestrode the world like a colossus. The sun was setting on the British Empire. And as the great 19th century empires faded, the American empire rose. A superpower needs an intelligence service to tell the president what is going on in the world and to gather intelligence through espionage. That was the idea at the beginning. But you have to remember this. The United States had never had a civilian peacetime intelligence service at all. The Russians had been at this since Peter the Great, the British since Queen Elizabeth I, and the Chinese since Sun Tzu wrote The Art of War 26 centuries ago. We had no idea what we were doing when the CIA was founded. Everything they knew, they had learned from the British Special Operations Executive during World War II. Let's remember what was going on at the time. Stalin was heading west, and there was no telling where he would stop.
2: Before America's Congress, President Truman makes the most momentous speech since the death of Franklin Roosevelt. He declares political war on Soviet Russia.
3: If we falter in our leadership, we may endanger the peace of the world, and we shall surely endanger the welfare of this nation.
1: And the newly formed Department of Defense, to stop Stalin from marching westward, wanted the CIA to essentially overthrow the Soviet Union.
2: From now on, it means that anti-communist America will make its influence felt in European affairs.
3: Great responsibilities have been placed upon us by the swift movement of events.
1: The idea that the CIA could operate behind the Iron Curtain, the way that American and British commandos had operated during World War II, was a fatal illusion.
4: Tim, the man who was behind that idea that these covert operations were absolutely vital to the success and future of the CIA was a man that you've written about extensively, and his name is Alan Dulles. And I guess a way to think about him would be a bit like the CIA's answer to J. Edgar Hoover over at the FBI.
1: Neither Dulles nor Hoover would appreciate that comparison.
4: Okay, well, tell us, who was Dulles? Why was he so important at the outset of the agency?
1: Alan Dulles was a devious man, a serial adulterer, and a man who did not always tell his superiors, up to including the President of the United States, what he was up to. He had been a junior diplomat and a sort of amateur spy in Switzerland during World War I. And he was back in Switzerland during World War II as an operative of the Office of Strategic Services, which was America's wartime civilian intelligence agency. And in 1947, at the foundation of the CIA, in which he was instrumental because he testified to Congress at a closed-door hearing with armed guards guarding the chamber in Congress, that the CIA would be an organization that a few hundred people could run. It would be engaged in the gathering and analysis of intelligence. There was no mention of covert operations. There was no mention of overthrowing governments or running paramilitary operations behind the Iron Curtain. But you cannot hang the history of American covert operations around his neck. In 1953, President Eisenhower is elected and decided that an arms race against the Soviets, a conventional arms race, would bankrupt the United States. President Eisenhower decided it's a matter of policy that the United States would project power by building nuclear weapons and running covert operations. And he elevates Alan Dulles to become the CIA director. Let us recall that the fear, in addition to the ignorance of what the other side was up to, and the secrecy that enveloped the CIA, toxic cocktail of secrecy, ignorance, and fear, was not unlike what life was like here in the United States after the September 11th attacks 25 years ago.
4: Tim, this early stage of the CIA, I mean, you can see how some of the conspiracy theories that we now hear about the CIA may have had their roots in this period. I mean, the CIA was trying to drop people behind enemy lines, interfere with the politics and society of adversary nations. But there is one other thing that you've written about in this era, which I find fascinating, which is this thing, Operation Artichoke, which began in the early 1950s. Dulles was involved in that. It was an attempt to find out if the CIA could work out how to control people's minds by giving them LSD and other drugs. What exactly was Operation Artichoke, and did it launch a thousand conspiracy theories?
1: Well, the reality is much more bizarre and terrifying than any conspiracy theorist could devise. During the Korean War, the CIA, realizing against its will almost, that it was being played and deceived by double agents. That is, someone who says, hello, I am a Russian and I would like to defect and work for the CIA and I have all this interesting information to impart. But the guy is controlled by Moscow the entire time. Dulles wanted a system by which you could interrogate people like that and know with a degree of certainty that they were telling the truth. And during the Korean War, Russians, Chinese, and others were taken to secret prisons that were established and controlled by the CIA and tortured and given drugs, heroin, LSD, speed, methamphetamine. And what Dulles was in search of in this program that eventually evolved into a domestic program codenamed MK Ultra, he was looking for a truth serum, something that would loosen the tongue of the suspected double agent. This went on for 20 years. In one phase of this, during the 1950s, federal prisoners in the United States were given LSD for 77 consecutive days.
5: Oh, wow.
1: And at the end of this horrific experiment, they came to a conclusion that there was only one drug that could really loosen the tongue, and that was alcohol. Everybody knew that already. And when the jig was up 20 years later in the 70s, in the midst of the Watergate crisis, Richard Helms, then the director, tried to destroy every record pertaining to MK Ultra. The secret prison part, that is something that I uncovered. And of course, these places were precursors to the secret prison system that the CIA set up after 9/11.
0: Even to today, you're saying?
1: Oh, yes.
4: Well, in terms of things that resonate down the decades, on the global story, Tim, some of our listeners play a game called Bay of Pigs Bingo, because for some reason, the Bay of Pigs CIA operation is a story which comes up time and time again when we make episodes. And it is a next major moment in the story of the CIA. It was an attempt by the CIA to overthrow Fidel Castro by landing Cuban exiles on the island of Cuba. It failed miserably. But why do we hear about it so often?
1: Well, Fidel Castro took Cuba with his guerrilla army and overthrew it. Immensely corrupt and deeply pro-American regime. And the CIA at first were impressed by Castro and his promises of democracy. Fidel famously came to the United States after the Cuban Revolution.
5: Bearded Fidel Castro, visiting the big town and ignoring police security warnings by mingling freely with the crowd.
1: Got something of a hero's welcome.
5: They managed to get him into a motorcade for a short ride to his hotel. But the welcomers are eager to see him, to touch him.
1: But then decided that, no, they were wrong about that. And he was a dedicated communist who was working hand in glove with the Soviets. Alan Dulles first convinced President Eisenhower, whose 8 years in office were coming to an end, and then the newly inaugurated President John F. Kennedy, who took office in January 1961, that this would be child's play. The CIA recruited several thousand Cuban exiles, trained them up in Guatemala, and launched a military attack.
6: Cuban revolutionary troops such as these have invaded Castro's leftist island fortress, reportedly rallied by a mysterious coded radio message. Alert, alert, look well at the rainbow. The fish will be running very soon.
1: Eisenhower assured President Kennedy, who was then less than 3 months in office, that he had an 80% chance of success. Well, he had a 0% chance of success because the planning of this was penetrated by Cuban intelligence service.
6: Meanwhile, in Havana, acting Foreign Minister Olivares shows foreign envoys and newsmen scorched fragments of what may have been rockets fired during the B-26 raids. As might be expected, he points an accusing finger at the U.S. The same line is followed at a dramatic meeting of the United Nations General Assembly's Political Committee by Cuban Foreign Minister Raul Roa, charging his nation has been invaded by what he terms mercenaries from Guatemala and Florida. Quickly, forcefully, the charges are denied by Chief U.S. Delegate Adlai E. Stevenson.
7: These charges are totally false, and I deny them categorically. The United States has committed no aggression against Cuba, and no offensive has been launched from Florida or from any other part of the United States.
1: In fact, the New York Times got wind that it was happening weeks before it did happen, and Alan Dulles leaned on the publisher of the New York Times to suppress that story.
4: The Bay of Pigs, Tim, was the end of Alan Dulles.
1: Yes, it broke him.
4: So he by the end of the Bay of Pigs, was no longer in charge of the CIA. And the picture that you're painting here is of an agency which sounds inept, incompetent, and largely unsuccessful. Nonetheless, the United States goes on to win the Cold War. Are you saying that by the time the Berlin Wall fell and the Soviet Union disintegrated, that the United States and the West won the Cold War because of the CIA or in spite of the CIA?
1: Well, I think neither, really, to be honest. The Soviet Union collapsed because Soviet communism was a rotten, corrupt, vicious political and economic system. The CIA did score several impressive successes. For example, in Poland with the WIN operation, secret CIA support for democracy in Poland But when the Soviet Union collapsed, the CIA was bereft.

0: how are you going to be a great intelligence service without a great enemy? People were asking aloud. They were asking me, as a reporter for the New York Times, you know, what are we supposed to do now? Well, then in August of 1998, Al-Qaeda exploded powerful truck bombs at two American embassies in East Africa, one in Nairobi, Kenya, one in Dar es Salaam, Tanzania.
1: Car bombs exploded minutes apart outside the embassies in Kenya and in neighboring Tanzania. And right now, no one has claimed responsibility for the attacks.
2: Kenyan television is reporting that a van packed with explosives caused that blast. There are unconfirmed reports that an Arab-speaking suspect has now been taken into custody.
3: Glass and debris cut through a long line of people waiting to get into a bank on the same street, turning the sidewalk red with blood.
0: I flew out to Nairobi, saw the damage, 224 Kenyans dead, 12 Americans, including two CI officers at the U.S. Embassy, dead. The idea that an obscure terrorist organization could pull off two simultaneous bombings 3,000 miles from its base, this was something new.
4: These acts of terrorist violence are abhorrent. They are inhuman. We will use all the means at our disposal to bring those responsible to justice, no matter what or how long it takes.
0: And then the CIA mission became counterterrorism. And you see resurfacing some of the most brutal Cold War tactics, including secret prisons, including torture. And you see the CIA being converted from an intelligence organization that conducts espionage and analysis into a paramilitary organization which kills people. For 10 years after 9/11, the point of the secret prisons and the torture and brutal interrogation that went on inside them was to see if anybody knew about a second or third or fourth wave of attacks that was going to follow on after 9/11. And two, to hunt down and kill Osama bin Laden. Now, there is a mass of circumstantial evidence, and I've been told this by no less than the man who served as deputy director and acting director of the CIA, that the path that was blazed to bin Laden's door was blazed by the recruitment through espionage of Al-Qaeda soldiers who pointed the way for the CIA to bin Laden's compound in Abbottabad, Pakistan. And the raid, when it happened, there were officers inside CIA headquarters on that date whom I've interviewed who were watching the television and saw a crowd gathering outside the White House as President Obama announced the success of the operation to get bin Laden.
5: The United States has conducted an operation that killed Osama bin Laden, the leader of Al-Qaeda.
0: And they were chanting, USA, USA, as crowds often do. And they started chanting, CIA, CIA. And one CIA officer at headquarters turned to another and said, well, this will never happen again. It was a high point for the reputation of the CIA, and justly so.
6: I remember I was, I lived here. I worked for NPR at the time, working in D.C. There were cheers outside.
0: CIA, CIA. And one CIA officer at headquarters turned to another and said, well, this will never happen again. It was a high point for the reputation of the CIA, and justly so.
6: I remember I was, I lived here. I worked for NPR at the time, working in D.C. There were cheers outside of the White House for USA. I will also say, though, Tim, I was part of our team at NPR that was the first team flown into Pakistan to report on the aftermath of bin Laden. And people thought my own colleagues were CIA agents. I mean, sure. There is massive distrust of, let's say, a white foreigner operating around Pakistan at that time. And it did make me wonder about the reverberations that the CIA had as to how it operated throughout the war on terror days in many parts of the world.
0: Well, I think that the secret prisons and the torture conducted inside them is a stain on the honor of the United States will never wash away. President George W. Bush, after 9/11, said that the United States was on a crusade

0: his word and a word that has a certain resonance. And I believe that people around the world remember that with equal clarity as they remember the killing of Osama bin Laden.
1: What's the future of the agency, Tim? I mean, Donald Trump has sacked some 1,200 CIA staff. He has said he wants to concentrate more on domestic affairs, but it's not to say that US covert ops have not continued. I mean, we saw a successful operation recently in Venezuela. There have been strikes on boats in the Gulf of Mexico. There have been the operations in Iran, threats of intervention in Cuba. Do these kinds of foreign adventures by the United States, could they continue without the backing of the CIA, or will something else just rise up in the agency's place?
0: The CIA is providing intelligence support for these strikes against boats. You speak of the kidnapping of Nicolas Maduro as a success. Well, a daring and bold operation conducted with crucial intelligence support from the CIA.
1: Operationally a success, politically is a different question. That depends on your point of view, doesn't it?
0: Tactical success. The CIA was instrumental in the assassination of the Ayatollah Khamenei, the supreme leader of Iran, by pinpointing his location. Again, a tactical success. But the CIA depends on the recruitment of foreigners to provide it with secret intelligence. It depends on the willingness of Russians, Iranians, Chinese to come to an American intelligence officer and agree to commit treason against their own countries. Do you think the word of the United States will be trusted in years to come? Today, the CIA is in a real fix in the recruitment of foreign agents. And the CIA is seen as the hidden hand of everything that nefarious that happens in the world. Secrecy does not fit well in an open democratic society. And this tension between secrecy and democracy will always be with us. It will never go away.
2: Tim, thank you for taking the time to speak with us and for sharing all your expertise. We really appreciate it.
1: Yeah, Tim, it was really fantastic to talk this through with somebody who knows the CIA like maybe nobody else. Thank you.
0: You're more than welcome.
2: That was Tim Weiner, author of the books Legacy of Ashes, The History of the CIA, and The Mission, the CIA in the 21st Century. A big thank you to him.
1: We'll be continuing our week of special episodes to mark America in the World at 250 tomorrow with a look at the phenomenon of Made in China and how the United States helped the rise of a rival superpower.
3: Anything you can imagine has the label Made in China on it, right? What we're talking about is the world's largest communist nation is at the beating heart of the capitalist system. And so your question is, how did we get there?
1: Join us at the same time as always tomorrow. Cheerio.
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1: The New World screwworm is a species of parasitic fly, and it belongs to a really large group of flies that we call the blowflies.
0: It was driven from the US and Mexico years ago, using millions of specially bred sterile flies.
2: And it sounds a little bit like something out of science fiction, but in fact, it is real.
0: Now it's turned up again in Texas.
3: So we've been preparing for this since the fly crossed into Mexico in November of 2024 and developed these response plans that are now being implemented.
0: This week we're asking, can the New World screwworm be stopped?
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0: I'm Charmaine Cozier. 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
5: BBC News with Govinda Gill. Officials in the Ukrainian capital say a major Russian missile and drone attack has killed at least 13 people. Residential buildings, a hotel and an ambulance station were hit overnight. Russia's defense ministry said it had launched a massive attack in retaliation for Ukrainian strikes on civil infrastructure. Sarah Rainsford is in Kyiv.
6: It was an extremely difficult and a deadly night last night here. We heard loud explosions through the night as Russia launched a large-scale attack. There were drones at first, and then ballistic and cruise missiles. We would hear the explosions rattling and shaking buildings here and causing terrible destruction. We know now from local authorities that an ambulance station was damaged. We know that a paramedic was killed and several other members of staff were badly injured.
5: Health officials in Gaza say 15,000 people with war injuries or life-threatening diseases cannot access the treatment they need, and 300 have died while waiting for medical evacuation. Aid agencies say that Israel still restricts the delivery of critical drugs and equipment, which Israel denies. Lucy Williamson reports.
7: Among the patients Gaza is struggling to treat are teenage amputees injured in the war, long-term cancer patients, and those needing specialist surgery. Many have been waiting months for treatment abroad. The World Health Organization says host countries often have specific criteria, with some only taking children, others only patients needing shorter treatments. Patients must also pass multiple security checks, including from Israel, before they can leave Gaza.
5: Rescuers are trying to save a Venezuelan man who was found alive in the rubble after last week's twin earthquakes. Hernan Gil is trapped under the ruins of a shopping centre where he worked as a security guard in the coastal city of Catia-la-Mar. Wagner Leyva is one of those trying to free him.
8: We were removing and cutting some slabs when we were told that it seemed there was someone alive, but these scenes happen again and again. We proceeded to confirm what the person was saying, and we went down to the basement, and one of our colleagues, after calling out and listening, detected that someone was indeed answering.
5: Over 2,000 people are confirmed to have died in the quakes. About 40,000 remain unaccounted for. A federal judge in the United States has blocked the Trump administration's plans to restrict mail-in voting across the country ahead of November's midterm elections. The U.S. Postal Service in May said it had planned to only deliver ballots in states that passed their voter list to the Department of Homeland Security. But Judge Emmett Sullivan found the new rule would violate a legal settlement. World News from the BBC. Officials in Ivory Coast say at least 59 people have died in recent flooding caused by heavy rains. A government spokesperson says search and rescue operations are ongoing in the worst affected areas, warning the death toll could rise. Days of heavy rain triggered floods in two districts in the commercial capital, Abidjan. A 700-strong brass band is taking part in the first beatification ceremony to be held on Vietnamese soil. Tens of thousands of Catholics have flocked to a small parish in the Mekong Delta for the event, which is the first step in becoming a saint. Father Francis Javier Truong Bieu Diep was killed while protecting parishioners 80 years ago. Five people in central Japan needed hospital treatment after a man sprayed anti-bear repellent inside a post office, causing chaotic scenes. Emergency services rushed to the post office after reports of several people feeling sick. The man, reported to be a foreign national, apologised and said it was accidental. The co-hosts of the Men's Football World Cup, the United States, have reached the last 16 with a 2-0 win over Bosnia-Herzegovina. Earlier, Belgium came back from 2 goals down to win a dramatic game against Senegal in extra time. Joe Linsky has more details.
9: The USA have cleared another hurdle. They and their coach Mauricio Pochettino are into the last 16. They beat Bosnia and Herzegovina by 2-0. A comfortable win, really, but marred by the sending off of Folarin Balogun. He is their star striker. He scored in the first half, but a red card not only affected this match, it means he is suspended for their last 16 match, which will be against Belgium. And they came through an extraordinary match, did Belgium, against Senegal, because for 86 minutes, the Belgians were heading out of this World Cup with a whimper, really. They were nowhere in this match.
5: That's the latest BBC News.
0: Welcome to The Inquiry from the BBC World Service. I'm Charmaine Cozier. Each week, one question, 4 expert witnesses, and an answer. Early June 2026, USA. A 3-week-old calf born on a ranch in Texas is attracting international attention. The young animal is infested with a flesh-eating parasite, which hasn't been active in the US for years. Now it's back. By mid-June, 11 more infestations are confirmed in cattle, goats and sheep on different ranches in Texas. There's also an infested dog in the neighbouring US state of New Mexico. The name of the parasite is as bizarre as its behaviour. So this week we're asking, can the new world screwworm be stopped?
10: Part 1. The Screwworm Lowdown.
1: The New World screwworm is a species of parasitic fly, and it belongs to a really large group of flies that we call the blowflies, and they are present all over the world, and we have several species in the Americas, but this particular species is really unique.
0: Grace Van Hoy is a veterinarian and professor at the UC Davis Weill School of Veterinary Medicine in California in the US.
1: So the New World screwworm is quite a unique fly among the blowflies themselves, so all of that big family of flies, because it actually prefers to lay its eggs on living tissue, which is quite different from all of the other blowfly species that we see in the Americas and throughout the world that prefer to lay their eggs in dead or what we call necrotic tissue.
0: Blowflies can have shiny blue, black or green backs. The New World screwworm has an extra trait.
1: So this fly, in addition to having really brilliant kind of metallic sheen on the back, has orange eyes and then 3 stripes on its back as well. So those are the distinctive features that help parasitologists and veterinarians recognize this specific fly species.
0: Why is it called a screwworm?
1: So the name screwworm came about because of the general behavior of the maggots themselves. So life cycle of a fly, they're all the same. So the adult female lays the egg, and those eggs will kind of rapidly turn into maggots.

0: maggots, and that's what we recognize as the fly larvae. And those maggots will actually continue to almost drill down and eat through live tissue. And so a lot of people will describe that as screwing into the tissue, which is the genesis of its name. And often they're attracted to wounds. They're attracted to mosquito bites, to tick bites, to castration sites, or especially, as we've become quite aware recently, to the umbilical cord or the navel in newborn animals. That's quite an attractive place.
1: That's how the 3-week-old calf got infested in that first case in Texas. They also lay eggs near eyes, nostrils, and mouths.
0: And then from there, they're going to develop into maggots very quickly, so within a day or two. And if the animal can't get them off, can't access them, lick them off, scratch them off, they'll stay there and eat for about a week, and then they'll drop from there into the ground and pupate. And eventually, over about 2 or 3 weeks, they'll actually emerge from the ground or the soil as an adult fly. And as those wounds get bigger and bigger, they're going to attract more and more of those flies to lay eggs in there. And so we may see several generations or several different generations from different flies on a single animal. But it's important to note that this fly is non-discriminate. It will lay its eggs in any warm-blooded creature.
1: But if they're attracted to anything that's warm-blooded, does that include us humans?
0: It sure does, Charmaine. So often people will notice wounds, will clean wounds on their own, but there is a chance that people who don't have regular access to healthcare or resources to treat their wounds would be at risk of becoming infested. And it's something that we need to think about. This is not just an animal health concern, but a public health concern as well.
1: Human deaths from infestations are rare. What's the role of the New World screwworm in the ecosystem? How does it regulate wildlife?
0: There are some parasites or flies or insects that actually play a role in nutrition for many animals. And so things like amphibians or birds will actually eat them and get nutrition. But really, this parasitic fly's only job is to push its own agenda. And so it doesn't have a big role in our ecosystem as a source of nutrition or as a source really of disease transmission other than itself, and to infest animals and make a big population.
1: There's also a different species called the Old World screwworm. That parasite is found in parts of Africa and Asia.
0: But our New World screwworm is considered endemic. So endemic generally means that it's a commonly found species in a region. And this is endemic in South America and parts of Central America toward South America. But it has not been considered endemic in North America, so Canada and the United States, for quite some time, many, many decades.
1: And our next expert witness has the strange story behind the reason for that long absence.
2: Part 2, the sterile insect technique.
3: So I think it's the 1860s that it's a French naturalist who identifies the New World screwworm, gives it the Latin name, whose translated meaning means literally man-eater, a man-eating fly. But for a long time, there wasn't a scientific consensus among entomologists that that was a specific species or that it was really just a blowfly.
1: Thomas Rath is an associate professor in the history of modern Latin America at University College London in the UK. He wrote a book called The Dread Plague and the Cow Killers, The Politics of Animal Disease in Mexico and the World. In 1933, two scientists published research confirming the New World screwworm as a distinct type of blowfly.
3: So it was a problem before it was sort of identified as a specific species, but that was important because it meant that if this was a specific species, then perhaps governments and scientists and ranchers could come up with specific techniques to counter it. And that's something that a lot of ranchers, in particular in the United States, were very interested in.
1: Infestations continued in the Southwest, including Texas. One of the most severe outbreaks happened there in 1935, when an estimated 180,000 livestock died. The devastation spread southeast to Florida after infested live cattle were transported there. At that time, remedies focused on treating wounded animals and not on deterring the injury-causing parasite. Then, in the 1950s, a game-changing practical control method was ready to be deployed. It's called the sterile insect technique.
3: I find it really, really interesting, and it sounds a little bit like something out of science fiction, but in fact, it is real. Essentially, there's three elements to this. You need to mass produce the insects that you don't want in a huge factory, in cages, in controlled conditions, feeding them the kinds of things that they want. In the case of screwworm, it's lots of protein, it's lots of liquefied meat and blood, and some other things as well they've got to add to the mix. The next thing you do is you sterilize them with a carefully calibrated dose of gamma radiation, which sterilizes the insects, means that they can't reproduce.
1: And the final step is to release them.
3: So crates of sterilized insects by the million kind of loaded onto aircraft and then dispersed over particular places where the wild non-sterile screwworm is prevalent. And the theory is that you do that in such great numbers that you overwhelm the wild population.
1: Here's another thing you need to know. The female New World screwworm can only mate once. So if that happens with an infertile fly, then eggs won't turn into maggots.
3: Eventually the population dies out or reaches such low numbers that it's effectively eradicated as a problem.
1: The sterile insect technique took years to develop. It emerged from the discoveries of two scientists working for the US Department of Agriculture.
3: They test it first on a small island off the coast of Florida in the early 1950s. And then there's a larger, really important test that takes place on the Dutch island of Curaçao in 1953. And it basically works. In a matter of months, they eradicate screwworm on Curaçao. And so that's the first really important kind of pilot project for this technique.
1: Then it was time for the big rollout.
3: The first project in the mainland United States begins in Florida between 1957 and 1959, roughly. They kind of quarantine off a particular section of mainly Florida and some other surrounding states. They drop sterile flies by the billion there over 2 years and decide that that has been effective by 1959. The geography of eradication then moves west into the US Southwest and particularly into some really important cattle producing states like Texas. So that unfolds through the early 1960s and is basically complete by about 1966, at which point the United States declares itself screwworm free. At that point, you've got almost like a curtain of sterile flies that are being constantly released across the US-Mexico border. Then from 1972 through to the early 2000s, gradually that border is pushed southward down through Mexico, down through Central America, and then it's moved down to Panama.
1: The New World screwworm was eventually contained in the southern end of Central America in a dense stretch of jungle between Panama and Colombia.
3: One of the reasons why it was seen as sort of important and advantageous to do that is that the US-Mexico border is really long and really expensive to create enough flies for this border to work. The Darien Gap in Panama is much narrower, much cheaper and much easier to place to create this border.
1: But it didn't mean infestations were over in the US. There were outbreaks in southwestern states in 1972, Texas in 1982, and Florida in 2016. There was also a surprise outbreak in Libya, where the fly is not endemic. The US, Mexico, and the United Nations worked together on the response.
3: Basically following the model from the Americas, in Libya from 1989 to 1991, and Mexico actually plays quite an important role in that campaign. All the sterile flies for that campaign are produced in the factory in southern Mexico and then shipped over and dispersed in Libya. And it was seen as a very important problem to stop in Libya and stop as soon as possible. And that's why a lot of resources were put into this, because the New World screwworm was not present or known in any other part of Africa. So if it had gained a foothold, so to speak, in Libya, it would have spread very rapidly down through sub-Saharan Africa and become a major economic problem.
1: The New World screwworm officially returned to southern Mexico in November 2024. By mid-June this year, there were just over 2,000 recorded active animal cases there. Our next expert witness is in the US state where the parasite headed next. past episodes of The Inquiry, like Why Are More People Getting Lyme Disease or Why Does Ebola Keep Coming Back, are available wherever you get your podcasts.

0: Plus. Tap like to subscribe.
1: Part 3. Reinvasion.
2: So we've been preparing for this since the fly crossed into Mexico in November of 2024. And we've had about 18 months to get ready for this and develop these response plans that are now being implemented.
0: Professor Philip Kaufman is head of the Department of Entomology at Texas A&M University in the U.S.
2: I also serve as the chair of the Texas A&M AgriLife New World Screwworm Task Force.
0: That task force brings together a range of specialisms to provide and coordinate research, knowledge, and resources to protect livestock. A three-week-old calf was the first New World screwworm infestation in Texas since 1982. The response was rapid.
2: So the rancher noticed the animal had an injury on it around noon, and by 4 p.m., they had collected the fly larvae from that animal and transported them to one of our USDA laboratories where they have some individuals who are qualified and determined that it was highly probable that that was the New World screwworm.
0: USDA is the U.S. Department of Agriculture.
2: They then flew those samples, which was the protocol at the time, from Texas to Iowa, where the national laboratory is that's charged with proper identification, official identification. And later that evening, I think by 7:30 or so, they had come back with a confirmation that it was indeed New World screwworm. The USDA immediately routed some of the sterile flies from very southern Texas up to that area, which is probably a couple of hundred miles from where they had the flies for the normal dispersal, and they were releasing flies on that ranch that night and the next day. Our Texas Animal Health Commission, which is the state government agency that is responsible for kind of boots on the ground management, had their people in place the next morning.
0: A 20-kilometer containment zone was set up there and around other infestation sites that emerged later. Movement restrictions were also put in place to allow the agency to check all of the animals within those zones.
2: And any animal that a rancher might want to move out of that infestation site, out of that area, must be examined and treated and receives a certificate of movement. And we're doing that in order to try and contain these infestations because the fly itself doesn't move very far. It's animal movements that have historically allowed screwworm to move across Texas and other states in the U.S.
0: USDA announced an immediate drop of 4 million infertile male flies a week onto the containment zones to find females who can only mate once. But prevention efforts were underway long before the first case was detected.
2: So the sterile insect technique is the only proven way to eradicate this pest. And the USDA has been releasing sterile flies across Mexico for the past 18 months, trying to slow the northern progression of the fly.
0: Now it's touched down in Texas again.
2: We may never know why it escaped the quarantine area in the Darien Gap on the eastern end of Panama. We are seeing that these are likely very few flies that have established themselves in Texas. And with the sterile releases that are happening, if we maintain our animal movement restrictions and our ranchers are cooperative with this, we should be able to even eliminate these infestations and return Texas to screwworm free within a few months.
0: Texas is the biggest cattle state in the U.S., so the outbreak there raised wider concerns. It prompted the Canadian Food Inspection Agency to put temporary import restrictions on livestock, including horses, which were in affected areas 21 days before their planned border crossing date. There have also been questions about what the New World screwworm might mean for consumers.
2: There is absolutely no food safety issue with this fly. It's a parasitic fly, and when an infestation is found, that animal is treated, the wound is cleaned. If necessary, it's given antibiotics and makes a full recovery. So you will never see this fly in the food supply. It's not a disease. Now, if it were to get large enough and cause some other challenges, it's possible it could impact the cost of beef, which is already quite high in the U.S., but we are quite a ways away from that. You know, we have a great many more tools available to us this time than we didn't have.

0: have in the 1980s, a lot better animal drugs. We have communication tools like the internet. We have a much more engaged public in many respects, but we also have other challenges like higher wildlife populations that occurred because we eliminated the fly 44 years ago and the wildlife populations have surged. We also have a lot of feral dogs in South Texas and they could be harboring this fly.
1: And you actually met with the rancher that had the first case, is that correct?
0: I did, and the animal is doing fine. He was showing me pictures of it on his phone. And I was on a call with the Secretary of Agriculture, and she said the animal is doing perfectly fine and should make a full recovery.
2: Part 4. A fly in the ointment.
3: The top priority by far is the increase of number of sterile flies available to target the population.
1: Rui Manuel Cardoso Pereira is head of the Insect Pest Control Section at the joint FAO and IAEA Center of Nuclear Techniques in Food and Agriculture, based in Vienna, Austria. The center, established by the Food and Agriculture Organization of the United Nations and the International Atomic Energy Agency, assists countries in using nuclear science and the sterile insect technique to control major crop and disease-transmitting pests.
3: It took about 40 years to eradicate all southern U.S., Mexico, and Central America until Panama. And now the fly, in about 3 years, a bit more than 3 years, reinvade all the region. And there is a lack of knowledge by the new vets how to deal with the situation. Also, there is no enough sterile flies available at the moment. The only facility that exists now in Panama, it do not produce enough flies to retain the fly to go towards north. And because the production is only of about 100 million sterile flies per week.
1: So right now, there's only one place in the world that can breed and sterilize New World screwworms. The US and Panama run it together. But more plants are in progress in Mexico and the state of Texas.
3: The authorities from those countries are running and they know the urgency. What I know from, for example, the refurbished facility in Mexico is expected to be full operating, produce another 100 million by the end of 26, will be inaugurated very soon. And then the Texas facility is already starting its construction, and the goal is that to start to produce flies in 27.
1: The long-term aim for the Texas facility is 300 million a week, because sterile male screwworms don't live for long.
3: The lifespan is quite short. We are talking about a week, which means that that is why the releases, when occur, they are done once a week to cover all the entire area and to replace, let's say, all the sterile flies that have been gone in that week period to keep the pressure of steriles in the area.
1: And is it possible to know how many sterile flies will be needed, not only to sort of deal with outbreaks, but to keep things under control?
3: Yeah, we are talking about the numbers that the initial eradication campaign uses, which was about 500 million when they were dealing with the southern U.S. states and later with Mexico. And that period, that number of flies will be approximately what will be needed today, because the situation is quite similar. The use of the sterile insect technique is not a silver bullet, is not a standalone technology, needs to be integrated with other control methods to turn it much more efficient.
1: So returning to our main question, can the New World screwworm be stopped? Yes, it was driven out of the US and Mexico and stayed away for years. Releasing millions of sterile flies to shrink the parasite population over time is just one part of the response. It also needs containment, medication, and as our expert witness in Texas, Professor Philip Kaufman, notes, rigorous human surveillance.
0: It is a very important pest, and we want people to know it's here. We want people to look at their animals so that we can find it early. The earlier you find an infestation, the more likely the animal will recover fully. And

0: the more likely we are going to be able to eliminate it.
1: This episode of The Inquiry was written and presented by me, Charmaine Cozier. The producer was Jill Collins, researcher Amelia Cox, editor Tom Bigwood, and technical producer Craig Boardman.
2: 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And then Witness History learns about the first U.S. Spanish language radio station.
3: They had all dismissed him. They didn't know any Spanish speakers. 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And he was coming from a city from Texas. And it was one radio station.
2: In an hour, the documentary learns about the social lives of bacteria.
4: Bacteria are the world's first organisms, so they're the most ancient critters. They are more different from each other than we are from a yeast, for example, or from a dog or from a plant.
2: At BBC.com, in the studio meets Irish language poet Alfini Giavi.
5: Maybe a title in another language kind of speaks across countries and cultures and maybe even across ages, which is something I'm kind of interested in with this poem.
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6: Coming up, wherever you are in the world, you will have heard of Nike, the global sports brand. Once, it was a symbol of a winner. Now, it's become a bit of a laggard. This year alone, its share price has dropped 35%. We're asking, why can't Nike just do it anymore? That's Business Daily with me, Rahul Tandon, after the latest world news.
2: BBC News with Govinda Gill. Russia has carried out a large-scale missile and drone attack on the Ukrainian capital, Kyiv. Ukraine says at least 13 people were killed when residential buildings, a hotel and an ambulance station were hit overnight. City authorities accuse Moscow of targeting civilians. Russia says the attack was in retaliation for Ukrainian strikes on civilian infrastructure. Health officials in Gaza say 15,000 people with war injuries or life-threatening diseases cannot access the treatment they need, and 300 have died while waiting for medical evacuation. Patients must pass multiple security checks, including from Israel, before they're allowed to leave the territory. Rescuers are trying to save a Venezuelan man who's been found alive in the rubble after last week's twin earthquakes. Hernan Gil is trapped under the ruins of a shopping centre in Catia, Lamar. Officials in Ivory Coast say at least 59 people have died in recent flooding. It was caused by days of heavy rain, which inundated two districts of the commercial capital, Abidjan. A dozen young Afghans who tried to reach Europe in January have told the BBC they were abused by Turkish border guards. The men and boys say they were left stranded in freezing temperatures near the Iranian border. Turkey said its guards followed international laws. The United States says the Chinese e-commerce giant Alibaba and its US-based payment processor have agreed to pay $600 million to resolve allegations they failed to prevent illegal drug sales. These included banned pharmaceuticals and chemicals. Five people in central Japan have been treated in hospital after a man sprayed anti-bear repellent inside a post office, causing chaos. The man apologised and said it was an accident. Japan's grappling with a surge in bear maulings, with at least five people killed by the animals in the last quarter alone. BBC News.
6: This week, we're talking about the global sports brand Nike. For decades, it wasn't just any sports brand, it was the sports brand, a global symbol of winning, with 26 pairs of shoes still sold every single second. What a number that is. Athletes wore it to dominate their sport. Kids wore it to dream to be athletes. But somewhere along the way, things have started to slip. A once market dominator slowly turned into a laggard. This year alone, its stock price has dropped by 35%. So this week, we're asking, how did Nike, the company built on winning, become the one everyone thinks is losing? Welcome back to Business Daily. I'm Rahul Tandon here in the studio in the UK.
7: I'm Michelle Fleury in New York.
8: And I'm Will Bain in the UK as well, alongside Rahul.
6: I know Will's very excited. We can see him there with his England football top on.
8: Well, but we're part prop, part ready. Because we are recording right before the England DRC World Cup game. So by tomorrow, you might know whether I'm crying or cartwheeling through Piccadilly in central London.
6: We're not going to discuss who's going to win the World Cup. I think we all know it's going to be France. Sorry about that, Will.
8: It's looking likely.
6: But of course, when you think of a big sport,

0: I'll start with $500,000.
1: Oh, I'm going under that. $70,000?
2: Okay, let's hear the answer from the founder of Nike, Phil Knight.
3: There was a graphic art student at Portland State that had done some work for us, and she charged $2 an hour, and we said, how about coming up with a logo
1: not
3: for the
1: close.
3: Shoe? And she spent 17 and a half hours on it, so it cost us $35.
2: There we go. You weren't that far away because they gave her 500 shares, which I think now are worth probably a lot more than the amount that both of you quoted there. And so that's the swoosh. But for those who haven't followed the history of the brand, this has changed the world that we live in, hasn't it, Michelle?
1: Yeah, I mean, you know, if you think back to every decade since the 70s, Nike has been associated with some of the biggest names in sports. So back when it was started, there was Steve Prefontaine in the US, the first athlete to sign with Nike. He was a runner. Then in the 80s, of course, that's when you got Nike going into basketball. So Michael Jordan, of course. And then, you know, the 80s, 90s, aughts, that's when you start to see figures like Tiger Woods, Serena Williams in tennis, you know, all of the kind of big names for every decade. And of course, now we were just talking about the football, you know, Cristiano Ronaldo was one of their first big football signings back in the day.
2: So here we have a company that managed to dominate sportswear along with Adidas for many, many years. We, across the world now, whenever I go to India, everybody's in a gym. Everybody's trying to get fitter. Everybody's running. So results out on Tuesday. I presume with the fitness boom, this is a company that should be booming?
1: Well, look, you know, the reason you and I, well, all three of us are talking about this today is the company is in a bit of a funk, to put it mildly, and they're trying to kind of turn things around. So that's the context here. And against that, no surprise, you know, the earnings were a bit of a stinker, not as bad as they could have been, but they were boosted by a huge tariff refund in the last 3 months. Still, they are struggling, despite the fact that they are still the world's biggest sports shoemaker.
0: And not a short-term funk either, Michelle, we should say. That, I mean, that's the whole point that right. Elliot Hill, who will come on to talk about, I'm sure, the chief exec now, was brought back, right, to try and sort of get them out of this funk, put the jump leads on this company and get it going again.
2: So was there a moment, or was there a person that suddenly meant that Nike wasn't cool anymore, that it was beginning to struggle? What's caused this?
1: Well, I mean, I think you started to get rumblings of trouble back in 2006. And back then, it was a guy called Mark Parker who was the boss. And, you know, that was the period when Tiger Woods was having his personal problems. You had Lance Armstrong going through the doping stuff. Then Nike was also hit with a discrimination scandal and accusations of being too much of a boys' club. And so ultimately, that led eventually to kind of the company losing a bit of focus, taking its eye off the ball, to keep with the football metaphors. And by 2020, they sort of brought in this guy called John Donahoe to sort of try and refocus the company again or revive its fortunes. But, you know, here's someone who had never worked in retail, never sold a shoe, who came from eBay and was sort of said, right, here are the keys, here's Nike, go at it.
0: And the eBay bit is really important, right? Because that was their two bets, Rahul, right? And we talked about this last week. One of those bets was kind of play the hits, sweat the stuff that you think people really like. So they made loads and loads of versions of shoes that they thought were popular. The other half of it was this direct-to-consumer model. So as Michelle says, John Donahue coming in from eBay, they thought, we need to skip the retailers, cut them out. We don't need to see them take a bit, any of our margin. We'll sell it direct to all our customers. All people want to do is shop on the internet anymore. And they turned out to be wrong about that bet too.
2: Yes, they did, didn't they? So what do you do in those situations? You probably bring somebody else new in, and they had that experience of bringing in a tech guy to run a shoe company. When we say it aloud, doesn't seem like the best idea. They've gone back to tradition now, haven't they?
1: Well, but Raul, just to push back a bit, remember 2020 was the year of the pandemic. And so initially it did look like a smart bet, you know, because no one was doing physical shopping. So for a period, it actually looked like a genius move. The problem is, you know, we all started going back out in the world and wanted sort of physical experiences again and tactile and shopping in person. And that's really when it all started to go wrong. And of course, it kind of came to a head. And what was it? I think it was, wasn't it 2024, Will, when the stock plunged?
0: Yeah. And also to

0: amplify Michelle's point. It's more that it's got stuck in the mud and lost its way, rather than necessarily like completely losing any ability to understand at all what consumers wanted, as Michelle says.
1: As you said there, lots of challenges, and they have a new man who's trying to sort out those challenges. Quite a big job from what both of you are saying. Tell us a little bit about him, Will.
0: Well, I think he's kind of... Michelle did this great rags to riches, bottom of the ladder story with Josh D'Amaro and Disney last week. Can I have a crack at this? I'm not sure how many minutes this is going to take up, but you guys have probably seen this, and maybe some of our listeners did too. When Elliot Hill, the new chief exec, got his job as the chief exec of Nike, his CV on the sort of business networking site LinkedIn went viral. And here we go. I'm going to try and read some of these from the top. 1988, intern, apparel sales till 1990. Sales sports graphics, 1990. Team sales, 1991. Sales representative in 1994 till 1996. He then became a manager in that division, went to another division there. Vice president of Europe, vice president, general manager. You're getting the kind of sense here, aren't you? We're in 2004 at this point. Then he was vice president for the entire US in 2005. Then he has a little break on his LinkedIn. Doesn't tell us what he did. Perhaps he sat on the beach for a bit, but only between 2005 and 2006. And he goes on from there again to have another five different jobs in the intervening 14 years before going off to work for the barbecue company, Weber, and then being brought back in again there as well. So in terms of a sort of climbing the ladder, as Michelle says, I mean, that is a long ladder. That's like those ones, if anybody's old enough to remember, the kind of things at the side of school gyms that you've got to climb up with ridiculous numbers of rungs on them. It feels like Elliot Hill's been up that one.
1: When I looked at the figures yesterday, and this was what struck me the most, with the China figures, sales down 17%. That's actually better than what they expected, 20%. And let's bring in a very famous basketball player now, Steph Curry, because I think he sums up one of the problems facing Nike, because he recently announced his new shoe deal.
2: The future of Curry Brand will be powered by a company truly rooted in sports and innovation. A partner dedicated to creating quality products with sneakers that I believe in that will continue to deliver at the highest level. The future of Curry Brand is with Li Ning.
1: A lot of people may not have heard of that company. They've taken a lot of Nike's customers in China. Now they're looking at the rest of the world as well. And that is one of the problems, isn't it? They are losing numbers at a rapid rate in China, Michelle. Why is that?
3: Yeah, I mean, this is, or was, the fastest growing market for Nike, certainly back in 2021, generating $8 billion in annual revenue back then. Now that revenue is on the downward trajectory, and Elliot Hill basically made clear he's, you know, recognises the importance of the market. He was quoted speaking to investors when the company released earnings, saying, "We've got to get back to growth in China. We have to be more premium and culturally relevant." And that's part of the problem they had. They had too much inventory. Typical, you know, US company, to clear old inventory, you start discounting. But here's the thing, for a luxury conscious Chinese customer, you start doing that, I mean, the message it sends is, well, how you know, luxury is this? And so that was one of the missteps they made that kind of alienated customers.
0: And I think I can say this further away from the United States than Michelle is as well, that there's clearly some politics at play here too, Rahul, right? If you have a trade war with a country for best part of a decade at this point, you are going to push people at home, and we've seen it in other countries, right? In Canada, about buying American alcohol or whatever. You are going to push people to make perhaps more what they would see as patriotic or nationalistic choices. And we're seeing that in loads of sectors in China where, okay, tariffs are coming. We're going to try and make Western brands really expensive to sell there, not just American ones, but there could be anything else. And the Chinese consumer has gone, you know what, actually, we'll turn to homegrown companies.
1: Phil Knight said 1 billion people, 2 billion feet. That was his idea of the size of the Chinese market. Not quite working out as well as he hoped at this point in time. One of the things on Elliot Hill's plate to deal with, what is he been saying? Let's hear what he said to the Wall Street Journal.
4: I think people know that I care deeply about this place, that, and they respect the years of experience that I have here. It can overwhelm you, anybody, if you try to go, hey, we got to fix everything all at once. But what I tried to do is go back to what is

0: essential to Nike, and that is putting the athlete back at the center of everything that we do.
1: I listened to that, and I know you like your sports, Will, and it sounds good, but what does he mean?
2: That they felt that they got a bit too fashion conscious when I was talking about sweating the hits, just becoming a retro fashion retailer that you might see on any high street or shopping mall anywhere you are in the world, rather than being a go-to for if you're serious about your sport, if you want some new trainers to play tennis, as Michelle was talking about the great tennis players they've sponsored, or to play basketball with your mates, or perhaps some new football boots, that perhaps you weren't thinking of the company in that way. You weren't thinking of its great links to its great star talent in the pro athlete division. You were thinking, they sell cool trainers in my local shopping mall, perhaps cheaper than anybody else, and I want to wear them when I go out with my mates. And so trying to move back from that, I suppose, being a sort of mid-market fashion brand to be more of a, well, this is a high-end sports brand that also happens to do cool stuff because you like the kind of athletes that we work with.
1: You're listening to Business Daily here on the BBC World Service. We're asking the question, can Nike become cool once again? Now, if you are a big sporting company like Nike, big sporting events like the Men's Football World Cup, we'll use the word soccer because we do have Michelle with us as well, should be an important moment.
3: The kid's ready, I'm ready.
4: Guys, what are you doing?
1: We touched on this at the beginning.
2: It's like a film, isn't it?
1: It's a little bit, isn't it? Go on, tell us who's in it.
2: Well, there's every footballer that's sponsored by Nike that you can think of. Erling Haaland, Kylian Mbappe, all those kind of people. But then also, like, non-footballers. Channing Tatum, as Michelle was saying a minute ago, the American actor, spends a lot of time sat next to Erling Haaland in the advert. ASAP Rocky, the singer, is in there. Kim Kardashian makes an appearance at some point. I'm not quite sure what she's doing. She's sort of watching on.
1: Let us ask, then, that ad, lots of big stars in it, football stars, entertainment stars. Is it working? Is Nike having a good World Cup? Are they having a France-style World Cup at the moment, Will?
2: Well, it helps that they make France's shirt, doesn't it?
1: It's a nice shirt. I like it.
2: And particularly the away one. The mint one's nice. And they make the Norway one, as we were saying, with Erling Haaland as well. So, yeah, they're having it. But it looks like they're in a downhill race. The two big kind of companies, Adidas and Nike, again, with Argentina and Spain, made by Adidas, and perhaps France, and maybe you'd say Portugal or Brazil on the other side, made by Nike. But it's just a huge, huge moment, isn't it? These kind of ones for getting people, you know, it's a lot of it, unfortunately for you guys with kids, it's a lot of it is about selling it to small people. Boots for
5: it.
2: The new season here in Europe when you come back up again.
5: I must
2: all
5: have
2: that kind
5: every
2: of stuff.
5: Jersey in every colourway.
2: Exactly. Yes, whilst, you know, the adverts are fun, there's a serious bit too. It's a massive, massive shop window, the World Cup, for these brands. And that's why they spend like tens of millions of dollars, literally between the two of them, well over $100 million that they've spent on their campaigns just for this World Cup of, what, 6 weeks or so?
5: I mean, look, I think that's what Elliot Hill would certainly say. Well, he'd agree with you, but that being said, how successful is it? I don't know. There's been a couple of embarrassing moments. You know, talking of the jerseys or the shirts, whatever, you know, when they first started with the kit in March, fans were complaining there was a mysterious bulge in the way the shirt was designed. Then now we've got, you know, ahead of a crucial US game coming up, complaints that there aren't enough supply, and fans are irate, saying, look, you've had 4 years to prepare for this event. What do you mean you've run out of shirts? So these things can work in your favour, but they can also work against you if fans are upset by how things are going.
1: So here we are. We started this conversation by talking about the challenges facing Nike. I think it struck me as we've had this conversation, what Nike needs to do is to become cool again. How does it do that? And do you both think it's going to be able to do that?
2: Well, that's the massive issue, isn't it? When you want to sell lots of things, most things that are cool, right, are kind of counterculture. They're niche. It's very difficult to be cool and mass market, and yet your shareholders would like you to sell lots of that thing. And I think they've really struggled with that, don't you think, Michelle? The balancing of that.
5: I mean, you were talking about Michael Jordan earlier. You know, it was a disruptor at the time. They invented a special sneaker for him. You know, it got turned into a movie, Air. You know, it's this idea of being a disruptor, a rule breaker. It's very hard to be.

0: a rule breaker when you are the biggest shoe seller, sportswear shoe seller in the world.
1: Well, let us see. I suppose one of the things here, to be honest, is this is still a brand that sells 26 pairs of shoes every single second. Is they've set the bar so high. So what is success for them is a lot higher than it is for many other companies. What is cool? That is a different question, a difficult one to answer. Thank you to Will. Thank you to Michelle. Now I'm off to India for a couple of weeks. So it's going to be Will and Michelle guiding you through every Thursday here on Business Daily.
2: BBC World Service and now Witness History with me, Stefania Gotzer. I'm taking you back to the 1940s, when a Mexican immigrant in the United States set out to create the country's first radio station designed to broadcast only in Spanish. 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
3: My father just had primary education, but he had big dreams, and his dreams came true.
2: This is Irma Cortés Nicolás, Raúl's youngest daughter.
3: He was a founder of the Spanish radio in the United States, and then founder of the television station.
2: But let's not get ahead of ourselves. Creating a foreign language radio station was challenging enough. We'll hear this story from two people. Irma, who recorded this interview with the Voces Oral History Center a few years before she died, and her youngest son, who I spoke to.
4: I'm Guillermo Nicolás, the grandson of Raúl Cortés. My grandfather was born into a family of eight, seven brothers, including himself, and a sister. Their father was very tough, and at age 13, 14, 15 at the latest, he would send each boy out into the world.
3: He had a little wagon, and he sold fresh eggs, fresh vegetables. At those days, it was not as expensive to live, but my grandparents told me he had to have a better job to be able to get my mother to marry him. So then what he did was he crossed the border. No papers, just as Mexicans, and they came here, and they were recognized then and allowed to live here.
2: Raúl built quite a varied resume.
4: My grandfather was a reporter for La Prensa. He also worked as a window dresser, and then he would go and work as a promoter. He would bring bands and groups to play at the Buckhorn Saloon.
2: And he kept adding new roles. He became an airtime broker. He could buy blocks of time on local stations for a flat fee, and he could then resell time slots to performers and advertisers.
4: He got his start by doing whatever he needed to do to raise money, to then go and rent airtime on a local English language radio station, and he would produce perhaps an hour of Spanish language entertainment and news. And it just was such a huge success, and it was so desperately needed by the community.
2: He did so well that he decided 1 hour wasn't enough. He needed a whole station. So he applied for a license at the U.S. Federal Communications Commission, the FCC.
5: The United States of America was suddenly and deliberately attacked by naval and air forces of the Empire of Japan.
2: With World War II unfolding, authorities across the U.S. were cautious about non-English radio. Raúl had to argue his initiative could actually help win support for the war among Mexican Americans. Still, he didn't get his license until 1946, once the war was over. He began broadcasting, but money remained a challenge.
3: It was fun. Los días de las madres, las serenatas.
2: As Irma explains here, serenatas or serenades were a source of income. People would pay to dedicate songs and greetings to their lovers on Valentine's Day and their mothers on Mother's Day. But it wasn't enough.
4: The station was 1350 on the dial, so way down the dial, and you had to look for it. They faced a lot of racism, a lot of bigotry, a lot of challenges in trying to get the station actually open. And then, of course, they faced the problem of the advertising, because without money, there is no business.
2: But Raul had a few tricks up his sleeve. One of them was to ask his audience to send labels of the products they used, like soaps or drinks, back to the manufacturers on KCOR's behalf. Great new discovery,
4: Airwick, Airwick. In those days, the rating systems didn't even rate us. We didn't even count. One of the ways my grandfather was able to prove that he had a big listenership was to have them send these labels, and they were flooded with them. It was terrific.
2: Another trick was to display his charm, and he'd spare no money in doing it.
4: So he went to New York, and he knocked on every advertising agency's door. They had all dismissed him. They didn't know any Spanish speakers. They certainly didn't, you know who he was. And he was coming from a city from Texas, and it was one radio station. And so he invited these guys to El Morocco. He had never been there. He just knew it was very popular. He went down to the club. And the maitre d' was a gentleman of Puerto Rican descent, a Spanish speaker, and he gave him $100, which in that time was a lot of money. And he told him, I need a VIP table. I need you to greet us like I've been here many times, and I'm one of your best clients. And they get there that night, puts on his tuxedo, and walks in with these advertising agency guys. And the gentleman greets him like he'd been there 1,000 times, takes them to the best table, champagne everywhere. And the next day they were so impressed that they bought advertising on this little station in San Antonio, Texas. So he sold national advertising, which then made him very wealthy, and he was able to then build the other radio stations.
2: But running KCOR wasn't only about money. Once he was successful, Raul used his influence to support civil rights movements and court cases related to Mexican Americans. In fact, he was president of the League of United Latin American Citizens twice.
3: We used to go from San Antonio to New Braunfels to Seguin to all these little towns, German towns, where they discriminated the Mexicans. We had a very bad experience that we stopped at a restaurant in New Braunfels then, and they wouldn't allow my mother or my sister, because they had darker skin than I did, and then my father. As Mexican Americans, we were discriminated, and this is why my father took it very serious about the Spanish radio and television to educate our own people. They should defend themselves, and the airwaves are ours.
2: That was Irma Cortés Nicolás, the daughter of Raúl Cortés, who was the founder of KCOR, the first Spanish-language radio in the U.S. He also went on to create the country's first TV network in Spanish. But as his grandson says,
4: that was another big fight that we can save for another time.
2: That was Guillermo Nicolás speaking to me, Stefania Gotzer, for Witness History.
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2: Hello, I'm Celia Hatton. It's 8 hours GMT. Welcome to the newsroom. Coming up, after Ukraine's leader warned of intelligence that it was coming, Kyiv is hit by an 11-hour Russian bombardment.
3: The night was awful. It was full of explosions and a lot of Russian missiles attacks and interceptions. So most of citizens of Kyiv didn't sleep this night at all.
2: Plus, thousands needing serious medical treatment say they're stuck inside Gaza.
4: We knew that at any moment God might take her. And we also knew that at any moment a miracle might happen, that we might get a call saying, prepare to travel through the crossing.
2: Our correspondent gets Israel's explanation for the backlog. Big emotions at the Men's World Cup.
5: We're very proud of you. Even if we are going home, we are going home proudly. Very, very proud to be able to make it to the World Cup.
2: And a big change is coming to the world of video games. We'll explain what it is. Stay with us.
6: BBC News with Govinda Gill. Ukraine says at least 13 people have been killed in a massive Russian missile and drone attack on Kyiv. Residential buildings, a hotel and an ambulance station were hit. City authorities accused Moscow of targeting civilians. Sarah Rainsford is in Kyiv.
7: One site here in the capital, a residential building, a block of flats, has been very badly damaged, partially destroyed, and rescuers there are still looking for people, as we understand it, underneath the rubble of that building. So a really tough night. There was some warning that it was coming because President Zelensky yesterday let people here know that there was intelligence that Russia was preparing for a large-scale attack. So lots of people here were already underground on the metro or in shelters to seek shelter to make sure that they were safe through the night. But of course, that doesn't make it any less devastating.
6: Health officials in Gaza say 15,000 people with war injuries or life-threatening diseases cannot access treatment, and 300 have died while waiting for medical evacuation. Aid agencies say that Israel still restricts the delivery of critical drugs and equipment, which Israel denies. Lucy Williamson reports.
8: Among the patients Gaza is struggling to treat are teenage amputees injured in the war, long-term cancer patients, and those needing specialist surgery. Many have been waiting months for treatment abroad. The World Health Organization says host countries often have specific criteria, with some only taking children, others only patients needing shorter treatments. Patients must also pass multiple security checks, including from Israel, before they can leave Gaza.
6: Rescuers are trying to save a Venezuelan man who was found alive in the rubble after last week's twin earthquakes. Hernan Gil is trapped under the ruins of a shopping centre where he worked as a security guard in the coastal city of Catia-la-Mar. Over 2,000 people are confirmed to have died in the quakes. About 40,000 remain unaccounted for. Will Grant reports from Caracas.
9: International aid continues to arrive, with the main airport in Caracas now operational. However, the complaints at the government's response continue to grow. Families of the missing say they are making all the effort to dig in the rubble for their loved ones alone or solely with the support of international rescue crews. The distribution of aid has also been complicated by widespread cuts in global humanitarian aid, particularly by the US aid agency USAID.
6: Police in northeastern Thailand say an 11-year-old boy stole his parents' pickup truck and crashed into a group of pilgrim monks, killing 8 and injuring 13. The monks were walking along a road in the town of Mukdahan. Footage posted online shows carnage on the roadside with saffron robes scattered around. World news from the BBC. The eldest granddaughter of Nelson Mandela has told the BBC that ongoing anti-migrant protests in South Africa reflect the pain and frustration of many citizens experiencing poverty and inequality. Indeleka Mandela said there were legitimate concerns about illegal immigration and criminality that needed to be acknowledged and addressed legally. More than 900 people were arrested.

0: arrest during a nationwide protest against illegal immigration on Tuesday. Search and rescue operations in Ivory Coast are ongoing following devastating floods caused by heavy rains. Officials say at least 59 people have been killed and warned that the death toll could rise. Richard Kagoe is following developments from Nairobi.
1: Days of heavy rain triggered flooding in the Abidjan districts of Atakube and Yopougon, leaving homes underwater and cutting off roads. Officials are urging people in high-risk areas, especially informal settlements, to move to safer ground and follow safety advice. The rainy season, which began in mid-May, has also caused landslides in parts of the country. The severe weather has affected other countries in the region. In neighboring Ghana, 13 people were killed earlier this week and more than 400 others were rescued after floods swept through parts of the capital, Accra.
0: Five people in central Japan needed hospital treatment after a man sprayed anti-bear repellent inside a post office, causing chaotic scenes. Emergency services rushed to the post office in the city of Nagoya after reports of several people feeling sick. The man, reported to be a foreign national, apologized and said it was accidental. The co-hosts of the Men's Football World Cup, the United States, have reached the last 16 with a 2-0 win over Bosnia-Herzegovina. Earlier, Belgium came back from 2 goals down to win a dramatic game against Senegal. And England narrowly avoided an upset against the Democratic Republic of Congo, winning 2-1. That's the latest world news from the BBC.
2: Hello, I'm Celia Hatton. We start in the capital of Ukraine. Kyiv's mayor says the city was hit in a massive assault by Russia. In an 11-hour attack, a barrage of Russian missiles and drones hit the capital through the night. More than 30 locations across the city were hit. Officials say at least 13 people were killed, including children. The Russians have been accused of deliberately targeting residential areas. Russia's defense ministry says it hit key military plants in the capital. Oleksiy Gocharenko is a Ukrainian MP in Kyiv.
3: The night was awful. It was full of explosions and a lot of Russian missiles attacks and interceptions. So I think most of citizens of Kyiv didn't sleep this night at all. Russia is doing everything they can to destroy civilian infrastructure, to make civilians suffer, to cause terror on civilians. So nothing new in reality. I can't say that have something happened this night which didn't happen before.
2: There were also Russian attacks on other cities in central and eastern Ukraine. Our correspondent Sarah Rainsford joins us from Kyiv. Sarah, tell us about this latest attack. It took place over an 11-hour period.
4: Yeah, I'm standing now at the site of where one, if not two, according to locals, of those Russian missiles hit. And you just mentioned Russia saying it's been targeting military sites and military infrastructure here. Well, that's possible, that's what they were targeting, but it's not the only thing that they've hit here. This is a big block of flats, 9 floors high, and the whole end section of it has been completely destroyed, smashed to smithereens. There are big cranes here and big diggers trying to pick through the giant heaps of concrete, slabs of concrete, because officials here are saying at least 6 people are still missing, and I can see some very upset looking people sitting on the bench near me here. A man in tears, and I suspect that some of their relatives are among the missing. So this is just one site of more than 20 that were hit overnight in that large-scale Russian attack. We heard it coming in. We heard the drones. We heard the missiles. We heard multiple really loud explosions. Mm-hmm. And this, I think, the peculiarity of this particular attack was how close it was to the center. We just drove past a hotel right in the city center, which was on fire right through the night, a huge fire there. And there are other sites in the city center that have been hit too. So I think, you know, it was a very difficult night for Ukrainians and a deadly one too.
2: It's been described as the first large-scale attack in 2 weeks. Ukraine had been expecting this, had warned that about intelligence that it was coming. Did that make it any easier for civilians to be able to get to safety when the assault started?
4: It means that people expect a very bad night, and it means that many people will head in advance to the metro, to the underground, to take shelter, or they'll go into their bunkers, they'll try

0: to keep safe, because every time Russia loads up its bomber planes, Ukraine can see that happening, and it anticipates the massive attacks like this. But this isn't the first one, as you said. There was one 2 weeks ago. They happen every two or three weeks. But in terms of the intensity, in terms of the scale, I think it is fair to say that they are increasing. And it's also important to note that I think the reason they're having such a devastating impact is that Ukraine is struggling somewhat to intercept those missiles because of a shortage of ballistic missiles to intercept them, air defense missiles to intercept them. So it is extremely difficult. The scale of the attack is huge, and it is, I can see the consequences right in front of me now, and I can see the ruined lives, the ruined homes, and the people who are here yet again picking up the pieces after another attack.
1: Sarah, is this really turning into to the real front line in this war, these aerial attacks that are traded back and forth between Ukraine and Russia? What's actually happening on the physical front line?
0: I think it's fair to say that because the battlefield, the ground war has largely stalled. I mean, it's the movement on the ground is very, very limited. That the kind of real action, I suppose, is taking place now in the skies. And yeah, Russia's escalating its attacks. Ukraine is responding by using its long-range drones to hit targets, oil refiners in particular, deep inside Russia. Now, it's saying that the aim is to pressure Vladimir Putin, to force him into peace talks, because Ukraine has been saying time and time again that what it wants is to end this war through negotiations, but it doesn't believe that Putin wants that to happen. So at the moment, Ukraine is also escalating its attacks, but particularly, as I say, against oil refineries, trying to cause fuel shortages inside Russia, to bring the war home in some degree to Russians themselves, the wider population, but also to cause problems for Russia's military and for the Russian economy too. So all of that is happening at the same time. So yes, certainly I think the war in the skies has become increasingly important.
1: Okay, Sarah, thanks for taking us through that. That was Sarah Rainsford speaking to us from Kyiv. Let's focus on what's happening inside Gaza now. Thousands of people in the territory with wartime injuries or life-threatening diseases are waiting for medical treatment abroad. Gaza's devastated healthcare system is still unrepaired and unable to offer them treatment 8 months after the ceasefire there. International aid agencies say Israel is still restricting the supply of drugs and equipment into Gaza, leaving cancer and dialysis patients without the treatment they need. Gaza's Hamas-run health ministry says 300 people have died waiting for medical evacuation and that 15,000 others are waiting for host country placements and security clearances. Our Middle East correspondent Lucy Williamson has been working with the BBC's team inside Gaza to look into their stories.
2: Between the bombed out buildings of Gaza's Shifa Hospital, a protest by patients too sick for Gaza's crumbling healthcare system to treat. Nidal Al-Arir needs a corneal transplant for his son. Raida Nwaizi says her cancer has already led to the removal of her breasts, her uterus, her ovaries, her pelvic bone and shoulder bone.
3: My treatment is painkillers, she cries. But what can painkillers do for a cancer patient? All the protesters have been approved for medical evacuation abroad, the last line of treatment for Gaza's doctors. But matching a patient's needs with host country criteria is often very difficult. And once matched, patients need to pass security checks from the host country, from transit countries and from Israel. Many have been waiting months to leave.
2: 14-year-old Muath al-Dini, walking on crutches next to his mother, is waiting for two separate treatments abroad. One for his leg, amputated during the war after an airstrike on the family home. The other for the spinal cancer he's had since he was a baby. His mother, Samir, still fighting for her son's survival, even after the war.
4: Until now, we are still waiting. I appeal to the whole world to look at him.
2: Gaza's Hamas-run Ministry of Health says more than 15,000 people are waiting to leave for treatment abroad.
5: The fact that medical evacuation list is thousands high, it's in the thousands, is a sign that people in Gaza don't have access to what they should have, and which Israel, as the occupying power under international humanitarian law, has an obligation to allow them access to.
2: Pat Griffiths, spokesman for the International Committee of the Red Cross in Jerusalem, says Israel is still restricting the delivery of some medical supplies 8 months after the ceasefire in Gaza.
5: It runs the full range from

0: gauze, dressing, painkillers, all the way up to advanced medical equipment like CT scans, x-rays. People who need regular kidney dialysis treatment, where you have circumstances where hospitals are now rationing that treatment.
1: Asked about the reports of shortages, Israel said it had approved every request for medicine submitted by international aid organizations, and that 17,000 tons of medical aid had entered Gaza since the ceasefire. When Amina Abu Al-Kass was referred for medical evacuation, her son Saba said it felt like the beginning of a new life.
2: We knew that at any moment God might take her, and we also knew that at any moment a miracle might happen, that we might get a call saying, get your bags ready and prepare to travel through the crossing.
1: Amina's aggressive necrotizing infection had already spread to her skull. Each day, the family waited for news that her placement and security clearance had come through.
2: We waited a long time, but no response came. My mother died several weeks ago, and 2 weeks after her death, I got a call from the hospital informing me that her paperwork was ready.
1: Amina is one of at least 300 people to have died while waiting for evacuation, according to Gaza's health ministry. People say at least she's at peace, Saba told us. That sums up everything, he said. Because a patient in Gaza is different from any patient elsewhere in the world.
3: Our Middle East correspondent, Lucy Williamson. You're listening to the newsroom from the BBC World Service. A reminder of our main headline, at least 13 people have been killed in heavy overnight Russian air attacks on the Ukrainian capital, Kyiv. To the Men's World Cup now. Footballers from Bosnia, Senegal and the Democratic Republic of Congo are packing their bags after the latest knockout matches. Bosnia lost to the US, one of the host nations. Senegal were very unlucky. They were beaten in extra time by Belgium. Fans of the DRC were holding their breath in the second half of their match against England as the team desperately held on to a 1-0 lead. But hopes were dashed when Harry Kane scored two late goals for England. DRC supporters who'd been at the match in Atlanta were not downhearted, though, when they spoke to the BBC. This was the first time their country had qualified for the World Cup in more than 50 years.
4: I'm very proud of what the team has brought attention to the country. There's many things going around in Congo right now, and the attention is on Congo, and that's what we need. It's more than just sports, and we're very proud of the team.
5: And also we are very proud of our goalkeeper, Passy. He's really good. Passy is really good. We're very proud of you. Even if we are going home, we are going home proudly. Very, very proud to be able to make it to the World Cup.
6: Watching Congo play after 52 years, oh my God, it's amazing. He's really good and he's very inspiring for me too. Back then they didn't know us, now they do. You know what I'm saying? Now they know DRC.
7: Coming back and then make it to this level, yeah, that's a big accomplishment. So I'm personally really satisfied with the team.
8: I think for us, it's more about like the pride and then how much we went through as Congolese and stuff like that. And then about the thing that's happening in Goma, because a lot of people are dying and a lot of people who are getting sexual assault. And then this really means a lot for us, for this player and how they come at the end of the play, the game. They talk about what's happening and we're really proud of them. And it just made a big history. We're just proud of Congo and stuff.
9: We came such a long way. We're always the underdogs, you know, coming from not being into the World Cup for 52 years. I think we went a very, very long way, and I'm proud of our progress. I'm proud of our growth, and I'm proud that we're putting spotlight on our country.
7: Unbelievable. I took pictures, and then I believe I'll sort out maybe three of them, make sure they go in the frame, and I put them in the living room, because my kids and my grandkids, I want them to learn, like, oh, grandpa was there, you know what I mean, or dad was there, you know? I mean, I never thought about it. Like, oh, maybe when I was younger, I dream of attending a World Cup. But yeah, look, I'm here and here's a game, baby. Yeah, very proud.
3: Fans of the Democratic Republic of Congo in Atlanta. Now to Venezuela, where for the past few days, we've heard many moving reports from our correspondents on the ground covering the impact of last week's twin earthquakes. This time yesterday, Will Grant told us about a hotel called The Sanctuary near the international airport in Caracas, which had been destroyed, killing many people inside. Today, we hear more from Will.
10: I'm standing in the coastal town of Catia La Mar in front of a three-story building made up of an apartment on every floor.

0: disappears. Now, outside are rescue workers from Argentina and the United States, because their teams are inside at the moment with sniffer dogs. That is because a paramedic was here and heard a scratching and noise coming from inside. And since then, which was several hours ago, teams have been working constantly to try to re-establish contact with wherever that noise was coming from. The sniffer dogs are in there, and they are hopeful that caught in an air pocket, somebody may be alive. Now, I've removed my mask in order to be able to talk into the microphone, and the stench of death and putrefaction is absolutely overwhelming. I'm looking at all of the neighbouring buildings that are completely collapsed. This is a scene of such complete devastation now, 1 week on from the impact of those twin earthquakes, that it is still hard to take it in. Every single place you go in the affected area, there are family after family after family searching for missing loved ones. Some of it is so heartbreaking it is hard to describe. The woman holding a picture of her 17-year-old daughter on her phone, saying the last time she'd been seen was inside the lift of a collapsed building, but somebody had said she was potentially outside, and so she simply doesn't know if she's alive or not. The boy who was searching in the rubble at just 15 years old, searching for his older brother, his sister-in-law, and their two children aged 3 and 4. The woman who was looking again in the rubble using pickaxe and shovel, with no institutional support whatsoever, looking for her father, her mother-in-law, and her two young brothers. It is just so overwhelmingly sad and difficult. And in amongst it all, there is such incredible need. The United Nations and its children's agency, UNICEF, has highlighted that there may be as many as 1.8 million Venezuelans in need of urgent humanitarian assistance, 680,000 of whom are children. And they will need everything, ranging from blankets to food, emergency food, clean drinking water, fresh clothes, accommodation, and then, of course, in many cases, medical care and psychological support. And that is just in the here and now. This is a situation in Venezuela which won't just last this week that it's been since the impact of the earthquakes. It won't be just the month on. It will be year after year in terms of the rebuild at the devastation I'm currently looking at on one road.
1: Will Grant in Venezuela. And of course, more updates from Venezuela available on the BBC News website. Now, are we seeing a change to how video games are sold? Last week, U.S. developer Rockstar Games said its highly anticipated new release, Grand Theft Auto 6, would come with a download code rather than a physical copy. And now, the tech giant Sony says all new PlayStation games will be digital only starting in January 2028. The companies say they're following the way people play now, but is this shift really just about convenience? Carla Conti has the story.
2: It's the sound that defined a generation. For millions of people, especially those born in the late 90s and early 2000s, it meant sitting cross-legged in front of the TV, anxiously waiting for the PlayStation logo to appear. It meant long afternoons, faulty memory cards, and blowing dust off of an old scratched disc in the hope that that might somehow bring it back to life. The first PlayStation sold more than 102 million consoles. Its successor, the PlayStation 2, did even better, more than 160 million sold worldwide, making it the best-selling games console ever. And the games sold in even bigger numbers. In one financial year alone, shortly after the PS2 came out, Sony shipped more than 200 million game discs. But now, one of the most familiar parts of that experience is being phased out. Sony says that from January 2028, new PlayStation games will no longer be released as physical discs. Players will have to buy them digitally instead, either through the PlayStation Store or as download codes from retailers. It's specified that older games already released on disc will not be affected.

0: The announcement comes ahead of the release of Grand Theft Auto 6 in November, one of the most anticipated games in years.
1: Us cops, we gotta protect each other.
0: Rockstar Games says people will still be able to buy a physical version of GTA 6, but inside the box, there will be a download code rather than a disc. For its part, Sony says that the industry is simply responding to the way people already play, with more games bought as downloads rather than in boxes. And there is a clear convenience to that. You do not have to go to a shop or wait endlessly for a delivery. You can buy your game from the comfort of your own home and start it straight away, or as soon as it's finished downloading anyway. But many gamers fear the consequences could be significant. A disc can be sold on, traded in, lent to a friend, or bought secondhand. And once games become digital only, that second life largely disappears. That could hurt players who rely on trade-ins or cheaper used copies, especially with some major titles now costing around $80 or more. For Sony and other publishers, though, fewer discs means lower costs and more control over how games are sold and discounted. But for those who grew up with stacks of games beside the TV and priced them like a vinyl record collection, this may very well feel like the end of an era.
2: Carla Conti. And let's end with a bit of Taylor Swift ahead of her expected wedding. The song Paper Rings from her album Lover. Well, after the singer announced her engagement to the NFL star Travis Kelce last summer, rumors began about when and where the wedding will take place. And this weekend, fans might finally get their answer. U.S. media outlets say the wedding could be in the heart of New York City in Madison Square Gardens and take place over the next few days. The journalist Hadley Freeman, a big Taylor Swift fan, spoke to Justin Webb about the latest speculation.
3: It does seem odd, and especially because Taylor Swift has a beautiful home on, I believe, Rhode Island, which she sung about, and there's also Martha's Vineyard nearby, which is a more traditional romantic wedding venue, and more in keeping with the kind of weddings Taylor has sung about for the past 20 years in her songs. But she is marrying Travis Kelce, one of the biggest sportsmen in America, and so perhaps he's the one who decided the venue.
4: And that would figure, I suppose, wouldn't it? It's not the most romantic of spots.
3: No, it's a bit like getting married in Wembley, if Wembley was all covered over. And it's interesting because the only other celebrity, I think, who's ever gotten married there was the late Sly Stone. And that's not a singer anyone has ever confused with Taylor Swift before. Mm. There are a lot of rumors saying that this is all just a ruse to distract the paparazzi and the crowds. And that may be true. But, you know, in favor of this being the true story, it would be easier for Taylor Swift to keep the security because all the streets around Madison Square Garden have been locked down. There can be no paparazzi helicopters flying over, as happens with outdoor weddings on Martha's Vineyard and Long Island. So maybe this is just her way of keeping it all a secret.
4: Potentially rather disappointing, because there is an expectation, isn't there, about the way she rolls, and this just isn't it.
3: Yeah, completely. You know, she is sort of this fairy tale princess. That's how she's presented in her songs, Love Story, from the beginning. This does not fulfill that promise. You know, the other thing is that this is happening the weekend of July 4th. Is this all timed to be a big American celebration to compensate for the fact that Donald Trump's celebrations for the 250th birthday of America have been, shall we say, somewhat disappointing with the Ultimate Fighting Championships on the lawn of the White House? So maybe this is Taylor Swift's way of celebrating a very sporty American holiday weekend.
4: Yeah, and she's not above getting involved a little bit in politics, is she?
3: No, she's not. And this would be quite a funny riposte to Donald Trump if she makes her wedding the actual July 4th, 250th celebration, rather than any of the wrestling mania things that he's had in the White House over the past 2 months.
2: That was the Swiftie Hadley Freeman speaking to Justin Webb. And if you're interested in learning more about Taylor Swift and Travis Kelce's relationship, it's all for you on the BBC News website with a timeline dating back to July 2023. This is the newsroom. I'm Celia Hatton. Thanks for listening.
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14: I'm Dr. Sally LePage on the BBC World Service. Prepare for tales of murder, cheating, and self-sacrifice in The Social Lives of Bacteria. It may be a single cell, but it's definitely not lonely.
15: You might want to think about people living in a commune where their actions are for collective good, or maybe like a group chat where you're communicating with one another and then all deciding to do something like a flash mob.
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16: BBC News with Caroline Nichols. Russia has carried out a large-scale missile and drone attack on the Ukrainian capital Kyiv. Ukraine says at least 13 people were killed when residential buildings, a hotel and an ambulance station were hit overnight. City authorities accused Moscow of targeting civilians. Russia says the attack was in retaliation for Ukrainian strikes on civilian infrastructure. Health officials in Gaza say 15,000 people with war injuries or life-threatening diseases cannot access the treatment they need, and 300 have died while waiting for medical evacuation. Patients must pass multiple security checks before they're allowed to leave the territory. Police in northeastern Thailand say an 11-year-old boy stole his parents' pickup truck and crashed into a group of pilgrim monks, killing 8 and injuring 13. The group of around 35 monks were walking along a road in the town of Mukdahan. Rescuers are trying to save a Venezuelan man who was found alive in the rubble after last week's twin earthquakes. Hernan Gil is trapped under the ruins of a shopping centre in Katialamar. The eldest granddaughter of Nelson Mandela has said that ongoing anti-migrant protests in South Africa reflect the pain and frustration of many citizens experiencing poverty and inequality. Ndileka Mandela said there were legitimate concerns about illegal immigration and criminality that needed to be acknowledged and addressed legally. Tens of thousands of migrants have already left South Africa, many facilitated by the government in Pretoria. Officials in Ivory Coast say at least 59 people have died in recent flooding. It was caused by days of heavy rain which inundated two districts of the commercial capital Abidjan. Five people in central Japan have been treated in hospital after a man sprayed anti-bear repellent inside a post office, causing chaos. The man apologised and said it was an accident. BBC News.
14: Hello, I'm Dr. Sally LePage, and this is the documentary from the BBC World Service. I'm a biologist and have spent many years of my life studying tiny fruit flies in the lab. But recently, within the scientific community, there's been a lot of buzz about the social behaviours of much smaller creatures, bacteria. Bacteria are everywhere. They live among us and inside us, and although made up of a single cell, they behave in all sorts of surprising ways, from killing family members to blowing themselves up for the collective good.
17: We have these incredible examples of almost time travel.
15: You might get certain members in the population that actually become cheaters.
18: It's a bacterial warfare on their feet every single second.
19: They change what behaviors they carry out based on whether they're around friends or enemies.
14: Understanding the behavior of these microbes helps scientists fight disease. And later, I'll be visiting a lab at the forefront of this battle. Prepare yourself for a weird microscopic world and the social lives of bacteria. Just like human beings, bacteria are capable of a whole range of unusual and often contradictory behaviours. Unlike us, they split themselves in two to reproduce and have a lifespan ranging anywhere from 12 minutes to millions of years. Professor Bonnie Bassler from Princeton University in the United States.
19: Bacteria are the world's first organisms, so they're the most ancient critters. They are more different from each other than we are from a yeast, for example, or from a dog or from a plant. And they are all single-celled organisms, and they typically just have one piece of DNA.

0: them. They actually look kind of the same, you know, these sort of boring, simple, single cells.
1: I've heard them described as physically simple but chemically complex.
0: Exactly. They are the world's best chemists.
2: The one that probably is my favorite bacterium of all time is one called Pseudomonas aeruginosa.
1: Joe Fothergill is a professor of medical microbiology and director of the Microbiome Innovation Centre at the UK's University of Liverpool. Now, not many people can say that they have a favourite bacterium. Why is Pseudomonas aeruginosa your favourite?
2: I think it's because it's really good at surviving in all sorts of different environments. It is really persistent and it is really adaptable. I always find it interesting that in people, those are considered really positive traits, but in something that can cause infection, then that becomes really problematic. It's also what we call an opportunist. So when there is a breach of the existing barriers, things like maybe a wound or maybe an underlying condition like cystic fibrosis, it is very, very good at getting in and causing infections that are very, very difficult to treat.
1: In fact, many bacteria, like Pseudomonas aeruginosa, often have a very particular set of skills. One of their more social ones was discovered only relatively recently. Bonnie Bassler.
0: Bacteria have been known for 500 years. And for 470 of those years, it was always thought that because they're so primitive and simple seeming, these itty bitty, puny, single celled organisms, that they could not have the wherewithal to do anything except act as loners, these asocial loners. Now, what we know over the last 30 years is that nothing could be further from the truth. They have the capacity to communicate. Their words are chemical. They can count their numbers and they can recognize when they have the right number of cells in the vicinity. If they all do something together, like an army, like a team, they can accomplish tasks that they could never accomplish as individuals because they're inconsequential as single cells. So this process of communicating and orchestrating collective behavior, we call it quorum sensing. Not only can they tell that there are other cells around, they can actually tell something about who those cells are. So what they can do is they can tell whether they're surrounded by friend or foe, kin or non-kin, and then they change what behaviors they carry out based on whether they're around friends or enemies. And so that to me sounds very human too, right?
1: It's amazing to think that these bacteria not only have social lives, but that they can cooperate as well. Do they only cooperate with their own species, or do they ever talk and cooperate with different species?
0: The latter. They cooperate with other species because they get more bang for their buck that way. So for example, you know, in the morning, you have this goop on your teeth, right? And you brush it off. That's called a biofilm. There are 600 species of bacteria in that biofilm on your teeth. Every morning you brush it off. The next morning it's back and the organization is the same. The first bacteria that get on there have the capacity to stick to your teeth, but they don't have all the enzymes needed to degrade molecules that help them to flourish. So the first set of bacteria do jobs A, B, and C. The next set do D, E, and F. The third set do G, H, I. But then together, the entire community flourishes because each of them does different jobs, but they rely on each other the same way we do in cities where there's the banker and the grocer and the librarian. The whole community flourishes because we get the benefit of one another's work.
2: It's coordinated behavior. You might want to think about people living in a commune where their actions are for collective good, or maybe like a group chat where you're communicating with one another and then all deciding to do something, maybe like a flash mob, and then you take everyone by surprise. That's actually really beneficial because it means that in the context of infection, you can kind of be quite quiet and under the radar while you're building up those numbers, and then all of a sudden, you make yourself known when there's enough of you to maybe win that fight with the immune system and establish you there. What I find really fascinating is that there are really complex dynamics even within that population. You might get certain members in the population that actually become cheaters. They switch off their ability to make that molecule, make that signal, but they can still benefit from everyone else making it. It reminds me of people lurking in the group chats. They might not be contributing, but they're still benefiting from all the others contributing.
1: It turns out Joe's favourite bacteria

0: Bacteria is effective as both a solo agent and a team player. Unfortunately for us, effective means making us ill and resisting antibiotics. Pseudomonas aeruginosa's group behaviour, however, combines Lord of the Rings with Game of Thrones, and assuming you have the stomach for it, is magically inventive. Its special skill set includes a strong defensive outer membrane.
1: It's like a shield that protects it. When we think about other bacteria, and one you may have heard of is E. coli, its Pseudomonas aeruginosa shield is 10 times stronger than that. So you can really consider it to be this hero superbug with this super shield on the outside that makes it very, very difficult for things to get in. Another way that it can resist antibiotics is that it has pumps, and they can either start or they can start working faster when it detects that antibiotics are there.
0: And that's all things that it can do on its own. Is there any strength in numbers?
1: Absolutely. It can live as a biofilm. And what that means is that it sticks to any sort of surface or component in the lung. It starts building up its numbers and starts covering itself in this sort of gloopy, sticky, matrixy cover that means that it's very, very difficult for the immune system or for antibiotics to really get a hold and kill it in any sort of way.
0: So now they're working in 3D space, and if the antibiotic can kill the ones at the surface, are the ones underneath what, protected by the dead bodies of their friends at the top?
1: Yeah, exactly. So even if there is some activity at the sort of outer edge, the top of the biofilm, it's very, very likely that there will still be survivors or persisters deeper down.
0: That is grim, but
1: it is grim.
0: Incredibly ingenious.
1: The other thing is that those dead bodies, they often release DNA, which then becomes incorporated in the biofilm, and the nutrients from those bacteria that are released are also taken up and used by the biofilm. So yes, nothing goes to waste.
0: Oh wow, so they're living in a castle, a highly defended castle, the walls built of their fallen comrades, and individually wearing a magical wizarding shield that stops anything else from getting to them personally.
1: Absolutely.
0: That is insane. Not all bacteria are so harmful. Pseudomonas protogens is also found in soil, but unlike aeruginosa, it has a more beneficial effect, only this time for plants. Senior scientist Dr. Jordan Vacheron from Lausanne University in Switzerland.
2: This Pseudomonas is able to protect plants from harmful microbes, specifically fungi pathogens. For plants.
0: So this is a good guy?
2: Yeah, a good guy within the soil microbiomes. Since it's a soil bacterium, it will be attracted by the plants at the level of their roots. So plants, through photosynthesis, so they're using the sunlight to produce sugar amino acids in the leaves, and then they redistribute this food through the entire plants. And since it produces a lot and a lot of foods, there's a lot of leftovers that are exuded from the roots to the soil, and then it will attract specific microbes. So it's a kind of buffet for soil microbes.
0: Now, I know that when I go to a hotel and there's a breakfast buffet in the morning, everyone's eyeing up the best bits at the buffet. Everyone's eyeing up the fried eggs and the sausages and the bacon. So is there a lot of jostling around the roots to try and get the best compounds?
2: Yeah, and you have to compete for that and to outcompete the others. So it's a real, let's say, war within this root microbiome for food and space.
0: Okay, so it may be a good bacteria, but it still likes a fight. I'm Dr. Sally LePage, and this is the documentary on the social lives of bacteria from the BBC World Service. I'll admit, if I'm at a buffet, sometimes the elbows will come out. But Pseudomonas protogens bacteria have a powerful weapon that will target far more than anyone who gets in the way of that last piece of bacon.
2: It will attack, let's say, bacteria that are super closely related, so we can call them cousins or brother and sisters, as you want.
0: Why are they fighting their own family?
2: The analogy there is like the mafia. So you got different members of the same family that will compete for resources. But for bacteria, the resources is space and food. For example, they are able to metabolize the same sugar, so eating the same food that you prefer. So they need to outcompete if the food is not enough for everybody. But then they got still kind of different weapon that they can use to ward off their family.
0: Tell me more about these weapons.
2: For example, there's what we call telosins, which is a derivative of a virus. Under the microscope,

0: It looks like bacteriophages, which is a kind of syringe. So it will contract and inject a tube, so drill into the cell. And you can imagine what thousands of this kind of weapon can do on the cell surface of the bacterium. So it will burst at the end, the competitor.
1: So your protogens is fighting for sugars at the surface of roots. And you're saying that it blows itself up in order to release these weapons to kill their cousins.
0: Yeah, so there's several individuals within this microcolony that will sacrifice themselves to prevent an invasion from a cousin or sister brother bacterium, let's say.
1: That is such an extreme behavior to kill yourself. If we're going back to the hotel buffet analogy, I mean, I really want those eggs, but I don't want them enough to kill myself. So, what is the advantage of killing yourself just so that you can kill some cousins?
0: It's kind of sad saying like that, but you just repel your competitors by killing some of them and just showing where the borders are.
1: These are like soldiers that are just doing whatever it takes to protect the colony.
0: Exactly.
1: What was it like when you first looked down the microscope and saw these bacteria blowing themselves up to release these weapons?
0: Oh, it was amazing. It was amazing because it was like a firework. So you can see the bacteria that is growing and growing, getting bigger and bigger, until it will just burst and release like a firework all these small particles that are actually the telosins.
1: I mean, this sounds pretty brutal, right?
0: Yeah, it is. It's a bacterial warfare under our feet every single second.
1: Dr. Jordan Vacheron. Pseudomonas protogens isn't the only bacteria whose actions give us a helping hand. During an oil spill, the numbers of alkanovorax bacteria skyrocket. They produce a biosurfactant to break down the chemicals in the oil, just as washing up liquid cleans a greasy frying pan. They also work together in biofilms to change the shape of the oil droplets, so their social actions help clean up a disaster more quickly. Professor Lars Blank at the University of Aachen in Germany studies these oil-guzzling bacteria, but he's also interested in what bacteria do when they're stressed out. When it's too hot or there's no water, some bacteria form spores in the same way as fungi to protect their DNA. It sounded like putting on a protective suit and entering an underground bunker.
2: I like your description very well, but there's one particular challenge for them. They're metabolically not active. So they're not eating. They're really in this bunker. I like that. So you do nothing. You just wait until the conditions outside are changing to the good.
1: Hibernating.
2: Yeah.
1: I'm sure I've seen films where people are traveling across the universe and they put themselves into these stasis mode, into these pods where they don't have to breathe, don't have to eat, so that when they get to the other side, when there are favorable conditions, they can wake up again.
2: Yeah. And we have these incredible examples of almost time travel. This is very prominently every now and then in a headline in an Egyptian tomb, where for thousands of years there was no sunlight, not even some water molecules in a fresh air coming into these rooms. And people then, off the walls, off the artifacts they find there, they can reawaken these spores to full bacteria or fungi.
1: Hang on a
2: Absolutely.
1: second, Lars. Hang on a second. Are you telling me that there are bacteria that are thousands of years old that went in at the time of the mummies that we are now reawakening into the world? That sounds like a horror film waiting to happen.
2: Oh, no. This is not a horror film. You will find the same in very icy places where you have very old ice. There will be also spores because they're so light. We have them all the time in the air. So they will be frozen depending on the age of the ice. And for us scientists, this is exciting because species can be checked. Did they develop in evolution in these thousands of years, or are they still the same?
1: I'm still not convinced. Sounds a little bit too much like a bacterial Jurassic Park to me. But what a skill for bacteria to have, time traveling in stasis. Although producing spores isn't the only way to negotiate life's hardships.
2: some of the species, for example, Bacillus subtilis, has a very tricky social strategy because of the population. Some go for the spores. Some just hang around and hope for the best that there will be more food, there will be more water. And some, they just lies.
1: What do you mean?
2: They digest themselves.
1: Kill themselves.
2: They kill themselves. And even more, what they do is they chop itself up. But instead of a big chunk of meat, they're nicely cut for their friends to eat them.
1: So this is like being stuck on a desert island with your family. And rather than everyone trying to pick who they're going to cannibalize, one person just puts their hand up and says, "Hi, don't worry, I'll just kill myself and you can all eat me."
2: Yeah, I'm not sure if I like this analogy, but yes, one guy cuts itself and that the others can live on it. And one goes into the bunker and doesn't move and hopefully keeps less calories. And the other guys are still trying to catch the fish and hope for the best that the coconut is growing fast enough. Absolutely.
1: Almost makes bacteria sound altruistic, because while some species will happily go to war to survive, others will sacrifice themselves for family. When modern medicine is faced with that kind of evolving bacterial defense system, it's no wonder scientists face a constant battle to combat disease. An analysis of diseases in 2019 found that bacterial infections were linked to over 7.5 million deaths every year. That's 1 in 8 deaths worldwide. There are numerous facilities around the world researching bacteria and diseases, including why they become resistant to antibiotics. The UK Health Security Agency here in London is one of them.
3: Hello, can I help you?
1: We're here to speak to Colin Brown.
3: OK, I'll contact him and ask him to come over.
1: Thank you. Dr. Colin Brown, who's in charge of antimicrobial resistance, led me to one of the labs on site. After a safety briefing, I was shown a kaleidoscopic array of circular plastic containers filled with agar jelly made from algae. These are used to grow and identify bacteria from samples taken from hospital patients.
4: Oh, we've got a whole selection box of Petri dishes here in colours I have never seen before. So I'm used to this colour, which is just plain and translucent. But you've got a light blue, a very vivid red, a kind of chocolate brown, and then maybe a wine-coloured one?
5: These are just different types of nutrients depending on the type of bacteria that we grow. The green one in particular grows organisms from our gut. Things like Pseudomonas would grow on it, E. coli would grow on it. Many you'll never have heard of, like Cetrobacter or Serratia or other things with colourful names. Then we've got the blood agars.
4: That is redder than normal blood, though. Yeah.
5: Well, it's blood with nutrients. And this is chocolate agar, which sounds really nice, and it's got a deep chocolate colour, but it's chocolate because it's got cooked blood in it.
4: Oh, delightful. So what would you expect to grow on the blood plates?
5: So the blood plates, we could grow Staphylococcus aureus, we could grow Group A Streptococcus.
4: These are nasty skin infection bugs.
5: That can get into the bloodstream and really cause havoc. So if I show you what we would do, for example, let's imagine...
4: I've received your swab from the post.
5: So we undo it, we take it out, and then it's pretty simple and straightforward.
4: Unscrewing the swab from its little container.
5: I'll just use the chocolate as an example, where we can just lift it up like that, and then we will do a big swab at the start, so we get the bulk of the bacterial contamination there.
4: You're just touching the end of the cotton bud just very lightly on the surface.
5: That's right. And then what we'll do is we'll streak it out separately until in the end we're left with just a tiny squiggle of a line. And what we hope is we've got the big bit of bacteria at the start, and then as we drag it through the different pools along to this tiny line at the end, we will get smaller and smaller amounts of bacteria, so that we'll get one that we'll just be able to then take and do further testing on. And it's that bacteria that we will then grow up in special different types of plates, so we can see how they interact with the antibiotics. Bacteria are very social in that they live all in various what we call dirty bits of the body together. So, I mean, our gut is the typical example. And through sharing bits of genetic information. I mean, essentially, you know, through the equivalent of a sexual reproduction, they can share genetic bits of code that tell the other bacteria how to be resistant also. And that is the big, big worry. So not just the Staphylococci or the E. coli is affected, but the E. coli share with the Pseudomonas, which share with the Serratia, which share with the Citrobacter, which share with the Enterobacter, and suddenly you get the whole gut flora becoming resistant.
4: So different species can not only talk to each other, but trade war secrets with each other, trade weaponry ideas.
5: Yeah, absolutely. And they can also potentially trade virulence factors, so they can also trade genetic bits of information that tell them how to be more aggressive. And then there is a scenario in hospital in particular where we have Clostridium difficile, or now called Clostridioides difficile, which is a bacteria that can live in certain people's guts, but it particularly when we've been given antibiotics, which wipe out some of the good bacteria, see that space and go, ah, that's a nice place to live. And they suddenly explode in growth and they can take over a lot of the bowel sort of real estate that was occupied by the other bacteria. And they can in particular produce toxins that are really aggressive, nasty, cause very bad diarrhea, really quite debilitating symptoms and severe gut inflammation and even death in some people.
4: Are they the ones that people are now getting fecal transplants for?
5: That is absolutely right. Fecal transplants are essentially where we choose what we think is in some case, a representative sample of healthy bacteria from an individual. And we, through a safe mechanism that bypasses the stomach and gets right into the gut, transposes that bit of gut flora from the healthy individual into the person who's got either Clostridium difficile or a very unhealthy selection of bacteria living in their guts. And we hope that those take over and therefore they go back to having a normal gut health.
4: So those good bacteria are better at taking up real estate than the bad bacteria, and so they outcompete it.
5: That's right. They're the good neighbours, the ones that bring you over tea and biscuits rather than the ones that aggressively invade your garden.
4: You're making it sound so nice and clinical, but you're taking poo from one person and giving it to another person.
5: That's in the current format. There are potential ways that in the future we will know the right bacteria that you could take in a capsule. So there's the possibility we might be able to refine it to be more palatable.
1: Dr. Colin Brown from the UK Health and Security Agency. Bacteria can use this trading of secrets and weapons for better or worse inside our bodies, so understanding their behaviour is vital in the fight against antibiotic resistance. But don't blame bacteria, they're just living their best social lives. Bacteria can be loners or social butterflies, cheaters or lurkers. They can sacrifice themselves for the greater good, or kill their close family at the dinner table. Their actions affect our lives and encompass a complexity and ingenuity that is both surprising and familiar. I'll leave the final word to Princeton University's Professor Bonnie Bassler.
6: I get accused all the time, and it's true, of anthropomorphizing, right? You know, like they have these personalities and they know self from other. So they don't have brains. They don't have feelings. They don't have consciousness. They're supremely selfish. If it worked better for them to kill each other, they would, right? But sometimes that's not the best solution. They are single cells with a couple thousand genes in each cell, but the biochemical and genetic principles that give bacteria traits give us our traits too. But we are humans and we do have brains and we do have cognition. So I think there is something special about us, but I think that bacteria gets such short shrift for, you know, being primitive, and they're not.
1: You've been listening to the documentary on the social lives of bacteria. I'm Dr. Sally LePage, the producer was Sue Nelson, and it's been a Boffin Media production for the BBC World Service.
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14: Hello, this is the BBC World Service with Katie Razzle and Roz Atkins. 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
15: This week on the media show, we're talking tennis as the Wimbledon Championships get underway. We'll hear from the former Wimbledon doubles champion, Jamie Murray, about his new YouTube channel that he's launched with his brother, Andy.
14: Also on the programme, one of America's best-connected media journalists, Lachlan Cartwright, joins us in the studio to explain why he's now flying solo with his own outlet, Breaker Media.
15: And Masha and the Bear is one of the world's most-watched kids shows, but why are some Ukrainians accusing it of being Russian propaganda? We'll unpack the claims and hear how Netflix has just signed up to distribute two more series of the cartoon.
14: It's all coming up on the media show on the BBC World Service after the news.
16: BBC News with Govinda Gill. Ukraine says at least 17 people have been killed in a massive Russian missile and drone attack on Kyiv. Residential buildings, a hotel and an ambulance station were hit overnight. City authorities accused Moscow of targeting civilians. Russia says the attack was in retaliation for Ukrainian strikes on civilian infrastructure. Sarah Rainsford is in Kyiv.
17: I'm standing now where one, if not two, according to locals, of those Russian missiles hit. This is a big block of flats, 9 floors high, and the whole end section of it has been completely destroyed, smashed to smithereens. There are big diggers trying to pick through the giant heaps of concrete because officials here are saying at least 6 people are still missing, and I can see some very upset looking people sitting on the bench near me here, a man in tears, and I suspect that some of their relatives are among the missing.
16: Police in northeastern Thailand say an 11-year-old boy stole his parents' pickup truck and crashed into a group of pilgrim monks, killing 8 and injuring 13. Here's our global affairs reporter, Sasha Schlichter.
18: Pictures and footage shared online show saffron robes scattered by the roadside and a wrecked vehicle. The group of around 35 Buddhist monks were walking along a motorway while on a pilgrimage in Mukdahan district, near the border with Vietnam. Police said the 11-year-old boy had taken his parents' pickup truck without permission before losing control of the vehicle and crashing into the monks. They've asked his parents to come in so they can determine who's responsible for the child's care in order to proceed with the investigation.
16: Health officials in Gaza say 15,000 people with war injuries or life-threatening diseases cannot access the treatment they need, and 300 have died while waiting for medical evacuation. Pat Griffith is a spokesperson for the International Committee of the Red Cross in Jerusalem. He says Israel is still restricting the delivery of some medical supplies to Gaza.
19: It runs the full range from gauze, dressing, painkillers, all the way up to advanced medical equipment like CT scans, x-rays. People who need regular kidney dialysis treatment, where you have circumstances where hospitals are now rationing that treatment.
16: Israel said it had approved every request for medicine submitted by international aid organisations. The health official estimates come as Palestinians and Israelis mark 1,000 days of conflict since the war, since Hamas launched its attack on October the 7th, 2023. Hundreds of rescuers are trying to save a Venezuelan man who was found alive in the rubble after last week's twin earthquakes. Hernan Kiel is trapped under the ruins of a shopping centre where he worked as a security guard in the coastal city of Catia La Mar. Rescuers have managed to give him water, but say it may take many hours to extract him. World News from the BBC. Officials in Ivory Coast say at least 59 people have died in recent flooding caused by heavy rains. A government spokesperson says search and rescue operations are ongoing in the worst affected areas, warning the death toll could rise. The eldest granddaughter of Nelson Mandela has told the BBC that ongoing anti-migrant protests in South Africa reflect the pain and frustration of many citizens experiencing poverty and inequality. In

0: impact of violence and xenophobia.
1: South Africans, we must not allow frustration to become hatred. South Africa was built on values of dignity, justice and reconciliation, and we cannot allow hardships we face to diminish that, our shared humanity.
0: More than 900 people were arrested during a nationwide protest against illegal immigration on Tuesday. Tens of thousands of migrants have already left the country, many facilitated by the South African government. The Catholic Church has expelled six bishops from an ultra-conservative breakaway group in Switzerland. The decree by the Vatican comes a day after the Society of St. Pius X consecrated four new bishops, defying a plea from Pope Leo not to do so. The Vatican decree said any lay believers who formally supported the group would also be excommunicated. The co-hosts of the Men's Football World Cup, the United States, have reached the last 16 with a 2-0 win over Bosnia-Herzegovina. It was a convincing victory for the US despite losing one of their goal scorers, Florian Bulligan, to a red card. Earlier, Belgium came back from two goals down to win a dramatic game against Senegal in extra time. And England narrowly avoided an upset against the Democratic Republic of Congo, winning 2-1. BBC News.
2: Welcome to The Explanation from the BBC World Service. 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
3: This week on The Media Show, we're talking tennis as Wimbledon gets underway.
4: We'll also find out why some Ukrainians say one of the world's most popular children's shows is Russian propaganda.
3: And we've been joined in the studio by Lachlan Cartwright. He's the founder of Breaker Media and possibly New York's best connected media reporter.
4: We started this week's show with the prestigious Wimbledon Championships. They're one of the biggest broadcast events in the world, and in the UK, the BBC holds some of the rights.
3: The corporation has given its coverage a little bit of a refresh, and Jamie Murray, himself a Wimbledon doubles champion, has joined as a new analysis expert.
4: Jamie has also just launched a YouTube channel with his brother Andy. It's called The Set. Let's hear a clip. This is the brothers testing out YouTuber KSI.
5: Hi. Not feeling too good about this one. I think you're going to find this one difficult.
6: Really? Okay, yeah. Hit me.
5: Okay.
7: We've got one of the world's best junior tennis players coming in to serve at you. You're going to have to return his serve.
6: Wait, how old is the...
7: He's 11 years old.
4: Well, there you go. And before turning to his Wimbledon duties, Jamie Murray joined us earlier to tell us about the new YouTube channel.
8: So The Set is myself and Andy's YouTube channel that we've set up. We're trying to, I guess, grow the biggest tennis YouTube channel. I think that's maybe our goal. We've just been filming the last kind of 2 or 3 months, building up some content and stuff to put out. And yeah, we're looking forward to seeing how it progresses.
4: And presumably you've both got a pretty good contact book. I mean, you can you just call up, I don't know, Nadal or Federer and say, can you come on and get filmed with us?
8: I mean, maybe Andy can. I'm not sure about me. But obviously, like, it's important that we get guests on the show and interact with them. And I'm excited to see who we'll be able to kind of get on the channel and spend time with, doing kind of, I don't know, fun challenges, or, you know, learning about a bit more about their life. And, you know, for some of the retired athletes, what they're up to now and how their life is different away from the spotlight of playing on, you know, center court at Wimbledon.
3: Jamie, you mentioned fun challenges. That's one type of content. I'm just curious, what would I get watching The Set that I wouldn't get from more traditional media coverage of tennis?
8: Well, I think we're trying to kind of, I guess, create content that will open up tennis more to different audiences away from kind of like your mainstream media in a way they probably couldn't do, and how people are used to kind of consuming tennis. We've done some filming where we've kind of been in the cinema talking about, you know, some historical matches that either we've played together or Andy's played on the singles court, or just other matches that, you know, quite kind of classic matches, I would say, in tennis history, things like that. And also, like, it's new to us. Like, we don't obviously know how it's going to progress, but I think it's important that we probably find, you know, formats that work, that, you know, people are interested in and engage in. And

0: then kind of go from there, really.
1: So those are some of the things that you're trying to do. I wonder what you make of how the traditional media has covered tennis during your career, during your brother's career. When you were watching, did you think, well, this is good enough? Or do you think actually it could be done better?
0: I mean, I think things have changed for the better over time. You know, media does have more access to the top players than probably ever before. And, you know, I think the tours do a good job of kind of telling the stories of the players outside of just, you know, hitting tennis balls inside a court. But yeah, I think there's ways that you can do it with like watch-alongs. I think they're becoming more popular, for example. But I think things that we're really just trying to try to explore and see what we think works, what people like, and then, you know, we have that kind of freedom and flexibility to put whatever we want out there, right?
2: I mean, you've obviously been on both sides of it, as has Andy, you know, being the person being interviewed and now also doing the interviews. Do you think people are more relaxed? I don't know whether it would be, you know, tennis players, a fellow player, are they more relaxed in an environment where they're being interviewed by somebody they know, a fellow tennis player? Do you feel that you get something different out of them? And do you think you would go easier on them than maybe some journalists do in those more kind of typical traditional environments?
0: I hope so. I think we can obviously talk to them on the same level. Like, they obviously know that we're not out to get them anyway, or kind of stitch them up or anything like that.
2: And do you think sometimes the media is out to get tennis?
0: I mean, it has been done in the past, you know. I think we also have gone through what they've gone through and have similar, let's say, life experiences in that regard. And I think probably you're maybe more likely to get a more relaxed figure, or give more, I don't know, maybe I don't, whether that's a better answer, a more in-depth answer, or answers that they might not normally get from a, you know, a traditional journalist or press conference. Or, but that's also for us to be able to do that, right? And create that atmosphere that they want to kind of give more, I guess.
1: That was Jamie Murray speaking to us both a little bit earlier about the new YouTube channel, The Set, which he set up with his brother Andy. And listening to that was Catherine Whittaker, who's co-host of the Tennis Podcast. And Catherine, you're joining us from Wimbledon. Have you found a spot in the press centre to speak to us from?
3: I have, yes. If you can hear the swack of tennis balls in the background, please don't be distracted by that. But yes, should be quiet, but for the odd announcement of a player coming to press, maybe.
1: Okay, well, if it's a particularly big player, we'll forgive you for heading in their direction. But hopefully for the next few minutes, we'll be clear of that. Now, you've been doing podcasting, reporting on tennis for 15 years now. I wonder how you've observed the changing nature of the media coverage of the sport.
3: Yeah, well, it's a fascinating question and a fascinating time to be asking that question, because obviously it's evolved a lot over the course of those 15 years, you know, from a podcast specific perspective. Probably for the first 5 years of doing the podcast, we would be explaining to most people what a podcast is. I think the pandemic was a real turning point from that perspective. And it's only probably in the last 2 to 3 years on the podcast front that podcasts have been really taken seriously as a medium, I think, by the more traditional bodies in the sport. You know, probably only a couple of years ago, if I told colleagues that I was coming to a Grand Slam tournament, not to present TV for anybody, not to be employed for any other purpose, sort of doing the podcast on the side, they'd have raised an eyebrow about that. But now there's a lot more people, I'd say just in the last 12 to 18 months, influencers, podcasters, non-traditional media, not just covering the sport, because I think that's been there for a long time, but being embraced by the sport to cover it in a more mainstream way. I think tennis might have been a bit behind the curve on that front in terms of embracing the value that those new media can bring, but it does feel like just in the last 12 to 18 months, there's been an effort to play catch up.
2: And Catherine, it's Katie here with Roz in the studio. Does the fact that there are more influencers, you say, content creators, people like Jamie Murray, you know, players now with their own media channels, how is the traditional media reacting to that? Does it take away from the traditional broadcasters, or is it simply expanding audiences, do you think?
3: I think there is a defensiveness.

0: from some quarters. I think some traditional print media are quite threatened, and I do have some sympathy with that because elements of this are zero sum. You know, players are not wanting to give more time and more access than before. So any influencers, podcasts, content creators that get access to tennis players, you could definitely make a credible argument that that is taking away from the access that traditional media get. However, I do think in terms of general coverage of the sport, this is not zero sum. Different media do bring in different audiences, appeal to different audiences, and the holistic big picture growing of the game is to the benefit of everybody. So I do have some sympathy with the defensiveness, but I think it is exaggerated, and I think there is a little too much snobbiness towards new media personally.
1: Lachlan Cartwright is one of the best connected journalists in the business. He's worked for the New York Post, Vanity Fair, and the Hollywood Reporter.
2: He's now gone solo and is the founder of the US media news site Breaker Media. When he swung by the media show studio, making that jump from legacy media was the starting point of our conversation.
3: I created Breaker last year, mate, and part of it was because I did see this sort of move away from the institutions to individuals, and it is a real thing. And people will now pay for news; they will pay for scoops. And so Breaker now has more than 40,000 paying and free subscribers.

0: media newsletters. But, you know, the voice of Breaker is cheeky, mischievous, never mean, means for amateurs. But we're all about scoops.
1: I can't believe it.
0: It's all about breaking. It's all about breaking yarn. So I was the one that broke David Ellison having a dinner for Trump just before White House correspondence. I broke Anderson Cooper leaving 60 Minutes. And those stories are now getting picked up in the likes of the New York Times and the Wall Street Journal, where they say Breaker first reported.
2: And you did start your career in the tabloids, as we said. I wonder how much that informs what you do now. For instance, you know, you staked out and crashed Rupert Murdoch's 95th birthday party.
0: I did, with a snapper. And it is that old school tabloid training, Katie, to do the doorsteps, to do the stakeouts, and to use photography, to use snappers.
1: As a tabloid man, did he appreciate that?
0: Do you know what he actually did? And you know, as he came out, Hugh Jackman had just sung, and as he came out, Lachlan was helping him. You know, he's 95, so he walks with a walking assist, and Lachlan was helping him get into the car. And I said, you know, Rupert, you know, how was tonight? How was your birthday? Look me dead in the eye. He said, splendid. And I said, mate, we've got a special present for you. It's a lifetime subscription to Breaker, and I've given it to Rebecca Brooks. And Lachlan just started cracking up laughing. But they did appreciate the gumption, and I was the only reporter there. I was the only journalist there. There are so many journalists that cover the Murdochs. I'm a one band operator, but I hired a snapper. We got there super early at 3 p.m. I made friends with the security bod, so everyone was on side, and we got these world exclusive photos that I'm now licensing and selling, and I've made more money out of that stakeout to pay for further stakeouts and you know, it's another line of revenue for Breaker.
2: Absolutely. I know you are still a tiny team, though. I think you're the only full-time staff member right now. So just give us a sense of what your day looks like, because, you know, you are one person chasing scoops and tips.
0: And customer service issues. I can't log in. I didn't get the email. I need a receipt. I need to change the email over.
2: Are you getting any time off at all?
0: This is the thing you appreciate. You're coming from some of these big institutions. You have all this infrastructure. You have all this support. And now I'm the one who is PRing the stories out. You know, I'm chasing the tips. I'm obviously, you know, writing the column. And you know, you're used to having this infrastructure, but I'm having an absolute blast, you know, in this space. And the most fun in two decades of journalism. And the response from the subscribers is just incredible. They love the product. If Breaker's not out by 8 p.m. on a Tuesday and Thursday, I'm getting text messages. Where is it? I need to put the kids to bed, and I've made myself a cocktail, and I want to read Breaker before I go to bed. I'm like, I'm dealing with a flack and a lawyer over here. Just give me a 30 minutes. Someone's having a panic attack about one of my scoops. So, yeah, it'll be out soon.
2: And you were talking earlier about, you know, the money that's coming in now, but I'm assuming... I think I know, Lachlan, that at the beginning, you know, it was not like that.
0: It
2: you
0: was
2: have
0: terrifying.
2: A great deal of energy, but how difficult was it for you at the beginning?
0: It was utterly terrifying, Katie. I put my life savings on the line for this. I didn't take investment. It must be fun when you're spending someone else's money. But what little bit I had saved for an apartment in Manhattan, I put it on the line. And the first 4 months, no joke, I don't mean to be gross, I was waking up in the middle of the night, repainting the bathroom 50 shades of puke, just with the level of stress, because I was in a race against myself with my savings to get to the subscription revenue that I would get to the other side. And the first 4 months were absolutely brutal. And guess what? Fear is one hell of a motivator. And so you just have to make it work. And we held a big event. We broke a number of big scoops. We relaunched the pod with big name guests such as David Remnick and Tina Brown. And the thing just started to take off in the fall. And like I said, we got to February, the first year anniversary, and it's profitable. And I took on a couple of interns over the spring, and I was paying them more than News Corp pay their interns. I was paying them $20 an hour. And now one of them's got a gig at Roku.
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1: Thank you for joining us on the BBC World Service.
2: Masha and the Bear is an extraordinarily popular kids show. One of its episodes has had more than 4.6 billion views on YouTube, making it one of the most viewed videos of all time.
1: Masha and the Bear is a cartoon about a mischievous little girl and her bear. It's Russian, and last month Netflix bought two more seasons of the show, and that's prompted claims, particularly from Ukraine, that the cartoon is a Russian propaganda tool. Ukraine's Center for Countering Disinformation has called it a form of soft power.
2: To help us understand why, we spoke to Oleksandra Zhailina, who's Ukrainian and a master's student at the Charles University in Prague, specializing in propaganda and disinformation.
3: So there are two main concerns. First being the Masha and the Bear being a Russian product, meaning that any views, any money that goes from the

0: selling merchandise, for example, goes to Russia and therefore by taxes it sponsors the war and the military machine of Russia. The second thing is Masha and the Bear creates a positive image of Russia as well. Maybe not as deliberate as some other examples of Russian propaganda, but still it influences you in a way that you start to see Russia and Russian culture as less of an evil. A couple of years ago in Estonia, one professor saw an image of a bear itself as a positive image of Russia, being the bear as a symbol of Russia. Even there was a scandal that Masha's attitude was very similar to attitude of Putin on the international arena. There are a lot of examples of Russian culture in this cartoon, in Russian symbolic, music, poetry, Russian ballet. All these creates a really soft and warm feeling towards Russian culture.
1: Alexandra, I know that you watched Masha and the Bear when you were growing up in Ukraine. What are your memories of the show? Did you used to enjoy it?
0: I remember it being really bright and loud cartoon. And I think it did create some positive attitude toward Russian culture. However, I know that my parents were not as happy me watching this cartoon because of the behavior of the Masha, how she behaves towards a grown-up, towards a bear. She's not really obedient kid. So back in the time, my parents were not so, let's say, politicized. It changed. It changed especially after a Russian invasion in 2022. But before that, let's say, it was much, much softer. It was softer attitude towards Russia and anything Russia gives.
1: Do you think that we should be able

0: I do think that we should see it as one thing, mostly because of how Russian government uses Russian culture and how they are interconnected, especially right now.
1: That's Alexandra Zhilina from Charles University in Prague. And we asked Netflix and the producers of Masha the Bear, Anima Cord, for a statement, but we've not heard back. It's also worth saying that Anima Cord relocated to Cyprus last year and have previously said that they've not received any funding from the Russian state.
2: Well, we're joined now on the media show by Claire Denning, who is from BBC Monitoring. Hello, Claire.
3: Hi there. It's a pleasure to speak with you.
2: Outline first, if you can, whether these objections, are they just objections from Ukraine or are the concerns more widespread than that?
3: So the objections are mainly coming from Ukraine, but there have also recently been other countries who are expressing anger or frustration at this specific Netflix deal. The Estonian foreign minister recently commented on X that he saw, he said that there was a need for moral clarity, that because of some of the Soviet symbols that are included in the TV show, he thinks that this should not be aired elsewhere, and that he saw it as sort of a threat or a problematic show. But also in the past, I mean, we've had UK publications writing about it. There's been, it's got quite a lot of attention worldwide.
2: Okay, and you mentioned the Estonian minister's views on the Soviet symbols. I'm interested in any other examples you can give us of what people are actually objecting to within this cartoon.
3: Yeah, so there's a few different lines of objection, and some of them have been mentioned before, which is around the funding, the potential paying tax by the creators of the show into the Russian federal budget, which is then used for potentially supporting the war. But other criticisms are slightly different, and they revolve more around this idea of Moscow's soft power and using and spreading narratives that sort of are convenient to the Kremlin abroad. So one of those narratives is kind of seen to be a sort of valorization of the Soviet past. And also there have been some complaints of militaristic narratives in the show. The show, I would say, is largely just focusing on a young girl and her antics with her friend, an older and sort of wiser bear. But there is, for example, one episode that caused quite a lot of criticism. And that episode, the young girl was tasked with being a border guard for a patch of carrots that the bear wanted to protect. And she was given this cap with a Soviet star on, and she was singing sort of old Soviet war songs. And I think this was, an example where there wasn't much of a critical view of the Soviet past. It was sort of just this warm, nostalgic image being portrayed.
1: And Claire, yes. Hi, it's Ros here with Katie. I just wonder, the Russian media, the Russian state will be well aware of the criticism of this cartoon. Have they commented on it, responded to it in any way?
3: Yeah, absolutely. It's actually been a big topic on Russian media in the last days. I was watching a state TV channel last night. They have a really popular daily current affairs program. And on this program, the host, Olga Skabeva, she was saying, this is absurd. It's sort of Europe and the Ukraine. They're in hysterics. It's a children's TV show. And she was sort of championing the show as this an example of the success of Russian culture, and the fact that I think she said something like, no matter how hard they try, they can't beat it down. But also Russian media have been presenting it within what they see as this, or what they talk about as this broader campaign to suppress Russian culture. And that narrative has been playing out in their messaging on Ukraine and sort of how they justify the full-scale invasion of Ukraine as an act to protect Russians and protect or Russian-speaking people and to protect Russian culture.
2: Claire Denning from BBC Monitoring, thank you so much.
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7: Coming up on the Happy Pod, all aboard the bike bus. It's a trend which is being recreated around the world, involving children cycling in large groups to school. And it's been viewed by millions on social media. Also, the success of the vaccine that can prevent cervical cancer, the woman winning prizes for writing about grief, and the sniffer dog saving America's ecosystems from an invasive species. All of that and more uplifting stories after this news summary.
8: BBC News with Govinda Gill. Ukraine's Air Force says Russia's overnight attack on Kyiv involved 500 drones and 75 missiles, leaving 17 people dead and dozens injured. With direct US aid having dried up, President Zelensky has appealed to Washington to grant Ukraine licenses to manufacture Patriot air defence missiles. Health officials in Gaza say 15,000 people with war injuries or life-threatening diseases cannot access the treatment they need, and 300 have died while waiting for a medical evacuation. Aid agencies say that Israel still restricts the delivery of critical drugs and equipment, which Israel denies. Police in northeastern Thailand say an 11-year-old boy who stole his parents' pickup truck and crashed into a group of pilgrim monks, killing 8 and injuring 13. The group of around 35 monks were walking along a road in the Mukdahan province. Rescuers are trying to save a Venezuelan man who was found alive in the rubble after last week's twin earthquakes. Hernan Kiel is trapped under the ruins of a shopping centre in Catia, Lamar. The eldest granddaughter of Nelson Mandela has said that ongoing anti-migrant protests in South Africa reflect the pain and frustration of many citizens experiencing poverty and inequality. In Dileka, Mandela said there were legitimate concerns about illegal immigration and criminality that needed to be acknowledged. Tens of thousands of migrants have already left South Africa. Officials in Ivory Coast say at least 59 people have died in recent flooding. It was caused by days of heavy rain, which inundated two districts of the commercial capital, Abidjan. The European Union's top court has upheld a record $4.7 billion fine given to the owner of Google for anti-competitive practices. The fine related to the use of its Android mobile operating system to block rivals. BBC News.
7: This is the Happy Pod from the BBC World Service. I'm Holly Gibbs, and in this edition, all aboard the bike bus.
9: It's kind of fun because you can see, like, everyone riding, talking and riding with your friends and stuff.
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7: We hear about the success of this trend, which has gone viral across the world. Also on this podcast, how one woman spelt out kindness across more than 3,000 kilometres.
12: People were emotional about what I was doing, and I have never had, in all of the challenges that I've done, I've never had the amount of support and emotion over what I was doing.
7: Plus, the success of the cervical cancer vaccine.
13: The new research demonstrates that HPV vaccination works and saves lives, reduces the number of deaths from cervical cancer, and we have the possibility of eliminating cervical cancer.
7: And?
14: It's wonderful. It's really, and specifically because it's this prize, because I feel it was for my mom. The prize was awarded in Trinidad, and she went to Trinidad every year.
7: The writer awarded a prize for the book she wrote about losing her mother to dementia. Have you ever heard of a bike bus? It's a trend which is going viral on social media. It involves a group of children cycling to school in a large group following an adult for safety. And like a bus, the group makes stops along the way to drop people off. Bike buses started a few years ago in Spain and Portugal, and the movement has gathered momentum in the United States lately thanks to Sam, known as Coach Balto online. As well as hundreds of thousands of followers, he's also got various celebrities to join his bike bus in Portland. Take a listen to this.
15: It's Friday, let's go ride in a bike bus.
16: 4 minutes till we leave. Does anybody want a sticker?
17: Okay.
16: All right, bike bus. I think bike buses are a really wonderful way to help build kids' independence. We know that being physically active before school for children helps them focus better. They do better academically, they get in trouble less, they have better social relationships, and you get the fresh air. You're not in the backseat of a car being sedentary. It's good for the environment. There's so many benefits. So the bike bus is a great tool to help bring the community together and also to advocate for safer streets.
15: Just finished the Camden bike bus. Now we're heading to Lisbon for the bike bus summit.
18: I was telling someone the other day, you're so supportive.
16: Thank you.
18: So, yeah, I mean, I just, and I will tell you, I see more people biking.

0: bike bus here in London.
1: So there are two rules to the bike one. Number one, you must stay behind me. I'm the leader.
2: Clad in a fluorescent pink, yellow and green onesie, Charlotte Claydon leads the Camden bike bus.
1: The second rule is... fun! Well done. Bike.
3: Fast.
1: Bike.
3: Fast.
1: Bike.
3: Fast.
1: Bike.
3: Fast.
1: Bike.
3: Fast.
1: Bike.
3: Fast.
1: Bike. Okay, we're ready to go. Let's go. Let's stay safe and have some fun.
4: 5, 6, 7, 8.
2: We're actually going along on the bike bus at the moment. Of course, it's not a physical bus. There's about 20 children with little fluorescent bibs on, all following Charlotte. It's a bit like a mother duck and her little ducklings following along behind. And it's great fun. It's perfectly safe because there's people stewarding at the back. And you can hear in the background all the chanting and the excitement and the whistles. And they all seem to be really enjoying it.
5: The school run can be a bit of a headache for everyone, and I used to, I'm afraid, drive, and it just used to cause me enormous amounts of stress and anxiety. So I started cycling with my two daughters in the back of my cargo bike. Eventually, a lot of parents will know this, they suddenly get too big for the cargo bike. So I was looking at ways to take my older daughter independently on the road. And it was literally that day that my friend sent me a video of an old friend that I used to work with in Pennsylvania in 2008 called Sam Balto. And he was doing these extraordinary, this sort of images of this guy with kind of two, would look like 200 kids shouting, singing, laughing. It looked like a disco on wheels, standing up on their bikes, waving and shouting and screaming, having the best time of their lives, getting to school together. It's so simple, it's so obvious when you see it. Of course, that's how we should be getting to school.
2: Sam Balto, who's a PE teacher, set up his first bike bus in Portland, Oregon, back in 2022. He began with just 5 to 10 children and a handful of volunteers. But it became so popular that within 3 months, a third of the school was cycling in. He has now founded Bike Bus World, which recently held a global conference in Lisbon in Portugal. And thanks to stars and celebrities like the American singer and actor Justin Timberlake and the Swedish pop star Zara Larsson, Bike Bus has gone viral on social media. And the kids in North London seem to love it too.
6: It's kind of fun because you can see like everyone riding, talking and riding with your friends and stuff.
7: First, I thought it was going to be embarrassing, but maybe it's going to be a bit fun if we have it with music.
8: I like how you can ride along with all your friends and you can chat and you don't have to be worried about all the cars because they're always marshalling us to make sure like there's no angry car drivers.
9: Yes, it's really good.
2: What do you like about it?
9: Well, I like how when you go to school, like, it wakes you up instead of just, like, if you drive to school, you just be really tired.
2: Okay, well, enjoy this morning.
9: Thanks.
2: And what do you like about it?
9: You get to school faster and it uses less energy.
2: Less energy? Than what?
9: Walking.
10: I love the bike bus because it's always really friendly and it's always really communal.
11: It's good for the environment and it gives us so much energy because it you can do it in a group and it gives us much more exercise.
12: My name's Liam Frost. I am the head teacher at Primrose Hill Primary School. At a bike bus, the children are there with their whistles, they're smiling, they're going, "Hello, how are you doing? Good morning, Liam." Everyone stops in their tracks when they hear the children coming, the music, they turn around, and then what you see is a wave of smiles go down the street as people realise what's happening. It's massively empowering for the children as well, to be reclaiming the streets.
0: That was Richard Hamilton reporting, and staying with bikes, a woman has just finished an unusual cycling challenge, spelling out the word kindness across the US states of Minnesota and Iowa. Nala Summers completed the more than 3,000 kilometre journey on a quadricycle with 4 wheels and 2 seats, inviting strangers to join her. Nala says her research has shown a drop in levels of kindness, but she told my colleague James Copnell she was pleasantly surprised by the reactions to her challenge.
13: People were emotional about what I was doing, and I have never had, in all of the challenges that I've done, I've never had the amount of support and emotion over what I was doing. There was many tears, many emotional connections after a very short period of time.

0: time over 24 hours, and people who would share how important they thought what I was doing was going to have on the world. I don't know whether that's true, but that's how they felt. I came to America not knowing anybody in this area, and now I know 100 people who have all supported and become part of this challenge. So while I can say it was me that was doing the cycling over those 2,000 miles, it wouldn't have happened without everybody coming on board. And there was a chap that I stayed with who talked about how he had done personality profiling. And he had seen a decline in the way that people felt within their mental health and the way they felt about themselves, really, and their personalities. And we see that within the emotional intelligence as well as a decline. It has an effect on the way that people feel, the way that they interact, the way that we manage difficult conversations, conflict, differences of opinion. And unless we start focusing on that, we are only going to see a trajectory of decline. So, yeah, those sorts of conversations, political conversations, they were deep-rooted, and there's a real understanding that we need to come back together.
1: You mentioned staying with someone. So, on your mission to highlight kindness, did you yourself receive lots of little and perhaps big acts of kindness?
0: It was, in fact, overwhelming, and I'm continuing to receive it now. So I arrived, I had never ridden the bike before and got on it and started riding the route of kindness and the 2,000 miles untrained. So I wasn't really sure what to expect. And by day two, a couple had supported me through headwinds. And then they became this focal point for the K because they lived right in the middle of it. And they put me up, supported me, fed me. And that was really where the chain of kindness started. They then put me in touch with somebody they knew further down. And then they put me in touch with somebody else further down. And so it continued through Minnesota and into Iowa. And it was quite incredible, really, the people coming together and us all really working together. And it was a real kind of symbolic thing for me around kindness. You know, we were literally and figuratively making kindness happen throughout America.
1: It seems like there are almost two things happening here from your research and work over well over a decade. You have real concerns about a lack of kindness, or at least the amount of kindness declining, and yet you also seem to encounter it a lot. So is it that we all have the capacity to be kind, but we're just not pressing the right buttons sometimes?
0: We absolutely have the capacity to be kind, and it's what people want to do first and foremost. But if we are feeding our minds with the division, people are fearful, scared, divided. But actually, when you're just two people in a room, kindness will always prevail. And particularly in those smaller communities, which I've been going through, kindness is still very much prevalent.
2: Nala Summers. A professor here in the UK has been awarded the highest prize in Caribbean literature for her book, which explores her grief of losing her mother to dementia, whilst also feeling the impact of climate change. Here's Tessa McWatt reading us some of her book, The Snag.
3: Today is the last day of the hottest year in recorded history. I stare at the insect black letters of that sentence in my fresh notebook and wonder how many others are writing the same to their friends, their lovers, on a screen, in diaries, in sand, on walls. The earth is vast, but black letters march purposefully like laden ants to connect us. Why bother? Why try to capture 2 years of events, bulletins, reports, and singed images, the COPs 27 and 28, when scribbles on paper are fanciful and flammable? Why even try at the end of this first of the hottest years to come? Because although loss is immeasurable, words march in patterns towards meaning.
2: I spoke to Professor McWatt and started by asking her why she wanted to write her book.
3: The book started, first of all, during COVID in my head, really, because it became a time where, you know, everybody was grieving some loss in some way. I think, you know, just our daily lives were something that we were kind of had left and were grieving. But also the situation with the climate became much more acutely in our awareness, and I became very depressed about and had deep climate grief. But at the same time, my mother was also losing her cognitive abilities to a certain extent that we had to move her out of her home where she had been living on her own for over 30 years. So it became something that I explored in tandem, this planetary global grief, as well as my personal grief and her grief as we started to lose her from dementia.
2: Do you think that it helped your grief journey writing this book?
3: Absolutely, yeah. The book covers a trajectory of 2 years in which I would go back and forth to visit my mom from London to Toronto, and I would be looking after her to give my sister a break because she was sort of moving out of her house and then living with my sister. It allowed me to ground myself in something very, very whole and wholesome, my mom's spirit, even though she was losing her memory. So I was tracking all the things that I was experiencing on a planetary level, those negative things, and it helped to balance that kind of the love that came out of me caring for my mom over those 2 years. So the book kind of interweaves those things and ends up in a quite a hopeful space as a result, I think, as a result of me tracing it along with my mom.
2: Could you tell us a bit about your mom?
3: Oh, my mom is this incredible spirit of a woman. Her essence, like, it was almost like the loss of her memory and the loss of that grief was counterbalanced by the fact that she's just a very happy person. So she didn't experience some of the anxiety that some people who get dementia do. Like, she was very easygoing. I mean, one of the recurring statements in the book is that my mom would, you know, get up and go goody goody to whatever we're doing next. You know, let's go to the store, Mum, goody goody.
2: What's the feedback been from your book? Because I imagine writing about things in a vulnerable way, you've probably helped a lot of people.
3: That is true. That seems to be what has happened. I've had incredible responses from people saying, oh my goodness, this is all the things I've felt, and you've put it into words, and about the grief, sort of a kind of global grief, but also a lot from people who have parents with dementia or who have parents who are there moving out of their homes. And it seems to have really touched people's hearts, which is the best possible thing I can imagine for a book, and what I wanted most about this book. It's incredible. It feels like the reason I'm a writer.
2: And now this book has been awarded one of the highest prizes for Caribbean literature. How does that feel?
3: It's wonderful. It's really, and specifically because it's this prize, because I feel it was for my mom. The prize was awarded in Trinidad, and she went to Trinidad every year from Canada when we lived in Canada to Carnival every year. And so for her, that's a special place. And so for me to have won that prize in that place was especially satisfying.
2: Do you have a favorite line in the book?
3: I'm just going to look for it here. It's what is the song that this howl will eventually become? It's a kind of dismantling of the purpose of grief. In other words, you know, grief is evidence of love. And so if we look at why we're grieving, then maybe we can understand the love that we need to hold on to or recapture.
2: Professor Tessa McWatt. Coming up on The Happy Pod.
4: I think it can be overwhelming and you don't know where to step in and help your community. And I think these little things, like teaming with your dog for a local detection target, could be really useful. And you feel like we get enough of these together, right? And we can have a big impact.
2: The dogs helping to protect America's ecosystems from an invasive species. 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A vaccine designed to prevent cervical cancer has shown clear evidence of success. Since 2008, teenage girls in the UK have been offered the jab, and a study has shown that those who took it have close to a zero risk of dying from the disease before the age of 30. Across the world, more than 2,000 women are diagnosed with cervical cancer every day. Professor Peter Sassany from Queen Mary University London is the lead author of the report.
5: In 2008 is when we introduced the vaccine, and it was really targeting 12, 13-year-olds. So people born in 1996 and onwards are the ones who've fully benefited. And we've seen that essentially there were no deaths under the age of 25 in that group. And then there was also a catch-up campaign, so women born between 1990 and 1995 may have been vaccinated. They may have been vaccinated after they'd already been infected with the virus. It might not be quite as good. But we've seen a big fall in the number of those women who've been dying from cervical cancer, but it's not down to zero.
2: Michelle Mitchell is the chief executive of the charity Cancer Research UK, which funded the study.
6: It's a remarkable day. The new research demonstrates that HPV vaccination works and saves lives, reduces the number of deaths from cervical cancer, and we have the possibility of eliminating cervical cancer as a public health issue here in the UK.
2: The BBC's health correspondent, Kath Burns, says the research also has wider global implications.
7: It is so rare to hear experts or scientists talk about elimination. You want that kind of conversation, you just don't get it. And they're also calling it an incredible milestone. So they're saying that these figures are actually going to be the tip of the iceberg, because as more generations get vaccinated and protected, more lives are going to be saved. I think really, though, the best example for us to look at is Australia, because they were the first country worldwide to come up with this vaccine, and they are not seeing any new cases in women under 25. Their aim is to eliminate cervical cancer by 2035, and they think they're going to do it early. Well, cancer researchers will be looking at this vaccine and thinking, right, what are they doing, and we can copy it. So some of the clinical trials I can tell you about are also looking at preventative vaccines. So they're trying to stop cancer before it starts. One of them is for lung cancer. Now, this one is targeting people who are at high risk of developing lung cancer. It essentially uses the same technology as COVID vaccines, and it trains the immune system to recognise certain proteins that are linked to the disease. There's another one with ovarian cancer. And again, this is targeted at women who are at high risk of getting it. And it's going to prime the immune system to recognize certain abnormal cell changes before they turn into cancer. So there is a lot of work here and a lot of hope too.
2: Kath Burns. A team of researchers in the US are turning to our furry friends to help them tackle an invasive species. The spotted lanternfly can threaten ecosystems and is thought to have reached America through international trade. The Happy Pod's Riley Farrell has been to Virginia to find out more.
8: There's an invasion spreading across the United States that could cost millions. But today, standing on a berry farm in the Blue Ridge Mountains, I'm witnessing one of the most unexpected defenses against it. A group of very good dogs.
9: Okay, so this is Fozzie. He was puppy trained to be a service dog and then washed out of the program.
10: My dog is Finch. She is a lovely mixed breed dog that I rescued about 8 years ago.
11: Yes, good girl. Nice.
12: This is Hermes, and he is almost 10, border collie. He has a birthday on Sunday.
8: These pet pooches are trained to detect the egg masses of spotted lanternflies, an invasive bug species ravaging the U.S. Spotted lanternflies feed on plant sap, excreting a substance called honeydew, which causes the growth of thick, black, sooty mold. This mold ruins the vegetation. With basically no natural predators here and a broad diet, these insects threaten vineyards, orchards, hardwood forests, and urban ecosystems. This problem calls for a creative solution. And for Dr. Erica Feuerbacher, a professor at Virginia Tech, the idea struck her on a hike.
13: So my background is in canine behavior, but I would go hiking with my dogs, and I knew about conservation dogs, and I always thought, me as a citizen, wouldn't it be fun if I could contribute to, you know, solving environmental issues while I'm playing with my dog? And I figured there were more people than just me that was interested in that. Any breed can be an olfactory detection dog, so they're all really useful. If our dogs are detecting one lanternfly at a time, it's kind of a slow process, but with the egg masses, we can get, you know, 50 or 60 that we can scrape off at a time. So we're going to get a little more bang for our buck.
8: How do the dogs actually do it? Well, it comes down to stimulus pairing, which trains a dog to recognize a scent and signal it to their handlers. That's according to Dr. Sally Dickinson, who helped develop this citizen science.

0: science model?
1: Very simply, we say, okay, I want to be able to target this odor. The first job of the human is to isolate that odor. So after we've got that, then we say to the dog, what is your most favorite thing in the whole wide world? I will give you that in conjunction with this odor.
2: Show me. Yes, good boy.
0: These dogs have their noses down, tails up.
3: You see the animation? That's that excitement that comes with building the most favorite thing with the odor at the very beginning of the training. As soon as he hit that odor, his whole body language changed. He's like, oh, I know what I've got to do now.
4: So what is Fozzie's most favorite thing?
5: Food.
3: Oh. He's handsome.
5: He says, I will work for food all day long, forever.
0: It honestly looks like a game, but it is early detection. Stopping them early can stop the spread.
6: The egg masses are oftentimes how they're being moved around. So they've laid egg masses on a lumber shipment that's moving somewhere else. So if we can detect that egg mass on that lumber shipment and be able to scrape it off, we're going to prevent the lantern flies from spreading further. I think it can be overwhelming and you don't know where to step in and help your community. And I think these little things, like teaming with your dog for a local detection target, could be really useful. And you feel like we get enough of these together, right? And we can have a big impact.
5: Good boy.
4: That was Riley Farrell reporting. And before we go, we must bring you this moment of pure joy. The World Cup brings fans many different emotions, not to mention stress and disappointment, but it can also bring moments of elation. That's what happened to this Cape Verde fan when his team scored their first ever World Cup goal against Uruguay. The BBC's Paul Ngea was speaking to him as it happened.
7: Yes. What's your appraisal of the way the Cape Verdean team has been playing so far?
8: I personally think so far Cabo Verde has been playing great. It's been matching Uruguay's pressure.
9: That's a goal! That's a goal! Oh, the Cape Verde has broken, he has made history tonight, scoring a live goal here!
10: And you can see Marcelo, what can
9: we pass it to the next phase!
10: History!
9: We are going to the next phase!
10: What do you make of that?
9: You're proving everybody wrong. Cabo Verde is going along, man.
7: You just saw it. I'm on the live on the BBC. Cabo Verde has just made history, scoring the first ever World Cup goal in the tournament. You can probably see from behind me the ecstasy, the exhilaration, and the euphoria in this place. Amanda, a big deal for the Cabo Verdeans. It's one that will go into the history books, I must tell you.
4: Perfect timing there from Paul and Gia reporting from a watch party in Cape Verde. And that's all from the Happy Pod for now. We'd love to hear from you. Let us know where you're listening from. As ever, the address is globalpodcast@bbc.co.uk. This edition was mixed and produced by Rachel Bulkley. The editor is Karen Martin. I'm Holly Gibbs. Until next time, goodbye.
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15: Hello, I'm Celia Hatton. It's 10 hours GMT. Welcome to the newsroom. Coming up, Kyiv is hit by an 11-hour Russian bombardment.
16: The night was awful. It was full of explosions and a lot of Russian missiles attacks and interceptions. So most of citizens of Kyiv didn't sleep this night at all.
15: Moscow says more is to come. Our correspondent speaks to us from one of the attack sites. Plus, a BBC investigation finds a convicted people smuggler working in the UK.
17: Do the Home Office know your real identity, Tuana Jamal?
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0: colleagues know that you're a convicted people smuggler?
1: Smuggler?
0: Yeah.
1: I never.
2: And is Taylor Swift really getting married inside a sports arena?
3: There are a lot of rumors saying that this is all just a ruse to distract the paparazzi and the crowds, and that may be true. But, you know, in favor of this being the true story, it would be easier for Taylor Swift to keep the security.
2: We'll dive into the wedding speculation. Stay with us.
4: BBC News with Govinda Gill. Ukraine's Air Force says Russia's overnight attack on Kyiv involved drones and missiles, leaving 17 people dead and dozens injured. In the morning, locals stood on the rubble of former apartment blocks ripped apart by the barrage as smoke poured over the Kyiv skyline. Yuri Sak is a former advisor to Ukraine's Minister of Defense. He spent the night underground.
5: It was one of the largest, if not the largest, attacks carried out by Russia on Ukraine's capital, Kyiv. Russia has launched almost 500 drones. There was also missiles launched at Ukraine, and unfortunately 25 of these ballistic missiles have hit the targets. And of course, targets, as it always happens, are civilian apartment blocks, and that's why the number of casualties is so high. Tomorrow is announced already as a day of mourning in Kyiv for those who were killed by today's attack.
4: Health officials in Gaza say 15,000 people with war injuries or life-threatening diseases cannot access the treatment they need, and 300 have died while waiting for medical evacuation. Host countries often have specific criteria, and patients must pass multiple security checks, including from Israel, before they're allowed to leave. Aid agencies say that Israel still restricts the delivery of critical drugs and equipment, which Israel denies. Police in northeastern Thailand say an 11-year-old boy stole his parents' pickup truck and crashed into a group of pilgrim monks, killing 8 and injuring 13. Here's our Global Affairs reporter, Sasha Schlichter.
6: Pictures and footage shared online show saffron robes scattered by the roadside and a wrecked vehicle. The group of around 35 Buddhist monks were walking along a motorway while on a pilgrimage in Mukdahan district, near the border with Vietnam. Police said the 11-year-old boy had taken his parents' pickup truck without permission before losing control of the vehicle and crashing into the monks. They've asked his parents to come in so they can determine who's responsible for the child's care in order to proceed with the investigation. Mukdahan Hospital has appealed for urgent blood donations to help the injured monks.
4: Hundreds of rescuers are trying to save a Venezuelan man who's been found alive in the rubble after last week's twin earthquakes. Erhan Kiel is trapped under the ruins of a shopping centre where he worked as a security guard in the coastal city of Catia-la-Mar. Wagner Leva is from the Costa Rican Red Cross and is one of those trying to free him.
7: Esperamos que en un promedio de unas 24 horas o menos.
8: We hope that within about 24 hours we can bring Hernan back to his family and provide him with medical attention so that he can get out and have a productive life like all the people of this beautiful country.
4: More than 2,000 people are confirmed to have died in the quakes. World News from the BBC. The eldest granddaughter of Nelson Mandela has told the BBC that ongoing anti-migrant protests in South Africa reflect the pain and frustration of many citizens experiencing poverty and inequality. Indeleka Mandela said there were legitimate concerns about illegal immigration and criminality that needed to be acknowledged and addressed legally. More than 900 people were arrested during a nationwide protest against illegal immigration on Tuesday. Algerians are electing a new parliament in a vote that has been overshadowed by concerns over a rise in the cost of living and disqualification of some opposition candidates. Voters are electing members of the 407-seat lower house of parliament for a new five-year term. Turnout was a major concern ahead of Thursday's election after many snubbed campaigns citing lack of confidence in the political system. Search and rescue operations in Ivory Coast are ongoing following devastating floods caused by heavy rains. Officials say at least 59 people have been killed and warned that the death toll could rise. Richard Gagoe is following developments from Nairobi.
9: Days of heavy rain triggered flooding in the Abidjan districts of Atakube and Yopougon, leaving homes underwater and cutting off roads. Officials are urging people in high-risk areas, especially informal settlements, to move to safer ground and follow safety advice. The rainy season, which began in mid-May, has also caused landslides in parts of the country. The severe weather has affected other countries in the region. In neighboring Ghana, 13 people were killed earlier this week and

0: More than 400 others are rescued after floods swept through parts of the capital, Accra.
1: The European Union's top court has upheld a record $4.7 billion fine given to the owner of Google for anti-competitive practices. The European Court of Justice dismissed an appeal by Alphabet, which sought to overturn the penalty imposed by the European Commission in 2018. BBC News.
2: Hello, I'm Celia Hatton. You're listening to the newsroom on the BBC World Service. We start in the capital of Ukraine. Kyiv's mayor says a massive assault by Russia has damaged all areas of the city. In an 11-hour attack, a barrage of Russian missiles and drones hit the capital, Kyiv, through the night. More than 30 locations were hit. Officials say 17 people were killed, including children. The Russians have been accused of deliberately targeting residential areas. Russia's defense ministry says it hit key military plants in Kyiv. Alexei Horachenko is a Ukrainian MP in Kyiv.
3: The night was awful. It was full of explosions and a lot of Russian missiles, attacks and interceptions. So I think most of citizens of Kyiv didn't sleep this night at all. Russia is doing everything they can to destroy civilian infrastructure, to make civilians suffer, to cause terror on civilians. So nothing new in reality. I can't say that have something happened this night which didn't happen before.
2: There were also Russian attacks on other cities in central and eastern Ukraine. The country's leader, Volodymyr Zelensky, has appealed to Ukraine's Western allies to send more air defense supplies, calling them an absolute and critical priority. The Kremlin has said it will continue to increase pressure on the Kyiv regime in order to achieve its goals. Our Eastern Europe correspondent, Sarah Rainsford, is in Kyiv.
4: I'm standing now at the site of where one, if not two, according to locals, of those Russian missiles hit. And you just mentioned Russia saying it's been targeting military sites and military infrastructure here. Well, that's possible. That's what they were targeting. But it's not the only thing that they've hit here. This is a big block of flats, 9 floors high, and the whole end section of it has been completely destroyed, smashed to smithereens. There are big cranes here and big diggers trying to pick through the giant slabs of concrete, because officials here are saying at least 6 people are still missing, and I can see some very upset looking people sitting on the bench near me here, a man in tears, and I suspect that some of their relatives are among the missing.
2: It's been described as the first large-scale attack in 2 weeks. Ukraine had been expecting this, had warned about intelligence that it was coming. Did that make it any easier for civilians to be able to get to safety when the assault started?
4: It means that people expect a very bad night, and it means that many people will head in advance to the metro, to the underground, to take shelter, or they'll go into their bunkers. They'll try to keep safe because every time Russia loads up its bomber planes, Ukraine can see that happening, and it anticipates the massive attacks like this. But this isn't the first one. As you said, there was one 2 weeks ago. They happen every two or three weeks. But in terms of the intensity, in terms of the scale, I think it is fair to say that they are increasing. And it's also important to note that I think the reason they're having such a devastating impact is that Ukraine is struggling somewhat to intercept those missiles because of a shortage of ballistic missiles to intercept them, air defense missiles to intercept them. So it is extremely difficult. The scale of the attack is huge. I mean, I can see the consequences right in front of me now, and I can see the ruined lives, the ruined homes, and the people who are here yet again picking up the pieces after another attack.
2: Sarah, is this really turning into the real front line in this war, these aerial attacks that are traded back and forth between Ukraine and Russia? What's actually happening on the physical front line?
4: I think it's fair to say that because the battlefield, the ground war, has largely stalled, I mean, it's the movement on the ground is very, very limited, that the kind of real action, I suppose, is taking place now in the skies. And yeah, Russia's escalating its attacks. Ukraine is responding by using its long-range drones to hit targets, oil refiners in particular, deep inside Russia. Now, it's saying that the aim is to pressure Vladimir Putin, to force him into peace talks, because Ukraine has been saying time and time again that what it wants is to end this war through negotiations, but it doesn't believe that Putin wants that to happen. So at the moment, Ukraine is also escalating its attacks, but particularly, as I say, against oil refineries, trying to cause fuel shortages inside Russia, to bring the war home in some degree to Russians themselves.

0: wider population, but also to cause problems for Russia's military and for the Russian economy too.
1: Sarah Rainsford in Kyiv. Let's focus on what's happening inside Gaza now. Thousands of people in the territory with wartime injuries or life-threatening diseases are waiting for medical treatment abroad. Gaza's devastated healthcare system is still unrepaired and unable to offer them treatment 8 months after the ceasefire there. International aid agencies say Israel is still restricting the supply of drugs and equipment into Gaza, leaving cancer and dialysis patients without the treatment they need. Gaza's Hamas-run health ministry says 300 people have died waiting for medical evacuation and that 15,000 others are waiting for host country placements and security clearances. Our Middle East correspondent Lucy Williamson has been working with the BBC's team in Gaza to look into their stories.
2: Between the bombed out buildings of Gaza's Shifa Hospital, a protest by patients too sick for Gaza's crumbling healthcare system to treat. Nidal Al-Arir needs a corneal transplant for his son. Raida Nuaizi says her cancer has already led to the removal of her breasts, her uterus, her ovaries, her pelvic bone and shoulder bone. All the protesters have been approved for medical evacuation abroad. But matching a patient's needs with host country criteria is often very difficult. And once matched, patients need to pass security checks from the host country, from transit countries, and from Israel. Many have been waiting months to leave. 14-year-old Muath al-Dini is waiting for two separate treatments abroad. One for his leg, amputated during the war after an airstrike on the family home. The other for the spinal cancer he's had since he was a baby. Gaza's Hamas-run Ministry of Health says more than 15,000 people are waiting to leave for treatment abroad.
3: The fact that medical evacuation list is thousands high, it's in the thousands, is a sign that people in Gaza don't have access to what they should have, and which Israel, as the occupying power under international humanitarian law, has an obligation to allow them access to.
2: Pat Griffiths, spokesman for the International Committee of the Red Cross in Jerusalem, says Israel is still restricting the delivery of some medical supplies 8 months after the ceasefire in Gaza.
3: It runs the full range from gauze, dressing, painkillers, all the way up to advanced medical equipment like CT scans, x-rays. People who need regular kidney dialysis treatment, where you have circumstances where hospitals are now rationing that treatment.
2: Asked about the reports of shortages, Israel said it had approved every request for medicine submitted by international aid organizations and that 17,000 tons of medical aid had entered Gaza since the ceasefire. When Amina Abu El-Kass was referred for medical evacuation, her son Saba said it felt like the beginning of a new life.
4: We knew that at any moment God might take her, and we also knew that at any moment a miracle might happen, that we might get a call saying, get your bags ready and prepare to travel through the crossing.
2: Amina's aggressive necrotizing infection had already spread to her skull. Each day, the family waited for news that her placement and security clearance had come through.
4: We waited a long time, but no response came. Got a call from the hospital informing me that paperwork was ready.
2: Amina is one of at least 300 people to have died while waiting for evacuation, according to Gaza's health ministry. People say at least she's at peace, Saba told us. That sums up everything, he said. Because a patient in Gaza is different from any patient elsewhere in the world.
1: That from our Middle East correspondent Lucy Williamson and our BBC team inside Gaza. You're listening to the newsroom on the BBC World Service. To the Men's World Cup now, footballers from Bosnia, Senegal and the Democratic Republic of Congo are packing their bags after the latest knockout matches. Bosnia lost to the US, one of the host nations. Senegal were very unlucky. They were beaten in extra time by Belgium. Fans of the DRC were holding their breath in the second half of their match against England as the team desperately held on to a 1-0 lead. But hopes were dashed when Harry Kane scored two late goals for England. DRC supporters who'd been at the match in Atlanta were not downhearted, though, when they spoke to the BBC. This was the first time their country had qualified for the World Cup in more than 50 years.
5: We're very proud of you, even if we are going home, but we are going home proudly, very, very proud to be able to make it to the World Cup.
6: Watching Congo play after 52 years, oh my God, it's amazing.
7: We came such a long way. We're always the underdogs, you know, coming from not being into the World Cup for 52 years. I think we went a very, very long way, and I'm proud of our progress. I'm proud of our growth, and I'm proud that we're putting spotlight on our country.
8: Unbelievable. I took pictures, make sure they go on the frame, and I put them in the living room, because my kids and my grandkids, I want them to learn, like, oh, grandpa was there, you know what I mean, or dad was there, you know. I mean, maybe when I was younger, I dream of attending a World Cup, but hey, look, I'm here, and here's a game, baby. Mm-mm. Yeah, very proud.
1: Fans of the DRC in Atlanta. Well, as I mentioned, Senegal are also going home. We're going to hear now from a couple of their fans who are at a watch party in the Senegalese capital, Dakar. At one point, Senegal were beating Belgium 2-0, but they eventually lost 3-2. Senegal are one of the strongest teams in Africa, and their supporters were disappointed.
9: Vraiment, je suis déçu. Je suis déçu non seulement de cette prestation, mais des deux dernières prestations africaines. Tout d'abord, on a vu avec la.
10: I'm disappointed not only by this performance, but by the last two African performances as well. First, we saw Ivory Coast yesterday, beaten at the very last minute because of poor coaching decisions. And tonight, too, DR Congo were eliminated by England, again because of what I see as poor coaching. I think we really need to rethink the way we coach in Africa. It's certainly not a lack of talent.
11: You had the game won. You were 2-0 up. There are only 4 minutes left. And in that time, you conceded two goals. I don't know what to say. Why? What's wrong with us Africans? It was the same with DR Congo. It was the same with Ivory Coast. It's the same with every African team. But for us Senegalese, you weren't beaten because the players weren't good enough. The midfield was doing well. You just needed to strengthen the midfield, then keep a proper centre forward up front, and that's it.
1: Now, a BBC investigation has found a convicted smuggler who was described as the godfather of people trafficking when he was arrested in Europe has been found living in the UK. Twana Jamal was described by French police as the most successful smuggler they'd ever caught, earning millions of pounds from hiding people in trucks bound for Britain. He is one of more than 20 people smugglers the BBC has found to have reached the UK, some with overseas convictions and some claiming asylum and false identities. Our reporter Sue Mitchell followed a tip-off that Twana Jamal was out of prison and running shops and firms in the UK, the kind you might find in any town or city.
12: Twana Jamal was known as the King of the Jungle, a reference to the Calais jungle, which was the largest migrant camp in France. We get a tip-off that he might be in the city of Leicester, and we find someone who's in touch with him from time to time. They arrange to speak and record the conversation. Here it is in translation.
13: Yeah, right now I'm in Leicester. We know everyone in the city. This city is ours. All I'm doing is illegal, but it's okay because they're not going to catch me or anything. Leicester's good for business. We're making good money. No one touches us here.
12: Twana Jamal is from Iraqi Kurdistan, the city of Rania, which is home to a network of smuggling gangs and where many are recruiting from. My colleague Rob Laurie has hundreds of contacts in Iraq, including smugglers like this one. We're using his words and not his voice.
14: And it's not just Twana, I told you. There's maybe 100 people I know. 100 people who are working 2 years, 3 years in France as smugglers. They make money, they go to England, change their name, then stay, have papers. Yes, it's a crazy system.
12: From Iraq, we learn about Twana Jamal's family and use those names to search for businesses he could be linked to. There's a match. Two identical mini-markets outside Leicester city centre. Over several days, Rob and I watched them both.
15: Sue, I've got eyes on him. Twana, no. I have got, absolutely got eyes on him. He's dressed in a long black coat, white trainers and blue jeans, opening the black door. They've just pulled in in the white van.
12: We see Twana Jamal come and go, driving vans to other premises and running one of the shops each night. When we're confident it's him from a distance, Rob goes into the shop and records secretly. Jamal has a distinctive tattoo on his hand, which should help to identify him.
16: What's your name, Marine? Sultan.
17: Sultan, nice to meet you.
12: The so-called

0: king of smugglers, gives his name as Sultan.
1: Yeah, man, 100%.
2: He's had extra work done on his hand, on his tattoo, but you can clearly see the original underneath, can right? You? 100%.
0: After days of watching his routine, I approached Tuana Jamal and put our findings to him.
3: Do the Home Office know your real identity, Tuana Jamal?
1: Yes.
3: The Home Office know that you're a convicted people smuggler?
1: Smuggler?
3: Yeah.
1: I never.
3: The Tuana Jamal we saw convicted in France in 2016.
1: Okay.
3: Why do you want to be in Britain?
1: I've been here for a long, long time.
3: Yeah, why? Why do you want to be in this country?
1: Because I was not safe at my country and then I came to this country.
3: This is you in France.
1: I don't care. When was that?
3: 2016. You know when that
1: 2016,
3: was.
1: How many years ago? What right. to do with me now? If I did something, anything wrong, everyone knows that. I never did.
3: You're driving around this city without a license.
1: So what? Did I hit you?
0: The Home Office says that all asylum claimants undergo mandatory security checks to confirm their identity for the purpose of immigration, security and criminality. And it has a number of agreements with countries. The legal working arrests up 3%. Tuana Jamal told me I could ask about his asylum claim, but he wouldn't say what name he used.
4: Sue Mitchell reporting. If you want to see more on this story, including video of Sue's confrontation with Tuana Jamal, it's there for you on the BBC News website. Now, are we seeing a change to how video games are sold? Last week, US developer Rockstar Games said its highly anticipated new release, Grand Theft Auto 6, would come with a download code rather than a physical copy. And now the tech giant Sony says all new PlayStation games will be digital only starting in January 2028. The companies say they're following the way people play now, but is this shift really just about convenience? Carla Conti has the story.
5: It's the sound that defined a generation. For millions of people, especially those born in the late 90s and early 2000s, it meant sitting cross-legged in front of the TV, anxiously waiting for the PlayStation logo to appear. It meant long afternoons, faulty memory cards, and blowing dust off of an old scratched disc in the hope that that might somehow bring it back to life. The first PlayStation sold more than 102 million consoles. Its successor, the PlayStation 2, did even better, more than 160 million sold worldwide, making it the best-selling games console ever. And the games sold in even bigger numbers. In one financial year alone, shortly after the PS2 came out, Sony shipped more than 200 million game discs. But now, one of the most familiar parts of that experience is being phased out. Sony says that from January 2028, new PlayStation games will no longer be released as physical discs. Players will have to buy them digitally instead, either through the PlayStation Store or as download codes from retailers. It's specified that older games already released on disc will not be affected. The announcement comes ahead of the release of Grand Theft Auto 6 in November, one of the most anticipated games in years.
6: Us cops, we gotta protect each other.
5: Rockstar Games says people will still be able to buy a physical version of GTA 6, but inside the box there will be a download code rather than a disc. For its part, Sony says that the industry is simply responding to the way people already play, with more games bought as downloads rather than in boxes. And there is a clear convenience to that. You do not have to go to a shop or wait endlessly for a delivery. You can buy your game from the comfort of your own home and start it straight away, or as soon as it's finished downloading anyway. But many gamers fear the consequences could be significant. A disc can be sold on, traded in, lent to a friend, or bought secondhand. And once games become digital only, that second life largely disappears. That could hurt players who rely on trade-ins or cheaper used copies, especially with some major titles now costing around $80 or more. For Sony and other publishers, though, fewer discs means lower costs and more control over how games are sold and discounted. But for those who grew up with stacks of games beside the TV

0: and price them like a vinyl record collection, this may very well feel like the end of an era.
1: Carla Conti. And let's end the program with a bit of Taylor Swift ahead of her expected wedding. The song Paper Rings from her album Lover. Well, after Taylor Swift announced her engagement to the NFL star Travis Kelce last summer, rumors began about when and where the wedding would be. And this weekend, fans might finally get their answer. U.S. media outlets say the wedding could be happening in the heart of New York City in Madison Square Garden Arena over the next few days. Journalist Hadley Freeman, a big Taylor Swift fan, spoke to Justin Webb about the latest speculation.
2: It does seem odd, and especially because Taylor Swift has a beautiful home on, I believe, Rhode Island, which she sung about, and there's also Martha's Vineyard nearby, which is a more traditional romantic wedding venue, and more in keeping with the kind of weddings Taylor has sung about for the past 20 years in her songs. But she is marrying Travis Kelce, one of the biggest sportsmen in America, and so perhaps he's the one who decided the venue.
3: And that would figure, I suppose, wouldn't it? It's not the most romantic of spots.
2: No, it's a bit like getting married in Wembley, if Wembley was all covered over. And it's interesting because the only other celebrity, I think, who's ever gotten married there was the late Sly Stone. And that's not a singer anyone has ever confused with Taylor Swift before. There are a lot of rumors saying that this is all just a ruse to distract the paparazzi and the crowds. And that may be true. But, you know, in favor of this being the true story, it would be easier for Taylor Swift to keep the security because all the streets around Madison Square Garden have been locked down. There can be no paparazzi helicopters flying over, as happens with outdoor weddings on Martha's Vineyard and Long Island. So maybe this is just her way of keeping it all a secret.
3: Potentially rather disappointing, because there is an expectation, isn't there, about the way she rolls, and this just isn't it.
2: Yeah, completely. You know, she is sort of this fairy tale princess. That's how she's presented in her songs, Love Story, from the beginning. This does not fulfill that promise. You know, the other thing is that this is happening the weekend of July 4th. Is this all timed to be a big American celebration to compensate for the fact that Donald Trump's celebrations for the 250th birthday of America have been, shall we say, somewhat disappointing with the Ultimate Fighting Championships on the lawn of the White House? So maybe this is Taylor Swift's way of celebrating a very sporty American holiday weekend.
3: Yeah, and she's not above getting involved a little bit in politics, is she?
2: No, she's not. And this would be quite a funny riposte to Donald Trump if she makes her wedding the actual July 4th, 250th celebration, rather than any of the wrestling mania things that he's had in the White House over the past 2 months.
1: That was Taylor Swift fan Hadley Freeman speaking to Justin Webb. If you want some more Taylor Swift content, click over to the BBC website for a full rundown of her romance that began back in July 2023. You've been listening to The Newsroom on the BBC World Service. I'm Celia Hatton.

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1: From awareness comes curiosity and questioning.
2: I'm a humanoid robot designed to work alongside humans.
3: Why humanoid-shaped robots?
4: The spaces in which they have to operate are already designed for us.
5: During the World Cup, many people won't be thinking about the science of things. But two scientists spent the last 8 years working on the grass that the footballers would play on.
6: One of the strangest known worlds in the universe.
7: What makes this planet odd?
6: It is an oblong, lemon-like shape.
8: We're taking a deep dive into screen time.
9: Our body likes to have dopamine without going through a struggle to get there. It's not morality. It's not laziness. It's actually just circuitry and biology.
0: Science and Tech on the BBC World Service.
10: This is the BBC World Service, and coming up after the news, the global story. What comes to mind when you hear the phrase made in China? Cheapo plastic goods? Or the highest quality electronics? American consumerism is driven by made in China products. But have you ever wondered how that came to be and whether that reliance is good for the US? Join me, Tristan Redman, in 2 minutes.
11: BBC News with Ron Brown. Ukraine's Air Force says Russia's huge overnight attack

0: on Kyiv killed at least 18 people and injured dozens of others. With direct US aid having dried up, President Zelensky has appealed to Washington to grant Ukraine licenses to manufacture Patriot air defense missiles. Health officials in Gaza say 15,000 people with war injuries or life-threatening diseases cannot access the treatment they need, and 300 have died while waiting for medical evacuation. Aid agencies say that Israel still restricts the delivery of critical drugs and equipment, which Israel denies. Pakistan's Prime Minister Shehbaz Sharif is to fly to Iran to attend Saturday's funeral of the late Supreme Leader Ali Khamenei. He was killed in a missile strike on the first day of the US-Israel war. Khamenei's son and successor, Mujtaba, is yet to be seen in public since his appointment. Police in northeast Thailand are trying to establish how an 11-year-old boy stole his parents' pickup truck and crashed into a group of pilgrim monks, killing 8 and injuring more than 20. The truck reportedly drifted off its lane and crashed into the procession. Rescuers are trying to save a Venezuelan man who was found alive in the rubble after last week's twin earthquakes. Hernan Gil is trapped under the ruins of a shopping centre in Catia-la-Mar. Officials in Ivory Coast say at least 59 people have died in recent flooding. It was caused by days of heavy rain, which inundated two districts of the commercial capital, Abidjan. The European Union's top court has upheld a record $4.7 billion fine given to the owner of Google for anti-competitive practices. The fine related to the use of its Android mobile operating system to block rivals. The European Court of Justice dismissed an appeal by Alphabet, which sought to overturn the penalty imposed by the European Commission in 2018. BBC News.
1: Was made in China actually made in America? And did the US help China to become its main rival? American consumerism is driven by made in China products. But have you ever wondered how that came to be and whether that reliance is good for the United States?
2: Today on our show, we look at the origins and evolution of made in China, because it wasn't actually inevitable.
1: From the BBC, I'm Tristan Redman in London.
2: And I'm Asma Khalid in Washington, D.C. And today on The Global Story, how did made in China go from trashy merchandise to technological marvel? And did the U.S. actually give it a leg up so that China is now its greatest rival?
1: So far this week, we've been mostly thinking about how the United States came to become the power that it is now. Mm-hmm. And in today's episode, we're going to be thinking about what comes next and the challenger waiting in the wings, and that's China.
2: And you know, when I think about China, I will say I don't think it can be overstated just how much economically the country has transformed over the last 5 or 6 decades. You think of China going back to the 1950s and 1960s, and many folks didn't really see it as an economic player. You look at it now, and it is undoubtedly a global economic powerhouse.
1: The figure that we often hear from the World Bank of 800 million Chinese people lifted out of poverty in the last 40 years, whichever way you slice it, that is an impressive number. And, you know, you could make a case that that is one of the most impressive economic success stories in human history.
2: And Tristan, you've been seeing signs of that economic success story in parts of China for the last several years. I went to China some years back and I was doing reporting in Shenzhen, which is thought to be kind of the factory of the world in some ways. And I saw all these young people who spend their days working in some of these manufacturing facilities. And then they are out in the evenings eating, shopping at these huge shopping malls. And that was something really new. The local journalist I was working with pointed it out to me and said, like, this is something that we didn't used to see. These are all these young people who've come from, some cases, villages, different parts of China, who've come to work in these factories and have money to spend. It is a Chinese middle class.
1: Well, that the creation of that Chinese middle class is something we're going to be talking about today. Where did it come from? The answer is partly through extraordinarily successful reforms instituted by the Chinese Communist Party. But arguably, the United States played a role in it too. The thinking was, if we help China to become more like

0: like us economically, then maybe China will become more like us politically too. But the question is now, did that process backfire? And to get into all of that today, we're going to be joined by Elizabeth Ingelson. Elizabeth is an academic at the London School of Economics, and she's the author of the book, Made in China, When US-China Interests Converged to Transform Global Trade. Elizabeth told us a story about a very traditionally American set of products that was being mass manufactured in China and then sold back to Americans by a very big and famous American personality.
1: We're in 1970. 1970-

0: man of showbiz.
1: If you could define yourself seriously, without any of the overuse of the words, the verbosity, in a simple way, what would you say about yourself?
2: Well, let me say this. I'm a guy who loves people. I'm an American. I'm a people guy. I'm a promoter of the people, for the people, and by the people, and my magic lies in my people ties. I refuse to allow anybody to appraise me. So I bring my own appraisal to say, look, he's a visionary.
0: It's summer 1976. He is having a party in his Manhattan apartment on the 76th floor to celebrate his new a company that is importing tennis balls, basketballs, sporting goods from China into the United States. So he names this new company the Dongqing Friendship Sports Clothes and Goods Corporation.
3: Does it roll off your tongue?
0: Does not roll off your tongue, no. So perhaps not so good at naming his new trade company, but what he was very good at doing was promoting these new balls, right? So he had tennis balls, basketballs, all bouncing around in his Manhattan home. Glasses of champagne are circulating, so to a balls being thrown across the room. And he, at one point, welcomes the guests and really speaks of what he sees these balls as providing. And it was reported in newspapers afterwards that he described these Chinese hockey mitts and basketballs as having, quote, mystic powers, he said.
3: Mystic powers?
0: Yeah.
3: Because they were made in China?
0: Because they were made in China. He said that, you know, these basketballs and hockey mitts would mean that players would gain more baskets and more scores.
4: Did they have mystic powers for Dongqing's bank account?
0: They did. But what was, I think, most interesting was that these balls, as you're getting at, Tristan, they were just regular basketballs, right? Mm. And what made them significant was not at all that they had mystic powers, but instead that they were made cheaply in China.
3: And that was new in the 1970s.
0: It was new that they were coming from China. And this is part of what was happening was the selling of goods, regular goods, was becoming more and more appealing precisely because of the Chinese origins. And the reason for that was that for over 20 years, the United States and China had no trade at all. This is in the Cold War era, and China, even more than the Soviet Union, was cut off from the United States economically, diplomatically, culturally, socially. It was not dissimilar to the dynamics between the United States and Cuba or the United States and North Korea today. Almost no contact at all. So in the 70s, one of the reasons it's so exciting is that you're getting contact and trade and engagement with a country that had been so cut off from the United States for so long.
3: And Elizabeth, these days when we think about products being made in China, it seems given global capitalism at this point. You mentioned that in the 1970s, the idea of sports equipment being made in China was very novel. Can you tell us of the moment when China becomes a real trading partner of the United States, when its market became open to Americans, and when Americans started importing a whole lot more from China?
0: Yeah, and I think it's really important to not take for granted that today, yes, anything you can imagine has the label made in China on it, right? But we've got to really trouble that. What we're talking about is the world's largest communist nation is at the beating heart of the capitalist system. It's at the beating heart of trade and manufacturing and labor today. So your question is, how did we get there?
5: The biggest nation on earth, China, is in turmoil.
0: And part of the answer has to do with this 1970s moment, this end of isolation. And this moment when, yes, China is exciting. You've got Dongqing and others really celebrating the access to China. So the 1950s and 60s, this is the Mao era, the Chinese Revolution, the Communist Revolution. And what Mao was doing in the 50s and 60s was really experimenting with how to maintain a communist revolution and how to have that revolution be something that is sustainable globally. So Mao was very intent on a very different form of political economy that was not at all like what was happening in the United States and the capitalist order.
6: 17 hours ago, President Richard Nixon landed in Peking, not only the first American president, but the first Western leader ever to set foot in communist China.
0: So the story that is, I think, so important to understanding these dynamics is a story of Nixon and Mao meeting in 1972.
7: We have at times in the past been enemies. We have great differences today. What brings us together is that we have common interests which transcend those differences.
0: China inviting the president.

0: President of the United States, the key country that China's revolution had been in opposition to for the last 20 years.
1: What legacy shall we leave our children? Are they destined to die for the hatreds which have plagued the old world? Or are they destined to live because we had the vision to build a new world?
0: But what's really important is that this isn't only a story of geopolitical shifts. It's also a story in which the political economy within China and experimentations of development within China begin to turn to the United States and turn to the capitalist order as a way for China to continue its efforts at finding a way to modernize and to develop. And so the United States becomes part of an attempt at Chinese pragmatists really trying to work out how to feed its people and its economy. What's really, I think, a sort of less known part of this story is the second Nixon shock that happens in the summer. So it's in 1971 that Nixon announces, hey, everyone, I'm going to go to China. So it's that shock, the China shock, it's called. But a month later, he actually announces another very surprise moment that at the time was not seen at all connected, other than the fact that it was a shock. And that is, he announced that the United States was ending the dollar-gold convertibility and with it moving away from fixed exchange rates. Why that's so important, and particularly important to the opening to China, is that it allowed for money and foreign exchange to move faster and more freely across borders, and for companies, therefore, to set up foreign direct investments even more easily. The capacity to set up manufacturing facilities and other spaces overseas is even easier.
2: Okay, Elizabeth, if you could explain, though, if I were opening a basketball plant in China, so we start with this moment where Richard Nixon goes to China and then a loosening of the international financial system. Like, why is Don King, and why am I, and why are other American business people suddenly rushing to invest in manufacturing in China? Like, what's the thing that sparks us to do that?
0: So first and foremost, you and Don King might want to do that, but you and Don King face a really significant challenge, and that is that China didn't let you do it. China in this period wasn't allowing you to set up your own factories. What was happening instead was China

0: set up shop. But why this is significant is that the Dong Qings of the world and others who are trying to sort of are so excited about trading with China are doing so even though they're not allowed to set up factories there, because what they're seeing is a promise. And this promise is, it's a very different kind of promise to what American business people and Europeans and others had seen for centuries. Because for centuries, the promise in China had been a place to absorb other countries' goods. So for Britain, it was cloth. If all the mill makers in the 19th century Manchester were sort of saw if China just increased the length of their coats by 1 inch, then it would be enough to sort of fill the coffers of all the Manchester mills. It was this idea of we can sell to China. The fundamental shift that was happening in the 1970s was a vision that said, we can buy from China. We can import from China.
1: So there's a flip from China as market to China as manufacturing base. What was the very moment of that flip?
0: You know, there was no singular moment. This is not a story of a singular moment at all. It's a story instead of slow working through what China's place in the world will be, a slow working through of what will American business people be able to achieve in China. It was very, very uncertain. It's really important to emphasize that Dong Qing was able to make a really good profit from this, largely because he, thank goodness for that, right? But largely because he was a very, very good marketer. But a huge number of the American business people who traded with China in the 1970s lost a lot of money. And I think that's really significant. They lost money, but they kept going. So some of the companies that I look at include Coca-Cola, for example. They were just buying things from China. They didn't sell anything. They weren't able to open up their bottling plants until the 80s. Bank of America was buying carpets. And what
2: carpets.
0: They were doing... Carpets, yeah. It wanted to be able to open up banking facilities eventually, right? And it wanted to be able to facilitate the transfer of travelers' checks, remittances for overseas Chinese people. So they had this real vision, long-term vision, but it was very uncertain.
1: Never mind that. What did they do with the carpets?
0: they lined them in Chicago. So the Chicago branches had these Chinese carpets.
2: So, Elizabeth, you mentioned, though, like carpets and even the basketballs that the Dong Qing was selling. I mean, he was pitching them as being exotic with these mystic powers. But somewhere along the line, made in China, in the minds of many Americans, did not have that exotic appeal. I mean, as I recall it growing up as a kid of the 90s in the U.S., made in China, to put it bluntly, was associated with products that were at times thought to be shoddy, cheap. People would check sometimes the labels to see, in fact, if it was made in China and not want to purchase it. So when did that shift begin that something made in China was thought to be of less quality?
0: One of the reasons that this moment of excitement is so important in the 1970s is that it's facilitating and normalizing the idea that things would have made in China on them. So this is a cultural shift, accepting China not as a communist threat, not as Red China, but as an unthreatening trading partner. And so this accelerates from the 1980s and into the 1990s. I too remember and grew up with sort of all of the sort of fear-mongering on things made in China. It was part
2: was
0: of the largest...
2: Was it fear-mongering, Elizabeth? I mean, are there examples... Of the reputation? Was it earned or not earned?
0: No, it was. When I say fear-mongering, I should be more clear. What I mean is it would often be tied in with this idea of China as a threat. But no, China was using sweatshop labor. And in the 1990s, there was this real movement led by Chinese activists, one man in particular, Harry Wu, who tried to highlight the exploited labor underpinning so many things that were labeled made in China.
1: So, Elizabeth, the Made in China label on a product, its significance is evolving in the period of the 80s and 90s. But there is one company that in the popular imagination now is really inextricably linked to manufacturing in China, and that is Apple. What's the role of Apple in all of this, and how has Apple changed the way that Made in China has been perceived?
0: I think Apple is a really, really important shift in the story that I'm telling. The story that I'm telling is this period in the 1970s into the 80s of shifting manufacturing.

0: So what Apple represents is an extreme version of the starts of the shifts whereby something that might be considered an American company like Apple is so reliant on countries around the world, particularly China. But we still have a politics that associates Apple with the United States. So it's still 1950s idea of a company that might be based in the United States is a US company, even though we know that the political economy of how those goods are made is very, very different. And I think that's a real problem that someone like Donald Trump has been able to tap into. So part of it did rely on the training of Chinese people by not just American engineers and others, but Japanese and a whole range of experts from around the world. So China did benefit from a sort of technology transfer and a whole range of different ways in which expertise was provided. Really, it was going on since the 1950s itself. The Soviet Union sent experts. Then in the 1970s, America sent experts, Boeing experts. Experts came to China to help with the airplanes. In the 1980s and 90s, as you say, you start to see technicians, including those from Apple. And what I think is so important is that as China did engage with and learn from and collaborate with foreign engineers, it was able to build not just a workforce providing cheap labor, but also a consumer middle class that has become one of the most important consumer groups within the global system. And so China, by the early 21st century, is not only a source of cheap labour, but it also has a site of very significant numbers of middle-class consumers.
1: Well, Elizabeth, gone are the days in our story when, as Asma was describing, the Made in China label was deemed to be of a kind of marker of inferior quality goods. China is making great stuff at this point in our story, so much so that in the United States, they're even being considered a threat to national security in some cases.
2: Good evening, everybody. We begin tonight with a major national security development. The Federal Communications Commission today designated Chinese telecom companies Huawei and ZTE as national security threats.
1: How did that happen? How did they get so much more sophisticated in their manufacturing capacity?
0: You know, I think in the 90s and into the 2000s was this idea that Chinese goods were cheaply made, partly because this was a period of cheap consumption and cutting corners. And what has happened more recently is China itself has shifted the kinds of products it wants to make. Xi Jinping, in particular, since 2015, has implemented his Made in China 2025 vision.
3: In 2015, the Chinese government set out an ambitious project called Made in China 2025.
4: Made in China 2025 is the country's first 10-year action plan focusing on promoting manufacturing sector.
3: It wanted to move away from being the world's factory for low-cost goods to a global tech leader.
0: So at the moment, what Xi in particular is cultivating is a concept that he calls dual circulation in English. This idea that you would have a fairly self-reliant economy within China itself, one that did not rely upon foreign inputs, but an additional layer that does sell to Europe and if they can to the United States, depending on this. And so that strategy has been very deliberate. But an additional dynamic coming from Washington is to understand, too, that there is a geopolitical layer on top here, right? There's a geopolitical concern that the change is happening in China's economy, the change is happening with what Xi Jinping is doing, this dual circulation strategy itself, represent a real threat to the United States' own capacity to maintain economic and geopolitical hegemony. I think the fact of the question itself, the fact that American policymakers are so shocked by the sort of outcome that we have and we're living through, tells us a few things about assumptions underpinning the long-term American foreign policy strategies. And one of them has been that the United States' model of liberal democracy was the key way in which any society would survive.

0: And so what happened in this era was China was seen to be sort of engaging economically with the United States. We've been talking about the ways that it was really starting to manufacture on really large scales by the 1990s and into the 2000s. What the assumption was that because China's economic space was liberalizing, so too with the political dynamics within China liberalize as well. And I think a lot of the blowback comes from that sort of assumption.
1: China now has a huge trade deficit in its favor with the United States. It exports a lot more to the United States than the other way around. And as we all know, that was a central feature of Donald Trump's successful campaigns in 2016 and in 2024. So, I mean, we were interested in the idea that it was a through line from Chinese economic success to where we are in the world right now today. And in that spirit, I wonder if you'll indulge us if we present you with a counterfactual. Imagine Richard Nixon, right, had not gone to China in 1972, and China had not then opened up and modernized economically. Would U.S. steel mills still be pumping out steel? Would Detroit car factories still be manufacturing cars in huge quantities? Is Richard Nixon the person who has a lot to answer for when it comes to the state of U.S. industry in some parts of the United States today?
0: Can I counterfactual your counterfactual?
1: Please, love it.
0: I would say that an even more significant counterfactual is not whether or not Nixon went to China, met with Mao, ended the 20-year isolation, but rather that Nixon does not implement the freeing up of capital to move across borders more easily, to set up manufacturing facilities abroad more easily, to have containerized shipping. If that hadn't happened, if those structural shifts hadn't happened, I think we would have a very different world.
2: Well, Elizabeth, on that note, thank you very much for joining us.
0: Oh, it's a pleasure. Thank you both.
1: Thank you so much, Elizabeth. It was great to talk with you.
2: That was Elizabeth O'Brien Ingelson from the London School of Economics and the author of the book Made in China, When U.S.-China Interests Converged to Transform Global Trade.
1: And that's it from us for today. If you enjoyed the show, The Global Story is also a podcast. You can find us on bbc.com or wherever you listen to your favorite shows. Thanks so much for listening. We'll talk to you again tomorrow. Cheerio.

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1: 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You stand out.
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7: Coming next, it's Outlook with me, Jo Fidgen. When Dutch writer Raoul de Jong was in his 20s, he met his father for the first time in many years.
8: I didn't know how my father looked like, so while I was waiting for him, I thought, oh, wow, maybe actually it could also be like a very beautiful man. He could be like a sort of Denzel Washington or like just somebody very clever or very interesting or very well-dressed, like somebody that's going to make my life a lot nicer.
7: His father wasn't quite what Raoul had wished for, but he did have news. Raoul was at risk of inheriting a curse.
8: One of our ancestors, an enslaved

0: African who had the power to turn himself into a jaguar. And my father said, but this is very bad. This is like a curse for the family.
1: Raoul was intrigued and booked a plane to Suriname to look for the jaguar man. We'll join him after the BBC World Service News.
2: BBC News with Govinda Gill. The number of people killed in Russia's massive overnight attack on Kyiv has risen to 18. Emergency services are sifting through the rubble of collapsed residential blocks ripped apart by the sustained barrage. Sarah Rainsford is at one of the destroyed buildings.
3: We've been told that several people are missing. The rescue teams are here. They believe that some people might be trapped under all of that concrete and rubble, so they're working really hard to try and find them. This is a residential neighbourhood. There are blocks of flats all around. There's a kindergarten here, and yet two Russian missiles slammed into this neighbourhood, causing massive destruction all around. Windows smashed and blown out. There is soot in the air everywhere, ash from the huge fire that was caused, and lots of people just stunned by what's happened here.
2: Police in northeast Thailand are trying to establish how an 11-year-old boy managed to steal his parents' pickup truck before crashing into a group of pilgrim monks. 8 were killed and more than 20 were injured. Some local media say the child, now in police custody, has special educational needs. Here's Sasha Schlichter.
4: Pictures and footage shared online show saffron robes scattered by the roadside and a wrecked vehicle. The group of around 35 Buddhist monks were walking along a motorway while on a pilgrimage in Mok Dachan district, near the border with Vietnam. Police said the 11-year-old boy had taken his parents' pickup truck without permission before losing control of the vehicle and crashing into the monks. They've asked his parents to come in so they can determine who's responsible for the child's care in order to proceed with the investigation.
2: Health officials in Gaza say 15,000 people with war injuries or life-threatening diseases cannot access the treatment they need, and 300 have died while waiting for medical evacuation. Such people face multiple challenges in trying to leave Gaza, as Lucy Williamson explains from Jerusalem.
5: We've been speaking to some of the 15,000 people that Gaza's Hamas-run health ministry says have already been approved for medical evacuation, and they're waiting to leave. But for each one of those patients, in order to leave Gaza, they need to be placed with a host country for treatment, and then they need to start the complicated logistics of actually getting to that country, including security checks. So all of that has led to a long backlog of people with injuries, with serious illnesses, who've survived the war but are now facing a healthcare system in ruins.
2: Pakistan's Prime Minister Shahbaz Sharif is to fly to Iran to attend the funeral of the late Supreme Leader Ali Khamenei, who was killed in a missile strike on the first day of the war with the US and Israel. The public funeral will begin on Saturday. World News from the BBC. Officials in Ivory Coast say at least 59 people have died in recent flooding caused by heavy rains. A government spokesperson says search and rescue operations are ongoing in the worst affected areas, warning the death toll could rise. Days of heavy rain triggered floods in two districts of the commercial capital, Abidjan. Hundreds of rescuers are trying to save a Venezuelan man who was found alive in the rubble after last week's twin earthquakes. Germán Kiel is trapped under the ruins of a shopping centre where he worked as a security guard in the coastal city of Castilla La Mar. Wagner Leiva is one of those trying to free him.
6: We were removing and cutting some slabs when we were told that it seemed there was someone alive, but these scenes happen again and again. We proceeded to confirm what the person was saying, and we went down to the basement, and one of our colleagues, after calling out and listening, detected that someone was indeed answering.
2: More than 2,000 people are confirmed to have died in the quakes. About 40,000 remain unaccounted for. The Roman Catholic Church has expelled 6 bishops from an ultra-conservative breakaway group in Switzerland. The decree by the Vatican comes a day after the Society of St. Pius X consecrated 4 new bishops, defying a plea from Pope Leo not to do so. The Vatican decree said any lay believers who formally supported the group would also be excommunicated. The European Union's top court has upheld a record $4.7 billion fine given to the owner of Google for anti-competitive practices.

0: justices. The European Court of Justice dismissed an appeal by Alphabet, which sought to overturn the penalty imposed by the European Commission in 2018. The fine related to the use by Google of its Android mobile operating system to block rivals. BBC News.
1: Hello, I'm Jo Fidgen. Welcome to Outlook, where we meet fascinating people from all over the world. Raoul de Jong says people often remark on his blue eyes. They stand out against his dark skin. The rest of his Dutch family is blonde, and it's pretty obvious they're not the whole story. Raoul's a well-known figure in the Netherlands. He's won awards for his books in which he exposes his own life with startling honesty. This is how he introduced himself during a recent speech.
2: It is a very big honor to stand in front of you here today. As a descendant of Dutch farmers, Chinese contract workers, native inhabitants of the Amazon rainforest, enslaved Africans, and, if I'm completely realistic, probably also one or two English, French, Dutch, or Portuguese men that owned these slaves.
1: Raoul grew up knowing his absent father was from Suriname in South America. It had been colonized by Europeans, including the Dutch, who imported enslaved people to work on its cacao, coffee and cotton plantations. After independence, many Surinamese people migrated to the Netherlands, including Raoul's dad. Yet Raoul grew up knowing almost nothing about Suriname and its history. It's just not talked about, he says. And he was raised to be very Dutch. So it came as a shock in his late 20s when he finally met his father and learned from him about the family curse.
3: One of our ancestors, he was like a Winti priest. In Suriname, it's called Winti, and you know it as voodoo or Candomblé, it's called in Brazil, or Santeria. Yeah, so one of my ancestors was a practitioner of that, an enslaved African man who had the power to turn himself into a tigri, a jaguar. And my father said, but this is very bad. This is like a curse for the family.
1: Raoul's dad told him that as the oldest son, he was in line to inherit this curse, as he described it, the power to turn himself into a jaguar. This was quite something. Out of the blue, Raoul had found himself with a father and a story that scared him to bits. Bear in mind, he'd been raised to be rational and straightforward. The two biggest role models in his young life were his single mum and the singer Madonna. Memories of his father were confined to a photograph of a one-off meeting with him when he was two.
3: It's my father. He's kneeling down. He's wearing a total jeans outfit, like a jean jacket and a jeans. And I'm standing next to him, and I have a ribbon in my hair.
1: Mm-hmm.
3: Yeah, so that's that's the only photo I have of me and my father as a child.
1: Why are you wearing a ribbon? Just out of interest?
3: Because I was a fan of Madonna, and she was wearing a pink ribbon in her hair in the clip of Material Girl. So I also wanted a ribbon in my hair. My mom said, well, that's okay if you want that. People are going to tease you probably, but if you really want that, then yeah, okay, you can have a ribbon. And even to the meeting with my father, I could wear a ribbon in my hair.
1: A meeting with your father, who presumably you barely saw in that case.
3: Yeah, I guess that is the first time, that the first and only time I'm aware of meeting him as a child. I was two by that time, so he knew that I existed, and he would sometimes come to my mom also, yeah, with the excuse of seeing me, or he said like he wanted to see me, but he would always come at such a late moment that I was already sleeping. So yeah, that's really the only time I'm aware of really spending time with my father and actually talking to him.
1: You were very young, 2 years old, but do you remember how you felt about meeting him that time?
3: Yes, I felt revengeful, like distant and a little bit revengeful because, yeah, he was my father, but and obviously he was not there in my life. So I felt like, yeah, you don't care about me, so I'm also not going to care about you.
1: Did you succeed in not caring about him?
3: Yeah, in a way, yes, because it's not that I was unhappy or something as a child, or that like this was a trauma, not knowing my father.

0: it's many, many years later when he actually contacted me when I was adult. I was 27 or something by that time. He sent me an email, and when I opened that email, read that email and let the words sink into me, it's then that I realized, oh, but actually this story that I told myself that I didn't care about my father was not the full truth.
1: So you didn't hear from him between the age of 2 and 27. And you'd had a lot of life in between that. Published writer by then. You'd gone on and made a great success of yourself already. But 27 years old, this email comes and says what?
0: It said, I am looking for my son, Raoul de Jong. Smiley, smiley, smiley. With, you know, emoticons, three emoticons.
1: Yes.
0: And it was funny because, yes, I was a published author by that time. So I would get strange emails every now and then. So I wrote back, who are you? And then I got an email back from my father's girlfriend at the time. And she said, I'm your father's girlfriend. And yeah, that was your father. And he's looking for his children. He has 7 children with 4 different women. And he found Christ. And he wants to reconnect with all his children that he has not been a father to.
1: Right. That's quite a lot to take in, isn't it?
0: Yeah. And again, I felt very suspicious. Why does he want to meet me now? So I wrote her back again. Yeah, I would actually like to know from my father why he is searching for me after all this time. And then I never heard anything anymore, I thought. Until months later, I met the son of a friend of my mother. And he, when I was growing up, he was like the only person of color that was very close to me in my life. And his father was also a black man from Suriname. And he had also grown up without his father. And he had recently met his father for the first time. And then shortly after, his father had died. And Jim is his name. Jim said, well, you know, you only have one father. And try to talk to him now that it's still possible. So then I had changed my email address at that point. So I went back into my old email. And then I saw that my father actually had replied. He had replied very beautifully, all in caps lock.
1: All in capital letters.
0: All in capital letters, yeah. And it was something, I don't know by heart, but it was something like, my dearest son, Raoul, I know I've never been a father to you. Sometimes people get children and for some reason or the other, they cannot be the father that they should be. And that was my case. And I understand that I can never be a father to you anymore, but I hope that we can meet each other as people and still form a connection. And I will be very grateful if you would be willing to meet me. And happy birthday, because he had written that email on my birthday. So yeah, that was very... I had already decided that I was going to meet him, but when I read those words, they were the right words. They were sort of the only words that I wanted to hear at that point. And he had written them in capital letters. Yeah.
1: So where did you arrange to meet?
0: So we met at Amsterdam Central Station under the clock. There was like a big clock in the hallway and we made an appointment there at 6 o'clock. And I am always late. So I had really taken a lot of precaution to be on time. And I arrived early. I arrived there 10 to 6. The strange thing was that I didn't really know how my father looked like. I had that one picture, but I had not seen that for many, many years or so. I didn't even know where it was. So while I was waiting for him, I thought, oh, wow, maybe actually it could also be like a very beautiful man. He could be like a sort of Denzel Washington or like just somebody very clever or very interesting or very well-dressed, like somebody that's going to make my life a lot nicer. And in the end, I waited 20 minutes because my father was late. Right. He was 10 minutes late. I immediately recognized him. That was the weird thing. I could immediately see, oh, yeah, of course, there's only one person on this planet that is my father. And of course, I am going to recognize him immediately.

0: because it was kind of like looking into the mirror. So that was very strange. And he started to cry when he saw me. I was a bit disappointed because he was not a movie star.
1: Right.
0: He was like me, but then everything that I didn't really like about myself, I could see in him. He was like a bit tiny and not so long and not so muscled. He also is not. And he was balding. So I was like, okay, so that is what is for me in the future. I'm going to lose my hair at a certain point. And also the clothes he was wearing, was like, you should have put some other clothes on. Like, this could work, but it's not working like this. So that's with sort of the eye that I was looking at him with. So I didn't have to cry also. He was crying. But then again, he said, like, the right words at the right moment. And the only right thing that he could say at that moment was something about my mother. And he said, how is your mother? Like the woman that raised me, that actually was there for me all my life. He asked about her. That was the right thing to do. And I said, oh, well, yes, she lives in Marseille. And then he said, people always think your mother is a bit crazy, but that's because people are stupid. These people are stupid. Your mom is not stupid. Yeah, it was amazing to hear that from the man that gave me this life. Like, he had seen my mother, he had understood my mother. And those are the things I always say to my mother also. So then I had to cry all of a sudden. He was not crying anymore. I was like crying like a baby with like snot. And like, so my heart was open at that moment.
1: And how did you get on at that first meeting then?
0: I liked him from that moment on. And we went to a restaurant, like a Surinamese restaurant.
1: A Surinamese restaurant serves what kind of food?
0: Yeah, okay, so it's quite particular. Surinamese food is a mix of Creole foods, Chinese, Indian foods, and Indonesian foods. Yeah, and
1: sounds
0: very
1: amazing.
0: Delicious. Very, it's very good.
1: And
0: you can only find it in Suriname and the Netherlands. Most Dutch people know very little about Suriname, but we all know Surinamese food because that's one of the best foods in the Netherlands. Dutch food is not so good, as we all know. So yeah, we went to a Surinamese restaurant and we sat down. It was very weird. It was like kind of like I had known him all my life because he was just so similar to me. He moved the same and his voice sounded the same. And yeah, there were all these little weird things that I understood. Oh, they come from this man that I never met. They are inside of me. Like, he's very much into God and Christianity. So he would talk about miracles all the time and like how everything is sort of a manifestation of Jesus or God talking. And I'm not Christian at all, but I do talk about miracles a lot. Most of the books I have written are sort of about that, miracles and like strange things, coincidences happening. And now I was sitting in front of that man and I was like, oh wow, this is apparently something that came from him. When exactly at that moment a man came to our table, he said something about my eyes. I have blue eyes and a dark skin. And all my life, people have been saying things about my eyes. So that happened again now. But then this time I could say, so these eyes I got from my mother and this is my father. And then that man said, oh, that's so amazing that you are sitting here, father and son, because I also have a black father and a white mother. And I only met my black father last week for the first time. And then my father started to cry and then I started to cry. And then this man said, why are you crying now? And then we said, well, this is like the first time that we are meeting each other. And so then we all hugged each other and it was magical.
1: Your mum and your dad, have they ever said to you, maybe your mum, since you grew up with her, has she ever said to you what caught her eye about your dad?
0: Of course, I asked her this many times before meeting him, but also especially maybe after meeting him. It's like, why did you do this to me? It's like, could you have not picked a movie star? But then with asking the right questions and also getting to know my father better and his history and also discovering what is actually beautiful about him, I understand what my mother saw in him. He has a certain type of magic. He has

0: a certain type of poetry, and people feel that. And I think that is what my mother felt when she was with him. And I think it's also what my mother was missing in the world that she grew up in, which is a very rational world and very dry.
1: It sounds, from what you were saying, though, as if the relationship was pretty brief. But do you know if she wanted a baby?
0: Yeah, she wanted a baby. She was part of this. In the Netherlands, this was a little thing for a while. They even had a term for it. Bommoeder, consciously unmarried mothers. It would be the translation of it. So these were like sort of self-aware young ladies that had grown up with very strict fathers in the 50s. And my mother felt like, I don't need a father. I want a baby and I'm going to do it by myself. So yes, it was a conscious decision to have me. That's why also later I thought, well, if it was so conscious, why didn't you pick Denzel Washington?
1: Raoul's publisher was very excited to hear that he'd been reunited with his Surinamese dad and suggested a book.
0: I was like, I don't know. I don't need to always write a book about everything because there. It was also clear that he had some problems with me being gay. Yeah, at that point, I felt like, yeah, there's nothing really to gain from having this man in my life that has never been a father. So I kind of had lost my interest in him, not in Suriname. So I started to search for books about Suriname, and they were very hard to find. And I went to the bookshop for the first time and I asked them, do you have books about Suriname? And they said, no. I'm searching for like a Martin Luther King or a James Baldwin or a Maya Angelou, but from Suriname, don't they exist? And then the bookshop, they said, no, they don't exist. But because I was a bit stubborn, I went on the internet and after searching for a long time, I found the first writer that I would find black from Suriname. That wrote this beautiful book in 1934, We Slaves of Suriname. And that book, after it came out, it was forbidden. It was censured. This man had been put into jail.
1: It was considered so threatening that he should tell the stories of what happened to Suriname from the point of view of the Surinamese.
0: Yeah, exactly. It's the history of Suriname from the perspective of black people, basically. And it explained to me how terrible that history had been for people that look like me, but it also made it clear to me that, wow, I am alive, though. So somehow people have survived this history. And I also understood that like 90% of Suriname is Amazon rainforest. I didn't know that because you don't, as a general Dutch person, you know very little about Suriname. And as a child, I always had dreams about the rainforest. And then I remembered my publisher that wanted a book about my Surinamese roots. So I was like, okay, if I can find something in my family history that has something to do with the rainforest, my publisher can pay me a trip to the Amazon rainforest.
1: So Raoul called his dad and arranged to meet.
0: We went to the same restaurant and I asked him, yeah, is there like something in our family that has something to do with Amazon? And then he said, yes, there's something, but it's very bad. One of our ancestors, he was like a Winti priest. In Suriname, it's called Winti. And you know it as voodoo or candomblé. It's called in Brazil or Santeria. Yeah, so one of my ancestors was a practitioner of that, an enslaved African man who had the power to turn himself into a tigri, a jaguar. And my father said, but this is very bad. This is like a curse for the family because these powers came from Satan and our ancestors only used these powers because they didn't know better. They still were doing the things that they did in Africa. And yeah, and then he put his hand on my shoulder and he said, well, don't worry, because I became Christian, these powers will leave you alone. And I was like, oh, but actually, this is what I want to know. Like, I want to know, what are those powers and are they mine?
1: So your dad said to you that you have an ancestor who is a Winti priest, a kind of voodoo priest,
0: yeah,
1: who could turn himself into a jaguar.
0: Yeah.
1: And he says to you, leave this alone, but you're a writer.
0: Yeah.
1: And
0: yes,
1: what a story has just landed at your feet.
0: Yeah, no, and it was also like, yeah, the opposite of everything I knew, but I just thought it was so wildly interesting. I was not sure if I believed it or anything, but I felt like before I'm going to believe that this is a curse or that this is something bad, I first want to know what are these powers. And if I can prove that it's not a curse, I can also prove to my father, well, that it's not a curse, that he is my father.
1: His dad wasn't happy about it, but Raoul wouldn't let it drop. He'd heard about the annual commemoration by Surinamese people marking the end of slavery. It's called Keti Koti, meaning broken chains, and it takes place on the 1st of July. The night before, there's a secretive Winti gathering. Raoul decided to go there to confront his fears.
0: I thought about voodoo, and if you think about voodoo, then you think about like people going mad and like dolls with little needles in it and stuff. And so I thought it would make sense to go to a Winti celebration to see with my own eyes how scary this Winti actually was. So that's how I ended up at this secret party at the edges of Rotterdam where I went to, and there were all this Surinamese woman dressed up in traditional clothing, blue and white, and this man also dressed up beautifully, and this beautiful 3 meters tall, she looks like Winti priestess Maria Markelo, who became one of the most important guides during this whole process. And she held a speech that night. And again, there I was, everybody had the same skin color as I, but I didn't know anything about this world. So I felt like an imposter, and I was sitting a bit on the back, scared and excited. And she held this speech. And in the speech, she said, well, the history is told by the conquerors, so it's time that we start to tell our story ourselves. And in our story, our ancestors are the heroes, because they actually were the heroes. These other people that write the history, they were the criminals, and our ancestors were the heroes. So today is the day that we declare our ancestors heroes. Today is the day that we declare our ancestors heroes. She kept on repeating that. And everybody in the room was like, ah! So they all stood up, and then we started to hug. They started to hug each other, and they also hugged me. That was very touching. Like, they hugged me. I was part of this. And also I felt like, yeah, it's true what they are saying here. And I have the power to tell this story because I'm a writer and I have access to this other world that knows nothing about this world.
1: So Raoul went ahead and booked his flight to Suriname to see if he could track down the Jaguar Man of family legend. We'll join him in South America after a short break. This is Outlook. Stay with us.
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1: Coming up in part two of Outlook, with his father's dire warnings ringing in his ears, Raoul boards a plane for Suriname to face the family curse.
0: When I just arrived in Suriname for the first time, I was afraid. So yeah, there was like a lot of voices that were actually saying, you're diving into the darkness and this will go wrong.
1: What would be waiting for him in the rainforest? We'll find out after the latest from the BBC World Service newsroom.
12: BBC News with Govinda Gill. Ukraine's Air Force says Russia's huge overnight attack on Kyiv killed at least 18 people and injured dozens of others.

0: And Zelensky has appealed to Washington to grant Ukraine licenses to manufacture Patriot air defense missiles. Health officials in Gaza say 15,000 people with war injuries or life-threatening diseases cannot access the treatment they need, and 300 have died while waiting for medical evacuation. Aid agencies say that Israel still restricts the delivery of critical drugs and equipment, which Israel denies. Pakistan's Prime Minister Shehbaz Sharif is to fly to Iran to attend Saturday's funeral of the late Supreme Leader Ali Khamenei. He was killed in a missile strike on the first day of the U.S.-Israel war. Khamenei's son and successor, Mujtaba, is yet to be seen in public since his appointment. Police in northeast Thailand are trying to establish how an 11-year-old boy stole his parents' pickup truck and crashed into a group of pilgrim monks. Eight people were killed and more than 20 injured. The British Prime Minister, Keir Starmer, has apologised on behalf of the state for its role in forced adoptions in the decades after the Second World War. An estimated 185,000 babies were taken from their mothers, many of whom were unmarried. Rescuers are trying to save a Venezuelan man who's been found alive in the rubble after last week's twin earthquakes. Hernan Kiel is trapped under the ruins of a shopping centre in Katia Lamar. A young couple in Indonesia's conservative Aceh province have been publicly caned after being convicted of violating Islamic law by kissing during a TikTok live stream. A Sharia court ordered the man and woman to receive 21 cane lashes in a public park in the provincial capital for physical intimacy outside of marriage. BBC News.
1: Welcome back to Outlook. I'm Jo Fidgen. Hello. When Dutch writer Raoul de Jong met his Surinamese father for pretty much the first time in his late 20s, he realised he'd inherited more from him than his dark curly hair. They shared an attraction to the world of magic and miracles. And Raoul's father was concerned he'd also passed on what he described as the family curse, the ability to turn into a jaguar. Raoul's father was a devout Christian and deeply ashamed of their ancestors' Winti beliefs. It's a bit like voodoo and was practiced in the rainforest of Suriname, a former Dutch colony. He warned Raoul against going looking for the jaguar man. They fell out over it. But as Raoul was telling us in the first half of the programme, he'd become obsessed with finding out more about this half of himself, the part no one ever talked about. He'd been asked to write a book about it, and nothing was going to stop him from boarding a plane to Paramaribo, the capital. And he landed full of hope, having always stood out in his fair-haired Dutch family. Surely here he would fit right in.
2: It was like the first time in my life that I was in an airplane filled with people who had the same, only people that had the same skin color as me. And there were two white Dutch persons. And I thought, yeah, you're going to have like a completely different experience than I am going to have there, because this is my country. This is not yours. And I am in the majority this time. I was kind of ready to leave everything behind and just start a new life in Suriname. Yeah. And then in the end, I got like in a cab, and the cab said, "So you are from Holland, I suppose." And I was like, "Yeah, how can you see that?" And he said, "Well, everything about you tells me that." So that was very disappointing. So I sat down like on a bench in the center, and I looked at the people passing by. And well, the first thing is like how people walk. Dutch people, they walk very like they walk in straight lines. They look grumpy also. And like they are, like they know where they are going. And Surinamese people, they walk very differently. It's more like dancing, way slower. And they look like they are going somewhere, but the direction could change. Like if something happens, they are open to that, to change the direction. And then you could also see the difference in like how we talk. Dutch people, we've learned to be very direct. And to say, yes, you look the other person in the eye. And when you do that in Suriname, it's very, it's like violent almost. It scares people when you talk like that. Clothes were also a difference.
3: So did you have to change your appearance to fit in then?
2: Yes, mostly my hair. That was the weird thing. Like sometimes people would honk their cars at me while I was walking in the street, and they would shout like, "Buy a comb."
3: Straighten your hair.
2: Yeah. The way I was wearing it, which was basically just the

0: way it grew out of my head. That was considered offensive, but it's not so weird then if you like start to investigate the history and understand what happened there and how, what tricks were used to turn people into slaves. And yeah, you can still see many remnants of that. And it, this was one of these remnants. People were taught to be afraid of their own beauty and their own powers.
1: You end up uncovering a lot about the history of Suriname, the kind of history that you were not being taught at school in the Netherlands. Can you give us a potted version of the history of this country?
0: Suriname.

0: 4 years. And then after slavery ended, these plantations were still there and they still needed cheap labor. So they understood the enslaved people who were now free were not going to want to work on these plantations. So they imported people from China, India, and Indonesia to work on the plantations for very little money and basically, yeah, sort of treated as slaves.
1: Hearing all that, learning all that, was that an emotional experience for you?
0: During the research, I felt, yeah, many times very sad and scared also of what we as human beings are capable of doing, like how dark we can make things. And a lot of the research that I did about the history of Suriname, yeah, it just confronts you with that, like how dark we can make things. That was very hard. And that for that reason also, it was important at a certain point to keep on searching for the light. If not, I would just be depressed for the rest of my life.
1: So how did you go searching? Where did you go searching for the light?
0: At a certain moment, I understood I just have to follow everything that sort of excites me or that makes me happy. So the Jaguar Man, even though everybody, also in Suriname, many people were saying that you should not go after that, it was what gave me butterflies, even if it didn't make sense. So at a certain point, I understood, like, that is just what I have to follow. And actually, by following, like, the jaguar and the powers of the jaguar, I would find the light. So the first thing I found out was that for the indigenous people of Suriname, who still exist and who live in the rainforest, the jaguar was like the king of the rainforest. It was the animal that was the most well adapted to the rainforest. It can see at night, but it also can move during the day. It can climb in trees. It can swim. It was said about their most powerful medicine man that they had the power to turn themselves into a jaguar. But you also arrive at stories of the indigenous people fighting against the people that were taking their forest, calling upon the spirit of the jaguar in order to be more strong and to like beat up the colonial oppressor. So that's the first thing that I found out. But then my father had said that this jaguar man, that he was African. So I knew that I had to also search into the African, the enslaved history.
1: But there aren't jaguars in Africa, are there?
0: No, there are not. But there are leopards in Africa, of course, and they look very similar to jaguars. At a certain point, I was in the rainforest in a village of descendants of people that escaped during the time of slavery. And from these villages also, they fought wars with the colonial government. So I went to one of these villages, and there for the first time, I heard the word Cromanti. And that is one of the spirits that is said to have traveled with enslaved people on the slave ships in order to protect these people. They called upon these spirits when they had to go through these terrible punishments on the plantations. And they called upon these spirits when they escaped into the forest and had to somehow find their way. This Cromanti, it is said, and it can take the shape of a jaguar. And then later I found this book from 1972. And in that book, it says there are 7 Cromanti. One can take the shape of a jaguar. And that's because originally it was a leopard. And on the other side of the ocean, the jaguar.
1: Right.
0: The same function.
1: It's almost like people are embracing the spirit of the jaguar, or indeed a leopard originally from Africa, to fight back, possibly physically against the colonialists, but also culturally, to hold on to traditional belief systems that had traveled with them.
0: Yeah, exactly. And these were all people who had a lot of respect for nature. That's basically their culture. That's their belief systems, their religions.
1: So your father, a very fervent Christian, he'd warned you against straying into Winti belief systems and terrain, hadn't he? And here you are, you've come right up against it on your travels.
0: Mm-hmm.
1: I mean, you've been given this idea of the curse that was to be avoided. How were you feeling about

0: This curse by that point.
1: I mean, the whole research took me 7 years. So I went through different phases. When I just arrived in Suriname for the first time, I was afraid. I was afraid that what I was doing maybe was actually going to lead to something very bad and me having a psychosis for the rest of my life. Because, yeah, that's what my father hinted at, and it's what many people would say, actually. So, yeah, there was like a lot of voices that were actually saying, you're diving into the darkness and this will go wrong. There was one moment that I knew for sure. I discovered a book, which was English translations of texts that were written in Suranan Tongo, the language of Suriname. And I opened that document, and the first thing that I read was, is there a curse? Yes, there is a curse. The curse is the stupid belief that we black people have that there is a curse. It's something that was told to us during slavery. So I ask you, the writer says, please throw this stupid belief into the water or put it on fire, unplug your ears and be free.
0: Looking at your face, it feels like at that point something, I don't know, lifted off of you. Flipping the curse to a curse that has been placed on you and that you can now sort of jettison. At the end of slavery, your family had moved on to a plantation. Were you able to visit the place where your family had lived?
1: Yes, we sailed there because basically you have Paramaribo and then there's just nature. And it was, I think, like 5 hours sailing in a little boat and then into a creek. It was a bit darkish, swampy. And these white birds were flying in front of us. This was the land of the jaguar again. And I thought it was amazing. Felt like, yeah, whatever has happened here, all the horrors that we humans caused here, nature has taken this land back.
0: So you have your story to tell. You write your book, Jaguar Man. Last we heard of your father, he kind of disappeared from your life again. He hadn't come with you to Suriname. He wasn't engaging with your project. What about when you published the book?
1: I found him back again. And the day before the book was in stores, I gave him a copy. I wrote it also for him. And I didn't really expect anything of it. But then the morning after he called me, as I was walking to the bookstore for a book presentation, and he said, Raul, I have not slept the whole night. I read the book in one time. And he was the first one, actually, that said thank you. And yeah, he said thank you for listening to me.
0: Does he feel like the curse has been lifted?
1: Yes, I think so. I mean, he's still very Christian, but I think he became less afraid of the powers of our ancestors. But I also feel like he started loving himself a little bit more. Not too long ago, for the first time, he came to my house in Rotterdam. He just called me in the morning and he said, I want to come to you. He never did that before, but he showed up in the afternoon at my door and he had brought his whole bag full of gifts.
0: You said right at the start that you'd kind of fallen out of love with your father quite early because he seemed to have a problem with your sexuality. Didn't like the fact that you're gay. I'm just wondering now if standing up at your door with a pile of gifts, whether that means that he's overcome that.
1: I made it very hard for him not to love me. So I think that worked. And yes, he accepted that I am gay. There's no world in which he could not accept that by now.
0: The Jaguar Man was no longer an obstacle to their relationship, but Raul still didn't know who he was. Then a few months ago, he was visiting Ghana and at the last minute packed for the journey the book in which he'd first read about the Cromanti, a leopard spirit that protected enslaved people taken from Africa.
1: I opened that book as the airplane was going up and I read the Cromanti comes from Ghana. After the airplane got down, I searched for Cromanti and I found out there's actually a village with that name on the coast of Ghana next to a former slave fort that was also called Cromanten. So in this village, they have 7 families. And in Suriname, we have 7 Cromanti. One of them can turn into a jaguar.

0: Jaguar, other one in Bird. And in this village, they have seven families, and every family has a symbol, an animal as a symbol. And one family has the leopard as a symbol, but they actually call the leopard tiger. The same as with the Cromanti, we call it tiger, not jaguar. From this village, many, many people have been taken. And every year they remember the names of most of the people that have been taken. And every year they do a ritual to commemorate these people and to ask their descendants to come back. And that had happened a week before I showed up there. It could be many people from that family, but when I told the story, they said, oh, there's one that we have to think of, and he's called Teki. He was like a very powerful warrior, and they know that he's been taken probably to Suriname. But there's also a family crest, and on the family crest, there's like the first woman of the family and her son. And her son was a hunter who became friends with the tiger while hunting. They would share their food together. And because of that, the tiger became the protector of the family and of all the descendants of this man who was the original jaguar man, one could say. And they told me, if you ever lose your way, for example, in the forest or wherever you are, you ask the tiger for help and you will be guided.
1: Yeah, you're going to be doing that?
0: I think the tiger is already with me. That is what I've been experiencing. I think that it is already with me, and it guided me back there. And then what was very important was also like not forgetting where you come from and thanking your ancestors for this life that you have. And that is something that I also think about, like what was survived in order to give me this life. And that's like just a good motivation for being grateful.
1: A very grateful Raoul de Jong, descendant of and author of Jaguar Man, but now free of any curse. Our thanks to him for joining us on Outlook, and to you for listening. You can contact us at outlook@bbc.com with any comments, or WhatsApp us. 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Today's producer was Vibeke Venema. I'm Jo Fidgen. Hope to see you here again tomorrow.
2: BBC World Service and Now Witness History with me, Stefania Gotzer. 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
3: My father just had primary education, but he had big dreams, and his dreams came true.
2: This is Irma Cortés Nicolás, Raúl's youngest daughter.
3: He was a founder of the Spanish radio in the United States, and then founder of the television station.
2: But let's not get ahead of ourselves. Creating a foreign language radio station was challenging enough. We'll hear this story from two people. Irma, who recorded this interview with the Voces Oral History Center a few years before she died, and her youngest son, who I spoke to.
4: I'm Guillermo Nicolás, the grandson of Raúl Cortés. My grandfather was born into a family of eight, seven brothers, including himself, and a sister. Their father was very tough, and at age 13, 14, 15 at the latest, he would send each boy out into the world.
3: He had a little wagon, and he sold fresh eggs, fresh vegetables. At those days, it was not as expensive to live, but my grandparents told me he had to have a better job to be able to get my mother to marry him. So then what he did was he crossed the border, no papers, just as Mexicans, and they came here, and they were recognized then and allowed to live here.
2: Raúl built quite a varied resume.
4: My grandfather was a reporter.

0: reporter for La Prensa. He also worked as a window dresser. And then he would go and work as a promoter. He would bring bands and groups to play at the Buckhorn Saloon.
1: And he kept adding new roles. He became an airtime broker. He could buy blocks of time on local stations for a flat fee, and he could then resell time slots to performers and advertisers.
0: He got his start by doing whatever he needed to do to raise money, to then go and rent airtime on a local English language radio station, and he would produce perhaps an hour of Spanish language entertainment and news. And it just was such a huge success, and it was so desperately needed by the community.
1: He did so well that he decided 1 hour wasn't enough. He needed a whole station. So he applied for a license at the U.S. Federal Communications Commission, the FCC.
2: The United States of America was suddenly and deliberately attacked by naval and air forces of the Empire of Japan.
1: With World War II unfolding, authorities across the U.S. were cautious about non-English radio. Raúl had to argue his initiative could actually help win support for the war among Mexican Americans. Still, he didn't get his license until 1946, once the war was over. He began broadcasting, but money remained a challenge.
3: It was fun. Los días de las madres, las serenatas.
1: As Irma explains here, serenatas or serenades were a source of income. People would pay to dedicate songs and greetings to their lovers on Valentine's Day and their mothers on Mother's Day. But it wasn't enough.
0: His station was 1350 on the dial, so way down the dial, and you had to look for it. They faced a lot of racism, a lot of bigotry, a lot of challenges in trying to get the station actually open. And then, of course, they faced the problem of the advertising, because without money, there is no business.
4: Pepsi Cola hits the spot. 12 ounces, that's a lot.
1: But Raúl had a few tricks up his sleeve. One of them was to ask his audience to send labels of the products they used, like soaps or drinks, back to the manufacturers on KCOR's behalf.
5: A great new discovery, Airwick.
0: In those days, the rating systems didn't even rate us. We didn't even count. One of the ways my grandfather was able to prove that he had a big listenership was to have them send these labels, and they were flooded with them. It was terrific.
1: Another trick was to display his charm, and he'd spare no money in doing it.
0: So he went to New York, and he knocked on every advertising agency's door. They had all dismissed him. They didn't know any Spanish speakers. They certainly didn't, you know who he was. And he was coming from a city from Texas, and it was one radio station. And so he invited these guys to El Morocco. He had never been there. He just knew it was very popular. He went down to the club. And the maitre d' was a gentleman of Puerto Rican descent, a Spanish speaker, and he gave him $100, which in that time was a lot of money. And he told him, I need a VIP table. I need you to greet us like I've been here many times and I'm one of your best clients. And they get there that night, puts on his tuxedo, and walks in with these advertising agency guys. And the gentleman greets him like he'd been there 1,000 times, takes them to the best table, champagne everywhere. And the next day, they were so impressed that they bought advertising on this little station in San Antonio, Texas. So he sold national advertising, which then made him very

0: wealthy, and he was able to then build the other radio stations.
1: But running KCOR wasn't only about money. Once he was successful, Raúl used his influence to support civil rights movements and court cases related to Mexican Americans. In fact, he was president of the League of United Latin American Citizens twice.
2: We used to go from San Antonio to New Braunfels to Seguin to all these little towns, German towns, where they discriminated the Mexicans. We had a very bad experience that we stopped at a restaurant in New Braunfels then, and they wouldn't allow my mother or my sister because they had darker skin than I did, and then my father. As Mexican Americans, we were discriminated, and this is why my father took it very serious about the Spanish radio and television to educate our own people. They should defend themselves, and the airwaves are ours.
1: That was Irma Cortés Nicolás, the daughter of Raúl Cortés, who was the founder of KCOR, the first Spanish language radio in the US. He also went on to create the country's first TV network in Spanish. But as his grandson says,
0: that was another big fight that we can save for another time.
1: That was Guillermo Nicolás speaking to me, Stefania Gotzer, for Witness History.
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7: Hello, I'm Celia Hatton. It's noon GMT. Welcome to the newsroom. Coming up on the BBC World Service, Kyiv is hit by an 11-hour Russian bombardment. Our correspondent speaks to us from one of the sites where they're hunting for survivors.
8: This is a big block of flats, 9 floors high, and the whole end section of it has been completely destroyed, smashed to smithereens.
7: Plus, Nelson Mandela's granddaughter speaks to the BBC about South Africa's anti-migrant protests, the ups and downs of exiting the Men's World Cup.
9: We're very proud of you, even if we are going home, but we are going home proudly.
10: You had the game won, and in that time you conceded 2 goals. Why?
7: And is Taylor Swift really getting married inside a New York City arena?
11: There are a lot of rumors saying that this is all just a ruse to distract the paparazzi and the crowds, and that may be true. But, you know, in favor of this being the true story, it would be easier for Taylor Swift to keep the security.
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12: BBC News with Govinda Gill. The number of people killed in Russia's massive overnight attack on Kyiv has risen to 18. Emergency services are sifting through the rubble of collapsed residential blocks ripped apart by the sustained barrage. Sarah Rainsford is in Kyiv in one of the areas hit.
13: Just walking down the road, there's ash blowing into my face in the wind. And in front of me, there's a 9-story building with the whole end of it completely blown off. There's a huge heap of concrete and brick that looks like it's just slid down the front of the building. Right up at the top of what's left of this building, I can see 3 emergency workers in blue overalls and red hard hats, picking through the debris. We've been told that there are 6 people still missing. I don't know if there's any chance of finding them amongst all of this.
12: Health officials in Gaza say 15,000 people with war injuries or life-threatening diseases cannot access the treatment they need, and 300 have died while waiting for medical evacuation. Afflicted people face multiple challenges in trying to leave Gaza, as Lucy Williamson explains from Jerusalem.
14: We've been speaking to some of the 15,000 people that Gaza's Hamas-run health ministry says have already been approved for medical evacuation, and they're waiting to leave. But for each one of those patients, in order to leave Gaza, they need to be placed with a host country for treatment, and then they need to start the complicated logistics of actually getting to that country, including security checks. So all of that has led to a long backlog of people with injuries, with serious illnesses, who've survived the war but are now facing a healthcare system in ruins.
12: Police in northeast Thailand are trying to establish how an 11-year-old boy managed to steal his parents' pickup truck before crashing into a group of pilgrim monks. 8 were killed and more than 20 were injured. There are reports the boy has special educational needs. Panisa Emosha reports from Bangkok.
15: Some local media reported that the boy has special needs, though police say they have not verified the claim, as the boy remains too distressed to be interviewed. Authorities said he is being cared for under a child protection process rather than being held in standard police custody. Police have also contacted a guardian.
12: Hundreds of rescuers are trying to save a Venezuelan man who was found alive in the rubble after last week's twin earthquakes. Hernan Gil is trapped under the ruins of the shopping centre where he worked as a security guard in the coastal city of Catia-la-Mar. Teams from 7 countries have been working around the clock since he was located on Monday. They've managed to give him water, but say it may take many hours to extract him because the structure is so unstable. This is the World News from the BBC. The International Criminal Court says it's concerned by the decision by Mali and Burkina Faso to withdraw from the court. The Hague-based tribunal warns the move could weaken global efforts to end impunity. It comes just a week after Niger's military government initiated its own withdrawal. The British Prime Minister, Keir Starmer, has apologised on behalf of the state for its role in forced adoptions in the decades after the Second World War. An estimated 185,000 babies were taken from their mothers, with thousands of women pressured into giving up their children because they were unmarried. Sir Keir told Parliament that the state had failed the women and their children.
16: It is a stain on our history. Mothers, many young, vulnerable and without support, were coerced, bullied or misled into feeling that they had no choice but to have their children taken away from them. What a thing to do.
12: A young couple in Indonesia's conservative Aceh province have been publicly caned after being convicted of violating Islamic law by kissing during a TikTok live stream. A Sharia court ordered the man and woman both receive 21 cane lashes in a public park in the provincial capital for physical intimacy outside of marriage. At least 100 people watched the public punishment. Amnesty International said the punishment was a horrifying act of discrimination. The European Union's top court has upheld a record $4.7 billion fine given to the owner of Google for anti-competitive practices. The European Court of Justice dismissed an appeal by Alphabet, which sought to overturn the penalty imposed by the European Commission in 2018. The fine related to the use by Google of its Android mobile operating system to block rivals. BBC News.
17: Hello, I'm Celia Hatton and you're listening to the newsroom on the BBC World Service. We start in the capital of Ukraine. Kyiv's mayor says a massive assault by Russia has damaged all districts of the city. In an 11-hour attack, a barrage of Russian missiles and drones hit Kyiv through the night. More than 30 locations were struck. Officials say 18 people were killed, including children. The Russians have been accused of deliberately targeting residential areas. Russia's defense ministry says it hit key military plants in the capital. Yuri Sak is a former advisor to Ukraine's Minister of Defense.
18: It was one of the largest, if not the largest, attacks carried out by Russia on Ukraine's capital, Kyiv. Russia has launched almost 500 drones. There was also missiles launched at Ukraine, and unfortunately 25 of these ballistic missiles have hit the targets. And of course, targets, as it always happens, are civilian apartment blocks, and that's why the number of casualties is so high. Tomorrow is announced already as a day of mourning in Kyiv for those who were killed by today's attack.
17: There were also Russian attacks on other cities in central and eastern Ukraine. The country's leader, Volodymyr Zelensky, has appealed to Ukraine's Western allies to send more

0: air defense supplies, calling them an absolute and critical priority. The Kremlin has said it will continue to increase pressure on the Kyiv regime in order to achieve its goals. Our Eastern Europe correspondent Sarah Rainsford is in Kyiv.
1: I'm standing now at the site of where one, if not two, according to locals, of those Russian missiles hit. And you just mentioned Russia saying it's been targeting military sites and military infrastructure here. Well, that's possible. That's what they were targeting. But it's not the only thing that they've hit here. This is a big block of flats, 9 floors high, and the whole end section of it has been completely destroyed, smashed to smithereens. There are big cranes here and big diggers trying to pick through the giant slabs of concrete, because officials here are saying at least 6 people are still missing, and I can see some very upset looking people sitting on the bench near me here, a man in tears, and I suspect that some of their relatives are among the missing.
0: It's been described as the first large-scale attack in 2 weeks. Ukraine had been expecting this, had warned about intelligence that it was coming. Did that make it any easier for civilians to be able to get to safety when the assault started?
1: It means that people expect a very bad night, and it means that many people will head in advance to the metro, to the underground, to take shelter, or they'll go into their bunkers. They'll try to keep safe, because every time Russia loads up its bomber planes, Ukraine can see that happening, and it anticipates the massive attacks like this. But this isn't the first one. As you said, there was one 2 weeks ago. They happen every two or three weeks. But in terms of the intensity, in terms of the scale, I think it is fair to say that they are increasing. And it's also important to note that I think the reason they're having such a devastating impact is that Ukraine is struggling somewhat to intercept those missiles because of a shortage of ballistic missiles to intercept them, air defense missiles to intercept them. So it is extremely difficult. The scale of the attack is huge. I mean, I can see the consequences right in front of me now, and I can see the ruined lives, the ruined homes, and the people who are here yet again picking up the pieces after another attack.
0: Sarah, is this really turning into the real front line in this war, these aerial attacks that are traded back and forth between Ukraine and Russia? What's actually happening on the physical front line?
1: I think it's fair to say that because the battlefield, the ground war, has largely stalled, I mean, it's the movement on the ground is very, very limited, that the kind of real action, I suppose, is taking place now in the skies. And yeah, Russia's escalating its attacks. Ukraine is responding by using its long-range drones to hit targets, oil refiners in particular, deep inside Russia. Now, it's saying that the aim is to pressure Vladimir Putin, to force him into peace talks, because Ukraine has been saying time and time again that what it wants is to end this war through negotiations, but it doesn't believe that Putin wants that to happen. So at the moment, Ukraine is also escalating its attacks, but particularly, as I say, against oil refineries, trying to cause fuel shortages inside Russia, to bring the war home in some degree to Russians themselves, the wider population, but also to cause problems for Russia's military and for the Russian economy too.
0: Sarah Rainsford in Kyiv. Let's focus on Gaza now. Thousands of people in the territory with wartime injuries or life-threatening diseases are waiting for medical treatment abroad. Gaza's devastated healthcare system is still unrepaired and unable to offer them treatment 8 months after the ceasefire was implemented there. International aid agencies say Israel is still restricting the supply of drugs and equipment into Gaza, leaving cancer and dialysis patients without the treatment they need. Gaza's Hamas-run health ministry says 300 people have died waiting for medical evacuation and that 15,000 others are waiting for host country placements and security clearances. Our Middle East correspondent Lucy Williamson has been working with the BBC's team in Gaza to look into their stories.
2: Between the bombed-out buildings of Gaza's Shifa Hospital, a protest by patients too sick for Gaza's crumbling healthcare system to treat. Nidal Al-Arir needs a corneal transplant for his son. Raida Nwaizi says her cancer has already led to the removal of her breasts, her uterus, her ovaries, her pelvic bone and shoulder bone. All the protesters have been approved for medical evacuation abroad. But matching a patient's needs with host country criteria is often very difficult. And once matched, patients need to pass security checks from the host country, from transit countries, and from Israel. Many have been waiting months to leave. 14-year-old Muath al-Dini is waiting for

0: two separate treatments abroad. One for his leg, amputated during the war after an airstrike on the family home. The other for the spinal cancer he's had since he was a baby. Gaza's Hamas-run Ministry of Health says more than 15,000 people are waiting to leave for treatment abroad.
1: The fact that medical evacuation list is thousands high, it's in the thousands, is a sign that people in Gaza don't have access to what they should have, and which Israel, as the occupying power under international humanitarian law, has an obligation to allow them access to.
0: Pat Griffiths, spokesman for the International Committee of the Red Cross in Jerusalem, says Israel is still restricting the delivery of some medical supplies 8 months after the ceasefire in Gaza.
1: It runs the full range from gauze, dressing, painkillers, all the way up to advanced medical equipment like CT scans, x-rays. People who need regular kidney dialysis treatment, where you have circumstances where hospitals are now rationing that treatment.
0: Asked about the reports of shortages, Israel said it had approved every request for medicine submitted by international aid organizations, and that 17,000 tons of medical aid had entered Gaza since the ceasefire. When Amina Abu Al-Kas was referred for medical evacuation, her son Saba said it felt like the beginning of a new life.
2: We knew that at any moment God might take her, and we also knew that at any moment a miracle might happen, that we might get a call saying, get your bags ready and prepare to travel through the crossing.
0: Amina's aggressive necrotizing infection had already spread to her skull. Each day, the family waited for news that her placement and security clearance had come through.
2: We waited a long time, but no response came. My mother died several weeks ago, and 2 weeks after her death, I got a call from the hospital informing me that her paperwork was ready.
0: Amina is one of at least 300 people to have died while waiting for evacuation, according to Gaza's health ministry. People say at least she's at peace, Saba told us. That sums up everything, he said, because a patient in Gaza is different from any patient elsewhere in the world.
3: Our Middle East correspondent Lucy Williamson working with a BBC team inside Gaza. You're listening to The Newsroom on the BBC World Service. To the Men's World Cup now. Footballers from Bosnia, Senegal and the Democratic Republic of Congo are packing their bags after the latest knockout matches. Bosnia lost to the US, one of the host nations. Senegal were very unlucky. They were beaten in extra time by Belgium. Fans of the DRC were holding their breath in the second half of their match against England as the team desperately held on to a 1-0 lead. But hopes were dashed when Harry Kane scored two late goals for England. DRC supporters who'd been at the match in Atlanta were not too downhearted, though, when they spoke to the BBC. This was the first time their country had qualified for the Men's World Cup in more than 50 years.
4: We're very proud of you, even if we are going home, but we are going home proudly, very, very proud to be able to make it to the World Cup.
5: Watching Congo play after 52 years, oh my God, it's amazing.
6: We came such a long way. We're always the underdogs, you know, coming from not being into the World Cup for 52 years. I think we went a very, very long way, and I'm proud of our progress. I'm proud of our growth, and I'm proud that we're putting spotlight on our country.
7: Unbelievable. I took pictures, make sure they go on the frame, and I put them in the living room, because my kids and my grandkids, I want them to learn, like, oh, grandpa was there, you know what I mean, or dad was there, you know. I mean, maybe when I was younger, I dream of attending a World Cup, but hey, look, I'm here, and here's a game, baby.
5: Yeah, very proud.
3: Fans of the DRC team in Atlanta. Well, as I mentioned, Senegal are also going home. We're going to hear now from a couple of their fans who were at a watch party in the Senegalese capital, Dakar. At one point, Senegal was beating Belgium 2-0, but they eventually lost 3-2. Senegal are one of the strongest teams in Africa, and their supporters were disappointed.
8: Vraiment, je suis déçu. Je suis déçu non seulement de cette prestation, mais des deux dernières prestations africaines. Tout d'abord, on a vu avec la.
9: I'm disappointed not only by this performance, but by the last two African performances as well. First, we saw Ivory Coast yesterday, beaten at the very last minute because of poor coaching decisions. And tonight, too, DR Congo were eliminated by England, again because of what I see as poor coaching. I think we really need to rethink the way we coach in Africa. It's certainly not a lack of talent.
10: Tu as éliminé une équipe.

0: 0.
1: You had the game won. You were 2-0 up. There were only 4 minutes left. And in that time, you conceded 2 goals. I don't know what to say. Why? What's wrong with us Africans? It was the same with DR Congo. It was the same with Ivory Coast. It's the same with every African team. But for us Senegalese, you weren't beaten because the players weren't good enough. The midfield was doing well. You just needed to strengthen the midfield, then keep a proper centre-forward up front. And that's it.
2: And the next World Cup match will be Spain versus Austria. Now, a BBC investigation has found a convicted smuggler who was described as the godfather of people trafficking when he was arrested in Europe has been found living in the UK. Twana Jamal was described by French police as the most successful smuggler they'd ever caught, earning millions of dollars by hiding people in trucks bound for Britain. He's one of more than 20 people smugglers the BBC has found to have reached the UK, some with overseas convictions and some claiming asylum and false identities. Our reporter Sue Mitchell followed a tip-off that Twana Jamal was out of prison and running shops and firms in the UK, the kind you might find in any town or city.
3: Twana Jamal was known as the King of the Jungle, a reference to the Calais Jungle, which was the largest migrant camp in France. We get a tip-off that he might be in the city of Leicester, and we find someone who's in touch with him from time to time. They arrange to speak and record the conversation. Here it is in translation.
4: Yeah, right now I'm in Leicester. We know everyone in this city. This city's ours. All I'm doing is illegal, but it's okay because they're not going to catch me or anything. Leicester's good for business. We're making good money. No one touches us here.
3: Twana Jamal is from Iraqi Kurdistan, the city of Rania, which is home to a network of smuggling gangs and where many are recruiting from. My colleague Rob Laurie has hundreds of contacts in Iraq, including smugglers like this one. We're using his words and not his voice.
5: And it's not just Twana, I told you. There's maybe 100 people I know, 100 people who are working 2 years, 3 years in France as smugglers. They make money, they go to England, change their name, then stay, have papers. Yes, it's a crazy system.
3: From Iraq, we learn about Twana Jamal's family and use those names to search for businesses he could be linked to. There's a match. Two identical mini-markets outside Leicester city centre. Over several days, Rob and I watched them both.
6: I've got eyes on him. Twana,
7: wow.
6: I have got, absolutely got eyes on him. He's dressed in a long black coat, white trainers and blue jeans, opening the black door. They've just pulled in in the white van.
3: We see Twana Jamal come and go, driving vans to other premises and running one of the shops each night. When we're confident it's him from a distance, Rob goes into the shop and records secretly. Jamal has a distinctive tattoo on his hand, which should help to identify him.
8: What's your name, Marine? Sultan.
6: Sultan.
8: Nice, there he is.
3: The so-called King of Smugglers gives his name as Sultan.
9: Yeah, man, 100%.
6: He's had extra work done on his hand, on his tattoo, but you can clearly see the original underneath, right? 100%.
3: After days of watching his routine, I approached Twana Jamal and put our findings to him.
7: Do the Home Office know your real identity, Twana Jamal?
9: Yes.
7: The Home Office know that you're a convicted people smuggler?
9: Smuggler?
7: Yeah.
9: I never.
7: The Twana Jamal we saw convicted in France in 2016.
9: Okay.
7: Why do you want to be in Britain?
9: I've been here for a long, long time.
7: Yeah, why? Why do you want to be in this country?
9: Because I was not saved out of my country and then I came to this country.
7: This is you in France.
9: I don't care. When was that?
7: 2016. You know when that was.
9: 2016, how many years ago? What are you doing with me now? If I did something, anything wrong, everyone knows that. I never did.
7: You're driving around this city without a license.
9: So what? Did I hit you?
3: The Home Office says that all asylum claimants undergo mandatory security checks to confirm their identity for the purpose of immigration, security and criminality. And it has a number of agreements with countries to enable the sharing of criminal record information. It says immigration enforcement action is at its highest level in history, with illegal working arrests up 83%. Twana Jamal told me I could ask about his asylum claim, but he wouldn't say what name he used.
2: Sue Mitchell reporting. And if you want to see more,

0: on this story, including video of Sue's confrontation with Tuana Jamal. It's there for you on the BBC News website. Now, Nelson Mandela's granddaughter, Amdelika Mandela, has described the ongoing protests in South Africa against immigration as heartbreaking. Speaking to the BBC, she said South Africans must not allow frustration to become hatred. This week, thousands marched in major cities demanding that undocumented migrants leave the country. Campaigners blame them for problems such as unemployment and crime. Amdelika Mandela is the head of the Tembakile Mandela Foundation, which continues the legacy of her grandfather. She's been speaking to James Copnell.
1: It's really deeply concerning and heartbreaking because these reflect the pain, frustration and anxiety of many South Africans who are experiencing unemployment, poverty, inequality, crime and the rising cost of living. And I believe that, you know, these deserve to be acknowledged and addressed. At the same time, I also believe that South Africans, we must not allow frustration to become hatred. South Africa was built on values of dignity, justice and reconciliation and Ubuntu. And we cannot allow hardships we face to diminish that, our shared humanity. While these are, you know, legitimate concerns about border management, illegal immigration and criminality, and these should be addressed firmly through the rule of law. However, violence, intimidation and xenophobia can never be the answer.
2: So if we start perhaps then with the first part of your answer, with the what you seem to believe to be legitimate frustrations of many South Africans, does that then reflect a failure of South Africa's ruling class to bring more widespread prosperity and, to use your word, justice?
1: Yes, I just believe that, when there's a lack of leadership, there's a lot of malfeasance that you see. It's all political parties, which now has resulted in this deep frustration of South African people.
2: And I suppose that is something that people living outside South Africa find quite difficult to witness. We certainly get messages in from all over the African continent saying things like ANC leaders and Nelson Mandela were welcomed all over the continent. We took part in your struggle for justice in South Africa. Why are our citizens now being kicked out?
1: It was not just South Africa. It was the frontline states that actually, you know, helped South Africa to reach the stage of democracy and to have our first democratic elections. That can never be forgotten. However, South Africa cannot allow the rampant crime that comes with illegal immigrants, because it's difficult to trace an illegal immigrant because they are not documented, there are no fingerprints. So if they commit crime, it's very difficult. To actually arrest them. However, we need to weigh these two, because it has to be, the rule of law must take its place. We cannot take, you know, the law into our own hands.
0: The head of the Tembakile Mandela Foundation, Nelson Mandela's granddaughter, Amdelika Mandela. And let's end with a bit of Taylor Swift ahead of her expected wedding. The song Paper Rings from her album Lover. But we're expecting much more than paper rings this weekend. After the singer announced her engagement to the NFL star Travis Kelce last summer, rumors began flying about their wedding plans. U.S. media outlets say the wedding could be happening over the next few days in the heart of New York City in Madison Square Garden Arena. The journalist Hadfree Freeman, a big Taylor Swift fan, spoke to Justin Webb about why the two superstars might wed inside a windowless arena.
3: It does seem odd, and especially because Taylor Swift has a beautiful home on, I believe, Rhode Island, which she's sung about, and there's also Martha's Vineyard nearby, which is a more traditional romantic wedding venue, and more in keeping with the kind of weddings Taylor has sung about for the past 20 years in her songs. But she is marrying Travis Kelce, one of the biggest sportsmen in America, and so perhaps he's the one who decided the venue.
4: And that would figure, I suppose, wouldn't it? It's not the most romantic of spots.
3: No, it's a bit like getting married in Wembley, if Wembley was all covered over. And it's interesting because the only other celebrity, I think, who's ever got married there was the late Sly Stone, and that's not a singer anyone has ever confused with Taylor Swift before. Mm. There are a lot of rumors saying that this is all just a ruse to distract the paparazzi and the crowds, and that may be true, but, you know, in favor of this being the true story, it would be easier for Taylor Swift to keep the security, because all the streets around Madison Square Garden have been locked down. There can be no paparazzi helicopters flying over, as happens with outdoor weddings on Martha's Vineyard and Long Island. So maybe this is just her way of keeping it all a secret.
4: Potentially rather disappointing, because there is an expectation, isn't there, about the way she rolls, and this just isn't it.
3: Yeah, completely. You know, she is sort of this fairy tale princess. That's how she's presented in her songs, Love Story, from the beginning. This does not fulfill that promise. You know, the other thing is that this is happening the weekend of July 4th. Is this all timed to be a big American celebration to compensate for the fact that Donald Trump's celebrations for the 250th birthday of America have been, shall we say, somewhat disappointing, with the Ultimate Fighting Championships on the lawn of the White House? So maybe this is Taylor Swift's way of celebrating a very sporty American holiday weekend.
4: Yeah, and she's not above getting involved a little bit in politics, is she?
3: No, she's not. And this would be quite a funny riposte to Donald Trump if she makes her wedding the actual July 4th, 250th celebration, rather than any of the wrestling mania things that he's had in the White House over the past 2 months.
0: And for more wedding speculation, romance rundowns, and some video of Madison Square Gardens, click on over to the BBC News website. This is The Newsroom. I'm Celia Hatton. Thanks for listening.
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15: Hello, I'm Claudia Hammond. After the news, I'll be here with Health Check. As cases of Ebola continue to rise in the Democratic Republic of Congo, we'll be looking at clinical trials for two drugs beginning in the country as soon as this week. And I'll be here at the Royal Society's Summer Exhibition in London to get a preview of the medical innovations of the future, from a type of radiotherapy that patients would only need once to using phages to stop food going bad. Do join me for Health Check.
16: BBC News with Govinda Gill. At least 18 people are known to have died in Russia's massive overnight drone and missile attack on Kyiv. Emergency services are sifting through collapsed residential blocks ripped apart in the barrage. Police in Thailand are trying to establish how an 11-year-old boy managed to steal his parents' pickup truck and crash into a group of pilgrim monks. Eight of them were killed, more than 20 injured. Health officials in Gaza say 15,000 people with war injuries or life-threatening diseases can't access the treatment they need. Israel denies restricting the delivery of critical drugs and equipment. Pakistan's Prime Minister Shahbaz Sharif is to fly to Iran for the funeral of the late Supreme Leader Ali Khamenei. The late Ayatollah was killed on day one of the US-Israel war. Rescuers are working around the clock to save a Venezuelan man found alive in rubble after last week's twin earthquakes. Hernan Gil is trapped under the ruins of a shopping centre in Katia, Lamar. A pilot who crashed his plane into Beijing's tallest building last week did so for personal reasons. Chinese investigators say the 66-year-old suffered anxiety and chronic insomnia and had expressed a wish to end his life. Britain's Prime Minister Keir Starmer has apologised for the role of the state in forced adoptions in the decades after the Second World War. An inquiry concluded that government decisions shaped the environment in which unmarried mothers were often shamed into putting babies up for adoption. India has asked WhatsApp to hold off on a new feature that lets users connect via usernames instead of sharing phone numbers. The government says it could increase cybercrime in what the app's biggest market, with more than 850 million users. One digital rights organisation says the government's notice has no

0: clear basis in law. BBC News.
1: Hello and welcome to Health Check from the BBC. I'm Claudia Hammond and today I'm at the Royal Society in London for their summer science exhibition. Now the idea is for scientists to showcase their findings and its roots date right back to 1778. Now nowadays anyone who's passing can come in, meet scientists, ask them all about their work and play some games. But on Health Check, of course, we're interested in the implications for medicine, as is BBC Health and Science correspondent James Gallagher, who's come with me. How are you, James?
2: Very well, Claudia.
1: Well, James, we'll be diving into the exhibition in a moment, but before we do, I want to ask you about an ongoing situation in the world of global health, the Ebola outbreak in the Democratic Republic of Congo, because the World Health Organization has announced that two clinical trials may be starting as soon as this week in the country after a rise in cases. So, first of all, can you give us the latest on this outbreak? Where are we with it?
2: Yeah, well, we're at more than 1,200 cases now, 360 deaths, and that death figure will continue to increase, even if there were no more cases. But yes, it's not looking great. The World Health Organization acknowledging that it's not completely on top of this outbreak, that the response is still not meeting the scale and the speed of the outbreak of Ebola. And what was once originally in three health zones has now spread across 35. I mean, the epicenter remains in Ituri province, but there is a sense of geographic spread as well at the moment. So,
1: and is this particular species of Ebola proving especially hard to treat?
2: Yes, because Bundibugyo species of Ebola doesn't have any official licensed drugs for it. So if you were to look at like the Zaire species of Ebola, that's one of the most common species, and that's where all the research has really been taking place. And so drugs that have been specifically designed for that species don't work against Bundibugyo. So there's a whole suite of research now taking place really quite quickly. We should see clinical trials taking place imminently of new therapies.
1: What do we know about the drugs that they're planning to test in the trial?
2: Yeah, so one of them is called Remdesivir, which is a generic antiviral drug. You may get flashbacks from COVID-19 about Remdesivir, so it interrupts the way that viruses replicate. The other one is a monoclonal antibody, so it's basically a synthetic version of what your immune system produces in order to respond to an infection. So it's like those antibodies our own immune system makes. This one is called MBP134, a very memorable name. But what's different about this is it should work generically across all types of Ebola species, so it doesn't have to be specific to the Bundibugyo species or to any other particular species of Ebola. It should work against all of them. But it hasn't been properly tested yet, and that's why it needs trials.
1: And that takes me back to COVID as well, this whole idea of testing drugs in the middle of an outbreak, which I suppose is how you have to do it.
2: Well, particularly with Ebola, you can only test these drugs in the middle of an outbreak. You can do some of the really basic stuff. You can test whether they're safe to give to people or if they cause severe adverse reactions by testing them on healthy people. But if you want to know if these drugs save lives, you can only ever test them in the middle of an outbreak.
1: These are treatments, of course. What about the hopes for a vaccine?
2: Yeah, the big difference between a treatment and a vaccine is the treatment you can only give once someone has already been infected, whereas a vaccine will hopefully prevent people who are at risk from becoming ill in the first place. However, we don't have any vaccines for Bundibugyo species of Ebola for exactly the same reason that we don't have any treatments. So the research is taking place, the vaccines are being designed, but then they need to be tested again in real-world trials in the Democratic Republic of Congo.
1: Yeah, so we wait to see what happens. Thanks for that, James. I will catch up with you a bit later on because it is time to dive into the Royal Society summer exhibition. Now, there are dozens of stands here over two floors, but we've selected those covering the medical innovations that we might end up using in the future. Now, during the COVID pandemic, we all got used to testing ourselves using lateral flow tests, where you took a sample from your throat or your nose, you dipped it in a liquid and then poured that liquid onto a strip to see whether one or two lines appeared. Now, these tests rely on tiny particles known as nanoparticles. And over here, a team from University College London is investigating a way of making those tests even more sensitive with the help of salt water. Winty Kim Tang, your professor of nanomaterials, and Guido Bolognese, your professor of physical chemistry. And Guido, how do lateral flow tests use nanoparticles?
3: Yeah, look, a lateral flow test is like a tiny obstacle course for molecules. You load your sample, and if there is a target molecule, so like a viral protein or a cancer signature protein, it will stick to the antibody attached to the gold nanoparticle. Now, what is an antibody? It's like a biological lock that attacks specifically

0: Only a small amount will stick to the test line, and the color is too dim to be seen, which is known as false negative problem.
1: So it might tell you you haven't got a virus when in fact you have got the virus, but it's not showing up.
0: Exactly.
1: So we need to know that. And we're used to using them, of course, for, say, COVID tests or for pregnancy tests. But what other diseases are you hoping they could be used for, Tang?
2: This is very, very versatile test. So be it cancer diseases or another infectious disease, that's very important for the whole tropical belt in the world, that is dengue. And we really aim to develop the test that is a home test, so very similar like a COVID test. So when the outbreak happening, then people can really do the test at home and no need to go to the hospital. And the advantage of this technique is also for the low and middle income countries because it's very cheap. So I think Guido got a really fantastic new technology that he developed that doesn't require any fancy electrochemistry lab or any PCR lab, and that is using salt.
1: Yeah, so how's it work? You're using salt water.
0: Yeah, so what we found out is that if you have a salty stream of water next to a less salty one, an electric field is generated spontaneously. Now, as a magnet pull an iron object towards it, this electric field can pull an electrically charged gonadal particle toward it, slowing them down and accumulating them at the boundary between the stream. So in practice, what we did was to set a salty water stream in a lateral flow test that meets then the water already on the test for the particle to slow down and accumulate at the boundary between the tests.
1: That's amazing.
0: So
1: yes.
0: What we did is, to based on this effect, we developed a prototype in our lab that is capable to increase the sensitivity by 5 times. We retain everything that makes a lateral flow test simple, but we just make the chemistry smarter.
1: And all you need is salt. And so are there gold nanoparticles in lateral flow tests?
0: Yes, definitely.
1: You think they'd be expensive?
0: Yeah.
1: Because gold is much more expensive than salt.
0: Yeah, if they're extremely small, means the amount of gold we're losing is extremely small.
1: Oh, so it's an absolutely tiny amount of gold that will do thousands of tests.
0: Yes, it's not the most expensive element in the lateral flow test.
2: Do you know how many particles in 1 mil of the solution?
1: Yes. Oh, in 1 mil? Oh, I don't know. Thousands.
2: Thousand. That 10 to the power of 14, so
1: oh,
2: that means 10,000 billion nanoparticles.
1: Wow.
2: In 1 mil.
1: Wow.
2: So that makes the gold nanoparticle is so inexpensive.
1: I see what you mean. It is
2: yes,
1: the tiniest amount of gold possible. I like the fact that's not the most expensive thing in the lateral flow test. What's the most expensive thing?
2: Antibodies.
0: Yeah, antibodies, etc. Because they have to be designed specifically for the target molecule you're after.
1: This sounds like a really clever process. When do you think this will be able to be used? When will it be on the market?
0: Yeah, that's the fact. So at the moment, to be clear, we are just developed a proof of concept device. We are still working on it. This is ongoing research. For see this product one day in a pharmacy will be about between 5 and 10 years time, closer to 10 years, I would say, because it's really fundamental discovery we have done, which is applicable to all type of lateral flow tests. That's the beauty of it, because we are addressing a fundamental sensitivity issue that is shared across all type of lateral flow tests.
1: Amazing, amazing. Well, thank you so much, Professors Tang and Bolognese from University College London, and very good luck with it.
0: Thank you very
2: thank
0: much.
2: You. Thank you.
1: You are listening to Health Check from the BBC. I'm Claudia Hammond, and today I'm at the Royal Society Summer Science Exhibition in London, catching up on the latest innovations in medicine with the help of BBC Health and Science correspondent James Gallagher. James, it was really intriguing there to hear about how lateral flow tests can be made more sensitive. And we were talking before about Ebola. Are there lateral flow tests for Ebola?
3: There are rapid tests for some species of Ebola, and that's actually one of the big problems in this outbreak. So if this was an outbreak of the Zaire species of Ebola, then they would have known incredibly quickly that that's what it was, because the rapid tests detect that. The problem is they weren't detecting Bundibugyo, which is the current species in this outbreak. So what's now required is a massive recalibration of the rapid tests in order to actually pick up this species, because at the beginning they were just seeing that it was, you know, it was a fever, it was a hemorrhagic fever, but that does not narrow it down to just being Ebola. So in the earliest stages of this outbreak, doctors didn't really know what was going on.
1: So at the moment, tests need to be sent away to a lab with training.

0: in staff to get the results. What kind of difference would it make if there were tests with instant results that were widely available?
1: It makes an incredible difference, because you'll have noticed, if you've been following the figures through the course of this outbreak, at one point the figures seemed to drop by almost two-thirds, and that was because once the testing capacity increased, you actually realised that lots of cases that you thought or suspected were Ebola actually weren't Ebola, because some of those initial symptoms look very similar to lots of other diseases. Early stage Ebola versus early stage malaria can look very similar. So what it allows you to do is ensure that you identify patients with Ebola as early as possible to ensure that they actually get the correct treatment.
0: Thanks, James. Now, on Health Check, you may have heard us discuss bacteriophages before, and these are viruses that can kill bacteria, almost like a kind of alternative antibiotic. And James, I'm sure we stood here this time last year and you had discovered a bacteriophage in your own toilet.
1: Yeah, it was quite a process finding it, because what we had to do was I went to the toilet in the morning, left it to brew, steep
0: That's
1: for several hours.
0: That's not very nice. I don't know if we need to know that.
1: Then collected a sample, washed my hands thoroughly.
0: I'm glad to hear it.
1: Sent it to the laboratory, and they tested it on samples that came from real patients with hard-to-treat infections. So these were urinary tract infections. And they found a phage in there that's been officially designated the Gallagher phage, and because it can kill some of those bacteria that cause urinary tract infections, which is actually pretty incredible when you think that came out of my toilet.
0: Yeah, I think that's something to be really proud of. Well, I'm off to find out about a rather different use for phages, stopping food from spoiling, which can give people food poisoning. In this room, the entire room, which has paintings of the sort of great and good from science in years gone by on the walls, has actually been completely transformed, and it's the digestive system. And so there's this whole series of tunnels, and I'm about to walk under an archway, which is a giant mouth. There are lips and there are teeth coming down, and on the floor there is a big mat with a giant tongue on it. And I've got a piece of chocolate here, a giant piece of chocolate as well, which is about, I don't know, 20 centimetres on each side, I should think. It's a lovely square of chocolate, it's very shiny. I'm going to take that with me through the mouth. I'm going to feed it to this person. Oh, I think they like it. Yes, they go yum yum at the chocolate there. We've gone past the stomach now, and then we get into this other tunnel, and this is a huge tunnel, and it's pink. It's brown on the outside, but it's pink inside, and it's the small intestine. And I'm meeting here Revathi Krishnamurthy, who's a research scientist working at the Quadrum Institute of Bioscience in Norwich, which is in the east of England. Would you like to step inside the small intestine with me?
2: Yes.
0: And it's amazing in here. It's pink, and the walls are pink and soft. There's lots of lights. Do you recognise this? Does this look like a large intestine to
2: Yes,
0: you?
2: Yes. This is more the hind part of our intestine.
0: Tell me, Revathi, what exactly is a bacteriophage?
2: Basically, phages, bacteriophages are specific viruses that kill only bacteria. Even bacteria, in the sense, they have very specific to one particular strain of bacteria. So their interaction of bacteria and bacteriophages are very narrow, so that we can use them in a targeted approach to kill a specific bacteria if it's a pathogen.
0: Now, the uses that you tend to hear about for phages are in tackling the bacteria causing disease in people, but you're looking at the bacteria in the food that people consume. How could phages be used in the food industry?
2: Oh, that's a great question. That's my recent passion, which I have dwelled into. So the recent project which I finished was to understand the virome of infant healthy gut, and also I'm going to investigate certain projects of virome in women with endometriosis. And one of the aspects is keeping the food safer. Safer food is very important, right? Like from the farm to the fork, we call it. So we could use phages in that way to kill the foodborne pathogens, to keep the foodborne pathogens away from the food itself at different stages when they are processed. So we could use phages at the time of, you know, processing the food itself and in the food processing environment to keep those pathogens away.
0: And which foods are you looking at?
2: This is in green leaves, like spinach mainly. So we could try and use phages to increase the shelf life of the product.
0: And then I guess if the food lasts longer, then that makes more food available for people to eat and stay healthy.
2: It also reduces the food wastage, which is like economic losses prevented by that.
0: Could it make food safer too and reduce, say, cases of food poisoning?
2: Yes. There are different other projects in our same group where I work. There is one of my colleagues called Hannah who actually is spinning out a company to keep food safe from pathogens, especially the pork and chicken. And there is one more PhD student I closely work with called Eleanor. She actually is looking to keep listeria away from the food. She's looking for phages against listeria monocytogens.
0: Yes, yeah, so serious infection there.
2: Infection. So mainly the people who get affected by that is children and immunocompromised patients, and mainly pregnant women. So that's one of the serious issues that we are trying to tackle.
0: So you'd be deliberately introducing the phages to foods to keep those foods safe and to make them last longer. And I can imagine people wondering whether it's safe to then consume something that's had phages introduced to it.
2: Oh, to answer your question, this is a very good question. Bacteriophages are everywhere, right? They are naturally present. This is one of the most abundant entity in the earth. Wherever you have bacteria, including our gut, there are bacteriophages. And we will also screen for those bacteriophages which are really safe. So I think it is safe to use phages.
0: How long do you think it might be before phages are used commonly in the food industry?
2: The easy part is finding phages and making the cocktail, whatever the cocktail you want, whatever the pathogen you want to keep, it's easy to make. The hardest part is actually to, you know, evaluate its safety and then to also work closely with the regulatory food safety agencies and then to prove that it's safe. So whatever it's going to come to the market, it's not going to be hit before these regulatory approvals. So we are closing towards that. So it's going to take around maybe a decade from now, I would say.
0: Well, very best of luck with your research, Ravathi Krishnamurthy.
2: Thank you, Claudia.
0: Now, we are surrounded by school children who've come to visit the Summer Science Exhibition, and they're enjoying some of the games they can play on the stands here. And I'll need to find James soon because I need a competitor for a game on the final stand I want to visit today, which is on radiotherapy for cancer, driven by laser beams to make it more efficient. And I'm joined here by Dr. Pat Price, who's visiting Professor of Oncology at Imperial College London. Now, of course, most people have heard of radiotherapy and many listeners may have had it themselves, but how commonly is it used around the world now?
3: Oh, radiotherapy is used, it's needed in half of cancer patients and 4 out of 10 cures. But it's not available around the world. 38 countries don't have any radiotherapy, which is really bad.
0: And what are you looking at that is different from the way that radiotherapy is traditionally done?
3: Well, radiotherapy uses X-rays that are high energy. This one is actually particles. So this is particles that are actually charged, and they can actually hit the DNA of tumour and damage it. And we're looking at how we can make that more effective and more accessible. And there's lots of advantages of it doing it that way.
0: Yeah, what are the advantages? Would it be different for patients?
3: Well, for patients, it is the way that the energy is delivered means we get less radiotherapy to the rest of the body. And it's just very targeted. We also think if we can

0: be able to have just one treatment, which kind of seems extraordinary.
1: Wouldn't that be great? Yes, because normally we have to give radiotherapy in short bursts every day so that the normal tissue recovers. This way, hopefully we can be so precise, we just give the energy, it does the business. So that would be great, wouldn't it, for patients?
0: And what would it look like? I mean, do patients still have to go in a machine and lie down?
1: Yes, radiotherapy is all about getting a patient comfortably in front of a machine that delivers either the x-rays or the ions. And here it will be delivered, hopefully, in a new way of actually sitting up having it. So patients can come in, sit down, have their treatment, and walk out again.
0: So it certainly sounds nicer from the patient's point of view. And how is this different from, say, the proton beam therapy that people sometimes travel hundreds of miles to?
1: Yes. So protons are what we have currently with particles. And there we've got two centres in the UK even, and we've got centres internationally. The Americans have been leading on this. But they're not terribly high energy, and they don't produce as much damage as we could do with the other charged particles like carbon and helium. And hopefully now we will get a array of charged particles. And with this technique, hopefully we can get different energies, different doses, how it's given, different time frames, and actually different particles themselves. So we can actually hopefully individualize the tumor, which particle you would like and best for your tumor. So it's kind of next step on from protons.
0: So could you see this replacing traditional radiotherapy one day?
1: We will always need traditional radiotherapy for many things, but it's for those ones where we need much more precision and they're difficult to treat. So hopefully this just will add to our whole remit of treatments we've got.
0: And the big question is always, how long will it be before this kind of treatment might be actually available in different parts of the world as well?
1: Well, we have some basic carbons, ions around the world at two or three big centres. But the whole point there, you need big colliders and cyclotrons to produce them. So you can only have them a couple of places. This is lasers making them produced in a different way, focused down, so you can sort of miniaturize it, so we could have it in a hospital, which would be great. Now, how long it's going to take depends on how rapidly we can get the funding. Hopefully 10-15 years, but in the meantime, all the bits we do will help us with our current radiotherapy, how it's going to be developed, how the DNA is damaged. There will be so much to learn along the way. And also the technology for this with the lasers and the plasmids, how we focus it. This will be useful for the semiconductor industry, the defense industry. There is so much physical science and multidisciplinary along the way to produce the good biology as well as a clinical project. So absolutely fantastic.
0: Now, lasers sound expensive, so in the end, could you see this treatment making any difference to those 38 countries you mentioned that haven't even got radiotherapy?
1: Well, we would see this as an addition to current radiotherapy. It would be one of the armamentarium, but at the moment, those countries wouldn't even think of having this type of thing. So it means that in the future, when they do get their radiotherapy, then they can have access to this as well. But it does make the point, there's been lack of investment and understanding of radiotherapy. It's so curative, and it's so relatively inexpensive. And we need it. We look after the Global Coalition for Radiotherapy. It's estimated that if every patient in the world got access to radiotherapy, we would save 1 million lives a year.
0: Wow.
1: So it's really, really important.
0: And this is an international project, isn't it?
1: There is some great physical science in here, and the multidisciplinary is great. This is a four-nation project here, and we're building this international centre where we can actually have so much collaboration. A lot of the physicists have been working with CERN, and out of CERN, the work with antimatter has actually produced some of the way to make these plasma focusing for the laser beams. So there is so many knock-ons, and our collaborators in America and Germany and France, so important to get this all, the whole world working on these projects.
0: Well, very best of luck with your research on this. Thank you very much, Dr. Pat Price. And before we go, I know you have a game here for visitors to play, so I'm going to find James Gallagher and then talk to your colleague about how to play that, but thank you. Well, I have found James Gallagher again, and he is back with me now. So, James, I've got a little game for us to play, as is traditional, and it involves balloons. So we've got this big tube, and there's lots of balloons around the bottom of it, and there's a laser. And we're here with Ajit, who's also from Imperial College London. So what is this demonstrating that's linked to how the...

0: radiotherapy would work.
1: So this balloon popping device, we use a laser to pop balloons. And in the LARA project, we use a laser to fire onto a target to produce the particles that we want to use.
0: So what have you got here in this tube?
1: Yep, so we have a laser light, and we have the option to put in a balloon. And you can put in a balloon of a different colour. And the game is to pick the colour which will pop or not pop.
0: Okay. Yeah. James, would you like to go first? Which colour would you like to choose?
2: Shall I choose red?
1: You go for red.
2: Go give red a go.
1: Oh. All right.
0: So the balloon is inside the tube.
2: Yeah.
0: James is pumping. The balloon is getting higher and higher. So, it's getting bigger. It's going under the laser.
2: Yeah.
0: It's going under the laser.
1: Quite a bit of air into the balloon. And we
0: more,
1: have
0: James,
1: a couple
0: more
1: of lenses here. So that's enough. So what we want to do is we want to bring the balloon up to the focal point of the laser.
2: Yeah.
0: Oh, I can see the green light on top of it.
1: Hold the balloon. Boom!
0: Why is it makes us jump even when we know it's going to happen?
1: Yeah. Absolutely.
0: So why is it that the red balloon is the one that...
1: Because we are using a green laser, if you'd chosen the green balloon looks green because it reflects green light. So it would just reflect the laser light, whereas the red balloon will absorb that. And therefore it absorbs the laser energy and it will pop.
0: Well, thank you very much for that, and very good luck with your research on this.
1: Thank you.
0: Well, thank you so much, James Gallagher, for joining us for Health Check today and guessing the right colour of balloon there. That is it from the Royal Society Summer Exhibition for now. And thanks to the producers, Dan Welsh and Georgia Christie, and our studio engineer today, Jackie Mardram. Now, in a few weeks' time, we'll be recording my other World Service show, The Evidence, and putting your questions on what microplastics are doing to our health to a panel of experts. And we want your questions, so please do send them to us at this email address. the.evidence@bbc.co.uk. I'm Claudia Hammond, and I'll be back with another episode of Health Check at the same time next week. Bye for now.
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7: Newshour from the BBC World Service. Hello, I'm James Menendez. Russia's unleashed a huge bombardment of the Ukrainian capital, Kyiv. At least 18 people have been killed. Estonia's ambassador to the UK tells us it's a sign President Putin is getting desperate.
8: Terror bombing civilians is not really a sign of your military strength. It's a sign that you don't have any other options.
7: Also, as Venezuelans struggle to bury their dead, we'll speak to the UN's most senior official in the country about the recovery operation. With

0: Is Taylor Swift about to get married at Madison Square Gardens in New York, or is it all just a decoy? First, the news.
1: BBC News with Govinda Gill. The number of people killed in Russia's massive overnight attack on Kyiv has risen to 18. Emergency services are sifting through the rubble of collapsed residential blocks ripped apart by the sustained barrage. Sarah Rainsford is in Kyiv.
2: There were loud explosions all through the night here in Kyiv as the city came under a deadly Russian attack. It began with drones, followed by multiple ballistic and cruise missiles in what officials here are calling the biggest assault on the capital of this war so far. We don't know what military targets Russia might have hit, but we have seen the damage to residential areas, a city center hotel on fire, and a nine-story block of flats destroyed. There we found rescue teams working through a giant heap of concrete and rubble, looking for missing residents that they fear are buried beneath. That includes a teenage girl.
1: The British Prime Minister, Keir Starmer, has apologised on behalf of the states for its role in forced adoptions in the decades after the Second World War. An estimated 185,000 babies were taken from their mothers, with thousands of unmarried women pressured into giving up their children. Harry Lowe reports.
3: The governments in Scotland and Wales apologised in 2023, and the Church of England followed suit last month. This morning, finally, it was the turn of the UK government. Speaking in the House of Commons, Sir Keir Starmer said he was deeply and profoundly sorry and acknowledged the role the state had played. Watching on in Parliament were some of the women who'd had their babies taken away. The shame was never yours, it was ours, the Prime Minister told them. Several could be seen wiping away tears as he spoke.
1: A young couple in Indonesia's conservative Aceh province have been publicly caned after being convicted of violating Islamic law by kissing during a TikTok live stream. A Sharia court ordered that the man and woman both receive 21 lashes in a park for physical intimacy outside of marriage. Here's Mimi Swaby.
4: At least 100 people watched the public punishment, with reports of some shouting, "Whip harder." The city's Sharia police head said it was the first time in the religiously conservative province that people were punished for violating the strict law through social media. Amnesty International's Indonesia spokesperson said the punishment was a horrifying act of discrimination.
1: Health officials in Gaza say 15,000 people with war injuries or life-threatening diseases cannot access the treatment they need, and 300 have died while waiting for medical evacuation. Patients must pass multiple security checks, including from Israel, before they're allowed to leave. Pakistan's Prime Minister Shahbaz Sharif is to fly to Iran to attend the funeral of the late Supreme Leader Ali Khamenei, who was killed in a missile strike on the first day of the war with the US and Israel. The public funeral will begin on Saturday. World news from the BBC. A BBC investigation has found that a convicted people smuggler, once described as the godfather of migrant camps in France, is living in Britain, where he's believed to be claiming asylum. Thuana Jamal was jailed for 5 years in 2016 in France. The BBC found he's now working illegally under a false name in England. Police in northeast Thailand are trying to establish how an 11-year-old boy managed to take a pickup truck before crashing into a group of pilgrim monks in the Mukdahan province. 8 were killed and more than 20 were injured. Some local media say the child, now in police custody, has special needs, though the police haven't confirmed that. Panisa Omesha reports from Bangkok.
5: The provincial governor, Warayan Bunara, said the truck coasted out of its lane and struck the group. The procession included 34 monks and 5 lay attendants. Several of the injured were taken to hospital with serious injuries, including fractures and ruptured spleens. One surviving monk told Thai PBS that the group had been walking facing oncoming traffic in line with monastic practice. He said the truck was only 5 to 7 meters away when it became visible.
1: Chinese investigators say the pilot who crashed his plane into Beijing's tallest building last week did so for personal reasons. They say the 66-year-old suffered chronic insomnia and anxiety and has expressed a wish to end his life. India has asked WhatsApp to hold off rolling out a new feature that would let people chat using unique usernames, saying it could increase online fraud and scams. WhatsApp, owned by the US tech giant Meta, said

0: users worldwide would be able to connect via usernames instead of sharing their phone numbers. With more than 850 million users, India is the app's biggest market. That's the latest BBC News.
1: Hello and welcome to NewsHour from the BBC World Service. We're coming to you live from London. I'm James Menendez. The sound of just one of many explosions in the Ukrainian capital Kyiv in the early hours of this morning. The country's air force said the city had been pummeled by waves of Russian attacks, about 74 missiles in all and nearly 500 drones. Air defences, it said, had managed to repel the majority of those, but at least 26 missiles, which are harder to intercept, reached their targets. And those included about 20 residential buildings, starting fires and causing some to partially collapse. At least 18 people have been killed. Our correspondent Sarah Rainsford sent us this from Kyiv.
2: Just walking down the road towards the building that was hit last night, and there's ash blowing into my face in the wind, and I'm walking past blocks of flats with the windows blown out, lots of smashed glass on the floor here and by the side of the road. Okay, I've just walked around the corner now, and in front of me there's a nine-story building with the whole end of it completely blown off. There's a huge heap of concrete and brick that looks like it's just slid down the front of the building. The big digger scraping through that debris, clearing it away. Right up at the top of what's left of this building, I can see three emergency workers in blue overalls and red hard hats picking through the debris. We've been told that there are six people still missing. I don't know if there's any chance of finding them amongst all of this. There's a man there with some blood on his cheek and his skin.
3: I was smoking when it happened, and I saw the two strikes. The first was behind the kindergarten, then here. I didn't even have time to duck. All the glass flew out, and my door collapsed on me. Then I came outside, they took me to medics and they gave me stitches.
2: Russian officials like to claim that they're retaliating for Ukrainian long-range drone strikes on Russian territory. But the actual fact is that Russia has been doing this and causing this kind of damage and civilian deaths from the very beginning of its full-scale invasion more than 4 years ago.
1: Sarah Rainsford reporting there from Kyiv. Well, Russia said that its assault was in retaliation for Ukrainian attacks on its civilian infrastructure. Indeed, some argue that those are increasing the pressure on Russia. A new report by the security think tank, the CSIS, suggests that 450,000 Russian soldiers have been killed since the full-scale invasion of 2022. It's also been losing some territory to Ukraine along the front line this year. And Ukraine has managed to strike deep inside Russia, particularly against energy facilities. President Putin even admitted this week these were creating problems, including fuel shortages in some regions. I've been talking to Estonia's ambassador to the UK, Sven Sakov, who's worked on his country's defence and security policy for many years. So is the tide now turning in Ukraine's favour?
4: I think it very certainly has. It shows that Putin's theory of victory does not work. He has calculated until recently that Russia can outlast Ukraine in resources and political will, and can outlast the West in sustainment of political, economic and military assistance to Ukraine. And so our main task has been to make sure that the Western support holds. And I think very clearly we see now in last month or two that the tide is turning. And I think we should basically stay the course and apply more pressure on Russia.
1: And what do you think

0: has changed to turn that tide?
1: I think it's mostly to do with a ingenuity of Ukrainian engineers, how they do their military procurement. They have been able to launch more and more of the long-range precision strikes deep into Russia, hitting at the refineries, and also has really, first time in large scale, has taken the war visibly to the people in Moscow.
0: And yet, today's attack on Kyiv shows, doesn't it, that Ukraine is still extremely vulnerable to Russian attacks.
1: Well, it also shows that Putin is really desperate because, you know, terror bombing civilians is not really a sign of your military strength. It's a sign that you don't have any other options.
0: You talked about at the beginning Vladimir Putin underestimating Ukraine and its Western allies' staying power. I mean, Russia still can call on huge numbers of men to fight, can't it? The Russian economy is still functioning. President Putin can keep this going for a long time, can't he?
1: Not in the way as he has been waging the war until now, because Ukrainians have been able to knock out of the fight more Russian soldiers than they have been able to recruit. So without a mobilization of some magnitude, I'm not sure that actually he can continue a war effort.
0: Might that happen, that mass mobilization? We've had those reports of checkpoints being closed on borders, including with Estonia.
1: It could be the sign of that. You know, I grew up 21st years of my life in Soviet/Russia-occupied Estonia, and I know exactly what is the task of a Russian border guard. A normal country's border guard is guarding your country against people coming from outside. In Russian case, they're actually facing their own people and guarding that no one escapes the workers' paradise. So this is a possibility that this is a preparation for the mobilization, but this is just a speculation on my part. I do not have any previous information about that.
0: Many people have talked about this war, I mean, since the beginning, that it's existential for Ukraine. Do you think this is existential for Vladimir Putin? In other words, he cannot afford to lose.
1: First, very quick comment that I think is also an existential conflict for the West, for Europe, because if Ukraine falls and Russia sees that imperialist conquest pays off, then they will roll on and we will have a really huge war at hand. Coming closer to answering your question, Putin is in such a strong control of Russian society, of the media outlets. He will present whatever happens as a victory and will clamp down very heavily on everyone who thinks otherwise.
0: Might he, though, decide to lash out potentially at a country like yours if things continue to go badly for Russia?
1: In terms of a grey zone warfare activities or a hybrid warfare, they have been doing those kind of things against the West in general for many years. We very clearly see that Russia is incapable of dealing with Ukraine. Do you really think that they will want to take on another war against the whole of the West, against NATO? I don't think so.
0: And that was Sven Sakov, who's Estonia's ambassador to the UK. Let's head to the World Cup now, not the actual football today, but instead the current conditions for players and spectators. On America's East Coast at the moment, things are very hot indeed, with temperatures in New York and Boston, for example, around 36 or 37 Celsius. That's nudging 100 Fahrenheit. Here's what some fans said about the heat this week at the New York, New Jersey Stadium, the venue for the finals, which has no air conditioning installed.
2: Oh my god, the heat is killing us.
3: It's brutal.
4: Love the sun, just gotta avoid the burn on the top of the head.
5: I've been talking a big game about why they've been doing these hydration breaks and how it's kind of pointless, but I think today it makes sense.
6: The final's gonna be here and there's no air condition in the stadium. Do you think that was the smartest choice?
7: No, and they should all be at night.
0: What about the players, though? Before the tournament began, a group of international experts wrote an open letter to the organisers, FIFA, saying the measures in place to keep players safe from excessive heat were inadequate. Among the signatories was Professor Douglas Kasser, who's an expert in heatstroke at the University of Connecticut in the US. And welcome to the programme. You know only too well the effects of heatstroke in sport. What

0: to you.
1: Yes, thank you for having me, first of all. Yeah, I was 16 years old running a 10K race on the track. And also, similarly, organizers did not schedule the race at a very good time. It was in the middle of the day, and I had a heat stroke on the very final lap, the 25th lap, and was in a coma for a few hours, but was very fortunate to have amazing care from the athletic trainer and the physician, and I was able to survive. And that's what I've been studying for the last 40 years.
0: So heat stroke is truly a life-threatening condition.
1: Oh, without question, it's one of the leading causes of death for athletes, war fighters, and laborers. So yeah, it's something we really need to be planning for and take proper precautions, but also be ready to treat it if it does present itself.
0: How much danger then do you think the players at the World Cup are in if high temperatures persist in the places they're playing in?
1: I'm not at the elite level of soccer. We don't tend to see exertional heat stroke very much, but it definitely is going to impact performance, and it's also going to impact recovery for the next match. So yeah, it greatly decreases performance when you're hyperthermic, meaning having really high body temperature, or you get dehydrated from losing the body fluids because of all the sweating.
0: Right. I mean, well, let me put it another way. How hot is too hot then to play, for example, 90 minutes of football?
1: There's not a specific threshold, I would say, but I think that there's a lot of precautions you could have in place to really amplify safety and to also enhance performance. And that would be things like scheduling the games later in the day. For instance, there's two games in Miami at 5 p.m. and two at 6 p.m. Those should be at 8 or 9 o'clock at night. Same with some of these other games in Philly, New York, should be scheduled for the evening. Like it could be in Philly, like this Saturday, I think could be close to 100 degrees for that game that's scheduled at 5 p.m. Also, other things could be done to enhance safety for safety and players.
0: Are the hydration breaks, the water breaks, are they working, do you think?
1: So, a couple of things. I mean, the hydration breaks are absolutely not necessary for the three indoor stadiums and not necessarily during the cooler games. But during the hot weather games, they're absolutely necessary, important for performance and safety. But 3 minutes is not long enough. When it's absolutely needed during the really hot weather games, it needs to be 5 or 6 minutes to have more of a meaningful impact on hydration and cooling. And they also could do aggressive cooling during halftime, which is another potential place the players could utilize to cool their body down.
0: And just briefly, I mean, can these top level athletes, I mean, can they prepare themselves for this? Can they get used to the playing in the heat?
1: Absolutely, yeah. For the few weeks before the World Cup, if the federations have good sports scientists and sports medicine staff, that you would get heat acclimatization programs, which is getting used to the heat. Your body goes through physiological changes, so you would purposely prepare for this. And you would also then, the 5 6 days between games, you would have perfect have heat strategies in place to enhance getting rid of the heat, but also body cooling strategies, aggressive cooling pre-game, after the warm-up, during halftime, during
0: Douglas,
1: these
0: we'll have to
1: breaks,
0: leave it there.
1: also
0: Douglas
1: hydration.
0: Kasser there, expert on heat stroke. Sorry to interrupt him. We were out of time, but still to come on the program, speculation is growing that the American pop superstar Taylor Swift might be getting married this weekend.
2: I knew that she was going to get married in New York, but I had no idea where. So I can't believe it. I'm actually shook and I'm so excited that it has to happen.
0: We'll hear what the clues tell us in just over 10 minutes. Let's just recap our main headlines this hour. Almost 20 people have died in heavy overnight Russian air attacks on the Ukrainian capital, Kyiv. And the British Prime Minister has apologised for the state's role in the forced adoption of tens of thousands of babies after the Second World War. Plus, a couple in Indonesia's conservative Aceh province have been publicly caned for kissing during a TikTok livestream.

0: This is James Menendez with NewsHour live from the BBC. The number of people known to have died in Venezuela's twin earthquake stands at almost 2,300. But many, many more are believed to be missing. The country's acting president, Delcy Rodriguez, has announced 7 days of national mourning. Search and rescue operations are continuing while there is still a glimmer of hope of finding survivors. Teams are said to be inching closer to one man who's still alive under the rubble of a car park in the town of Catia La Mar after 8 days being trapped. From Venezuela, the BBC's international correspondent Yogita Limaye sent us this report.
1: I'm outside a shopping center which is partially damaged, and there's a huge huddle of rescue teams here from Chile, from the US, Portugal, Venezuela. And while we've been speaking to people here, they've told us that last night they were actually able to hear a voice from the basement underneath, and it's apparently a security guard who worked there. He survived unhurt. They have been able to pass him some water, and now they're trying to work as fast as possible to get him out, but as carefully as possible as well, because they don't want to drill holes in a way that something collapses onto him. We've seen them carry a lot of equipment inside, electric saws, wooden planks, stretchers, and you can hear, I think, the generator sets that are going on here. There's no electricity in the whole of the area, so to operate a lot of these machines, they require a generator to be going. And if this man survives, it will be a miracle, because it's been a week since the earthquakes occurred. And it is these little moments of hope that are keeping this country going in this extremely difficult time.
2: Just a day earlier, amidst loud cheers from rescuers, a young boy, Kleber Moran, was pulled out from under the rubble by a Jordanian emergency team. Now in hospital in a stable condition, his aunt, Andreina Sarmiento, is by his side.
3: He doesn't even have a single fracture, just some scratches on his arms and legs. He's giving me little kisses. He's talking to me and telling me where it hurts.
2: She also says she has faith the boy's mother, Ana Luz, will be found alive. For thousands, though, their worst fears have been confirmed. I'm at one of the main cemeteries in the city of Caracas, and I'm standing outside a little chapel in this complex. And inside, there is a funeral service ongoing for a woman, 44-year-old Tahina Luna, who was killed in the earthquake. Her mother, Tabize Fernandez, is absolutely inconsolable, standing in front of Luna's coffin. And earlier, before the service started, we spoke to her father, who described what she was like. He also told us that if rescue teams had arrived earlier, he thinks his daughter might have been alive, that she might have been saved.
4: When they removed the rubble and brought out the bodies, it was like a horror movie. You had to see if the body belonged to your family or not. And you didn't know what to think, whether it was better to find them or not.
2: Estimates suggest that the final death toll could be in the tens of thousands. And so a big challenge facing this government is how to safely dispose of all of those bodies while allowing families to give their loved ones a dignified farewell. But even before that, where do you keep all those bodies? The regular morgues are overwhelmed. And so now we've come to a makeshift morgue that they have set up in La Guaira. It's right by the sea. I can see in front of me there are heaps of coffins, deep red in color, and there are also black and white body bags that are lying on the ground. There are volunteers here sitting under a tent. They've taken photographs of each body that is brought in so that when the families arrive here, they basically go through those photographs to try to identify their loved ones. There is a massive risk of the spread of disease in these circumstances, and these are all mammoth problems that the government has to confront. Tens of thousands have lost their homes. We met Cruz Jose Salazar in a queue for food handouts.
5: My situation is critical. My home has been destroyed. I got my daughter and wife out with great difficulty because the walls collapsed on us. We are alive, thank God.
1: Even before these disasters struck, this was a country grappling with an acute economic crisis with nearly a quarter of the population requiring humanitarian assistance just to survive. It's quite clear that this country cannot even begin to recover without a massive global effort.
0: Gita Lemaya reporting there. Well, Gianluca Rampolla is the UN humanitarian coordinator in Venezuela. On the line from Caracas, I asked him, how did he assess the situation just over a week on?
6: Complex. We are still dealing with, is, I think, something close to miraculous with survivors being pulled out of the rubble. I mean, yesterday, one of my teams returning from the sites that witnessed actually the rescue of a person that was still alive 7 days after the earthquake, which shows that it's still important that we continue searching and finding people alive. And

0: It's because we have thousands of people that are homeless and for which we need to cater for everything.
1: Yes, and on that, is there shelter available for all those people who've lost their homes?
0: We're setting it up. We are rushing, and when I say we, it's a collective. We, the government, obviously, and the international community supporting them. We've set up the first two temporary shelters for about 6,000 people, and we have more coming up rapidly at the same time as we are with structural engineers reviewing available infrastructure, especially schools, to accommodate for temporary shelter. We are looking at establishing as fast as possible shelter for 15,000 people. So it's not only shelter. With shelter, we provide health points, food assistance, water and sanitation and protection center and friendly spaces for children.
1: What about this issue that we've been hearing from our correspondent about, this issue of those who didn't survive and the capacity of morgues to cope with the numbers of bodies? What is happening to try to increase that capacity?
0: All forensic capacity in country has been mobilized. WHO, PAHO, the Pan American Health Organization, are helping to support. It's a very painful exercise, obviously, for the survivors and family, and complex exercise from a legal perspective, and obviously an issue that has to be dealt rapidly from a health perspective, but it's been addressed. And this is a challenge wherever this type of events happen.
1: Yes, it is a very difficult subject and very sensitive, and yet there's been very distressing reports of bodies lying out in the hot sun. They're already decomposing. I mean, are there sort of temporary facilities that can be set up to contain those bodies while they've been identified and so on?
0: We are obviously, the morgue capacity is at stress, so we obviously were working to find alternative solutions for ensuring that the bodies can be treated with dignity and the way they should from a medical perspective and forensic perspective.
1: And are you preparing for large numbers of bodies? I mean, it was reported that the UN had ordered 10,000 body bags. Is
0: James,
1: that right?
0: I'm not going to speculate on how many people are going to be dead. Honestly, the numbers are being updated every day. Every day they increase by 300-400. The last number that was officially communicated yesterday is close to 2,300 deaths. And so, yes, of course, as the operations continue, there are going to be more fatalities documented. That's obvious. But, I mean, what we really need to focus now is those injured to make sure that they're cured appropriately and those displaced and affected that they are catered for.
1: And also to try and stop the spread of disease, the risk of infections that may
0: Absolutely.
1: Spread through those who have survived. What's going on with that?
0: There's a lot of rumors and there are no epidemics that have been identified. Obviously, we are in a situation of challenge from a sanitation perspective. So obviously, there are events of diarrhea, but it's been dealt with. And what is most fundamentally important is that we're able to cater proper water and sanitation for the population at this point.
1: The UN's Gianluca Rampolla.
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1: Coming up on NewsHour in the next 30 minutes, how thousands of people in Gaza are waiting for medical evacuation, unable to get treatment at home. Also, a warning from astronomers that plans for hundreds of thousands of new satellites will stop them seeing clearly. And a rare insight into what world leaders talk about on the phone, especially when one of them is Donald Trump. All that's coming up after the news.
3: BBC News with Govinda Gill. At least 20 people are known to have died in Russia's massive overnight drone and missile attack on Kyiv. Emergency services are sifting through collapsed residential blocks ripped apart in the barrage.

0: Britain's Prime Minister Keir Starmer has apologised for the role of the state in forced adoptions in the decades after the Second World War. An inquiry concluded that government decisions shaped the environment in which unmarried mothers were often shamed into putting babies up for adoption. Police in Thailand are trying to establish how an 11-year-old boy managed to steal his parents' pickup truck and crash into a group of pilgrim monks. Eight of them were killed and more than 20 injured. Health officials in Gaza say 15,000 people with war injuries or life-threatening diseases can't access the treatment they need. Israel denies restricting the delivery of critical drugs and equipment. Syrian state media say there's been a bomb blast inside a crowded cafe in central Damascus. It killed at least five people. There are multiple injuries. Rescuers are working around the clock to save a Venezuelan man found alive in rubble after last week's twin earthquakes. Hernan Gil is trapped under the ruins of a shopping centre in Katia Lamar. A pilot who crashed his plane into Beijing's tallest building last week did so for personal reasons. Chinese investigators say the 66-year-old suffered anxiety and chronic insomnia and had expressed a wish to end his life. India has asked WhatsApp to hold off on a new feature that'll let users connect via usernames instead of sharing their phone numbers. The government says it could increase cybercrime in what is the app's biggest market, with more than 850 million users. That's the latest world news from the BBC.
1: Welcome back to NewsHour. Rumours are swirling about where and when the American pop star Taylor Swift is going to marry her fiancé, the American football star Travis Kelce. Online sleuths have been trawling through song lyrics, photos and public statements since the pair's engagement last year. But new comments from the New York mayor's office and police officials suggest that some plans are firming up. The reported venue, New York's Madison Square Garden Arena, the date, tomorrow, the 3rd of July. Here's what some New Yorkers think about it all.
2: I don't know, if I was a celebrity as big as them, then I would want a more private wedding. And I feel like if releasing that it's at Madison Square Garden, they know that it's going to be a big event. They know that people are going to want to get in. And I'm just like, it just feels like, why are they marketing their relationship?
3: I knew that she was going to get married in New York, but I had no idea where. So I can't believe it. I'm actually shook and I'm so excited that it has to happen.
4: Are you a fan?
3: Yes, huge fan. I love Taylor Swift. What? I need to see her. Oh, she's iconic. Her songs are so good. She's such a great person. She's beautiful. She's literally my idol. I need to see her.
5: Well, I would say the average New Yorker definitely considers it an inconvenience, but it is Taylor Swift.
6: Yeah.
5: It's pretty cool.
1: Brittany Coinga is a freelance writer who covers news and pop culture and is on the line. Thanks for being with us. What are the latest clues about what might be happening?
7: So the Associated Press is saying that they have confirmed with New York law enforcement officials that the wedding is happening tomorrow, July 3rd, at Madison Square Garden. Mayor Mamdani and the New York City Police Commissioner have also both heavily alluded to the wedding during press conferences about the heat wave that New York is currently going through, saying that they have added security measures. And Mayor Mamdani even said, you know, should you hypothetically be getting married at Madison Square Garden on Friday, that's a great way to stay inside. So it seems like city officials are confirming it as much as they can.
1: Do you think it's definitely happening?
7: I go back and forth. I think at this point, with the city officials talking about it like this, I almost feel it would be irresponsible if it wasn't happening now, simply with the amount of city resources that are going and the security that is going to have to be in place there and the planning. I personally would love to think that she and Travis were married somewhere privately, but, you know, if this is what they're doing, it sounds like this is the plan.
1: Right. It's not to put all the fans off the scent.
7: You know, I would love if this was a decoy. I will be honest. I think that it's very on the nose, and it almost seems like a caricature of what you would expect her to do. You know, there's the red carpet, there's the disco ball, there's the rumors of the castle being created inside. It almost seems too on the nose to be true. But again, what else would it be at this point?
1: Indeed. Well, perhaps just a party anyway. We will soon find out. Brittany, thank you very much indeed. Brittany Coenger, freelance writer, covering news, pop culture, and indeed plenty of Taylor Swift. You're listening to NewsHour. This is the BBC World Service in London. You're listening to NewsHour and I'm James Menendez. Now, thousands of Gazans with wartime injuries or life-threatening diseases are waiting for medical treatment abroad because Gaza's devastated healthcare system has still not been repaired 8 months after the ceasefire there. International aid agencies say that Israel is still restricting the supply of drugs and equipment into Gaza, leaving cancer and dialysis patients without the treatment they need. Gaza's Hamas-run health ministry says 300 people have died waiting for medical evacuation and that 15,000 others are waiting for host country placements and security clearances. Our Middle East correspondent Lucy Williamson has been working with the BBC's team in Gaza and looking into their stories.
6: Between the bombed-out buildings of Gaza's Shifa Hospital, a protest by patients too sick for Gaza's crumbling healthcare system to treat. Nidal Al-Arir needs a corneal transplant for his son. Raida Nwaizi says her cancer has already led to the removal of her breasts, her uterus, her ovaries, her pelvic bone and shoulder bone. My treatment is painkillers, she cries. But what can painkillers do for a cancer patient? All the protesters have been approved for medical evacuation abroad, the last line of treatment for Gaza's doctors. But matching a patient's needs with host country criteria is often very difficult. And once matched, patients need to pass security checks from the host country, from transit countries, and from Israel. Many have been waiting months to leave. 14-year-old Muath al-Dini, walking on crutches next to his mother, is waiting for two separate treatments abroad. One for his leg, amputated during the war after an airstrike on the family home,

0: Israel, as the occupying power under international humanitarian law, has an obligation to allow them access to.
1: Pat Griffiths, spokesman for the International Committee of the Red Cross in Jerusalem, says Israel is still restricting the delivery of some medical supplies 8 months after the ceasefire in Gaza.
0: It runs the full range from gauze, dressing, painkillers, all the way up to advanced medical equipment like CT scans, x-rays. People who need regular kidney dialysis treatment, where you have circumstances where hospitals are now rationing that treatment. It's the same for people living with cancer.
1: Asked about the reports of shortages, Israel said it had approved every request for medicine submitted by international aid organizations, and that 17,000 tons of medical aid had entered Gaza since the ceasefire, including wheelchairs, cancer medications, and x-ray and dialysis machines. When Amina Abu Al-Kas was referred for medical evacuation, her son Saba said it felt like the beginning of a new life.
2: We knew that at any moment God might take her, and we also knew that at any moment a miracle might happen, that we might get a call saying, get your bags ready and prepare to travel through the crossing.
1: Amina's aggressive necrotizing infection had already spread to her skull. Each day, the family waited for news that her placement and security clearance had come through.
2: We waited a long time, but no response came. My mother died several weeks ago, and 2 weeks after her death, I got a call from the hospital informing me that her paperwork was ready.
1: Amina is one of at least 300 people to have died while waiting for evacuation, according to Gaza's health ministry. People say at least she's at peace, Saba told us. That sums up everything, he said, because a patient in Gaza is different from any patient elsewhere in the world.
3: Lucy Williamson reporting there. Well, Dr. Michal Felden is an Israeli paediatrician and paediatric rheumatologist, and she's also a member of the NGO Physicians for Human Rights Israel. Welcome to the programme. We heard there about patients waiting for evacuation, potentially to places such as Egypt, Jordan, or even further afield. But is it right that, in theory, they can get it closer to home?
4: Yeah, definitely. What we're trying to advocate for mainly is for the reopening of a humanitarian corridor from Gaza to East Jerusalem and the West Bank. These were medical systems that worked in unison before, like their one integral healthcare system. And patients from Gaza used to get treatment there, and it's the most easily accessible place to get treatment. It doesn't need all the million of authorizations that they need right now to go to Egypt or Jordan or Europe. It doesn't need the amount of money that it needs to go to those places. Like, it doesn't need the big donations because it will probably be under the care of the Palestinian Authority. All we're trying to ask for is that Palestinian patients keep getting treatment in Palestine. So even if they're from Gaza, they can still get treatment in the West Bank and East Jerusalem.
3: And so that flow of patients to the West Bank and East Jerusalem, that was curtailed after October the 7th?
4: Yeah, exactly. So hundreds of patients used to cross beforehand every year, probably over 1,000. Some did cross to Israel itself, but most crossed to Palestinian territories. And were treated in Palestine, and that's all we're asking to get back.
3: Yeah, and those hospitals, they have the right facilities and the right staff to treat some of the conditions that we've been hearing about.
4: Definitely.
3: Yeah. I mean, Israel says that it's concerned about security after what happened on October the 7th. How much was security a problem before? Was it easy to get security clearances?
4: So Israel has always been difficult in giving security clearances, and the vetting process is still a lengthy and annoying one, and they still usually allow mothers and grandmothers to go in, but fathers and men not to. The vetting system has not changed, and there was never any security threat beforehand. All we're asking is that patients cross. So it's like 70 kilometers of a drive in Israel to get from one place to another. And I don't think anybody actually thinks that the 70-kilometer drive in an ambulance is a security threat.
3: I think you filed a petition with the courts in Israel. I mean,

0: At what stage is that then?
1: So there's a Supreme Court hearing in like 3 weeks that was filed by 5 human rights organizations and joined by a few dozen Israeli physicians who are asking for that. It was supposed to be held in April, and then it was postponed because the judges said we're in an active war situation and they can't discuss it. We're still in an active war situation, but hopefully they can discuss it and will discuss it. And again, we're asking in like in these interviews for as much international pressure that we can ask for, so that everybody knows that this should happen. Like, patients should be able to get a simple, easy way to be evacuated for medical treatment, and this is the easiest and safest way to do it.
0: Thank you very much indeed, Dr. Michael Feld, an Israeli pediatrician and member of Physicians for Human Rights Israel. Is the Earth's orbit about to be overrun with new satellites? And if so, what impact will that have on us and on the work of astronomers? A new report by the European Southern Observatory, which operates some of the world's biggest ground telescopes out of Chile, says there are plans on paper for more than 1.7 million new satellites in the coming years. SpaceX alone is talking about sending up 1 million orbital data centres, for example. And those, it says, the ESO would have devastating consequences for astronomy. Olivier Aynor is an astronomer at the ESO. He's been telling me what it would mean for him.
2: More satellite means more of them will cross our images, and each time one of them crosses an image, it leaves a bright trail that masks everything behind it. So one trail once in a while is not a problem. Many trails means that we start losing more and more and more data. And if it's in the millions, then we would lose a significant fraction of our images.
0: What sort of fraction are we talking about?
2: It depends how bright they are. And if they are really bright, that means that we could lose 100% of our images.
0: 100%, really? And so what are you proposing, that there should be a limit on the number of satellites moving around in orbit?
2: I worked out a number, 100,000 satellites, and a brightness that if we stay below that, astronomy can continue basically unaffected.
0: What does it mean for people like me if there are that many satellites in orbit? I mean, would I notice the difference in the brightness of the night sky?
2: If they are really bright, and now we are talking brighter than the moon, then the atmosphere scatters that light. It's exactly the same as the atmosphere scatters sunlight and make the sky blue. The same happens for everything, the moon, the stars, and the satellites. So that means that if you have many bright satellites, the dark sky would not be as dark as it used to be, and you would lose the faint stars. You would not see the faint stars. The sky would look like what you see from the suburbs of a city.
0: Right. And what about collisions? I mean, with that number of satellites up there, presumably the chances of satellites colliding, I mean, increases dramatically, doesn't it?
2: Yeah, it does. And it is really a worry for our colleagues at the space agency. So if two satellites collide, they will break up in many pieces, and these pieces are likely to collide with more satellites and create more debris. So it has the potential to be absolutely disastrous. If you've seen the beginning of the movie Gravity, there is a very spectacular scene where the Hubble Space Telescope gets destroyed by that kind of things. And it kind of what would happen.
0: I mean, is there any way of enforcing any sorts of restrictions on numbers and brightness of satellites?
2: Absolutely. That's where the space laws come into play. Each country is responsible for the satellites that are launched from that country. And also each country can enforce their local law to grant license. For example, so for instance, France has put a brightness limit in their space law, and so that means that a satellite company which would like to do business in France has to demonstrate that they are respecting that brightness limit. And then there is, of course, the United Nations, which is important because the satellite business is not just affecting astronomy, but it's also affecting the low Earth orbit.
0: Olivier Aynaud of the European Southern Observatory. 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
3: 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In 10 minutes after News Hour, the inquiry is asking, can we halt an outbreak of New World screwworm?
4: It's important to note that this fly is non-discriminate. It will lay its eggs in any warm-blooded creature.
3: World Business Express is in an hour.
5: Germany says new EU digital border checks are leaving travellers stuck in airport queues for hours. We'll ask why. Plus, why India has told WhatsApp to pull the brakes on a new feature over fraud concerns.
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6: The majority of the Swiss population is not really profiting from this massive immigration anymore that we're seeing today. However, in his or her daily lives, the average Swiss citizen very well feels what the effects of immigration are.
3: Now it's back to James Menendez and NewsHour here on the BBC World Service.
0: A reminder of our top story today on NewsHour. At least 20 people have died in a heavy overnight Russian air attacks on the Ukrainian capital Kyiv. But despite such bombardments, the tide of the war may be turning against President Putin. Earlier, the Estonian ambassador to the UK, Sven Sakov, told us the level of casualties among Russian soldiers appears to be unsustainable.
7: Ukrainians have been able to knock out the fight more Russian soldiers than they have been able to recruit. So without a mobilization of some magnitude, I'm not sure that actually he can continue a war effort in terms of a resources in form of a people.
0: Also this hour, the British Prime Minister has apologized for the state's role in the forced adoption of tens of thousands of babies after the Second World War. This is James Menendez with NewsHour Live from the BBC. Now, a convicted smuggler who was described as the godfather of people trafficking when he was arrested in Europe has been found living in the UK by a BBC team. Twana Jamal was described by French police as the most successful smuggler they'd ever caught, earning millions of dollars from hiding people in trucks bound for Britain. He's one of more than 20 people smugglers that the BBC discovered have reached the UK, some with criminal convictions and some claiming asylum under false identities. Our reporter Sue Mitchell followed a tip-off that Twana Jamal was out of prison and running businesses in the UK, the kind you might find in any town or city.
8: Oh, hi.
9: All right?
8: Yeah, how are you?
10: A car wash in the north of England. It's not run by Twana Jamal, but I'm told he's been here since he left prison in France.
9: Yeah. Wash and dry?
8: Yeah, wash and dry, thank you.
10: Yeah. I'm visiting with a former worker who knows Twana Jamal from the French migrant camps, and this is the last place he saw him. To protect our contact, we're using his words and not his voice.
11: And he came inside the car wash. He kissed me and he said, I'm here in Bradford, I want to open some businesses here in Bradford.
8: What did you think when you saw him again?
11: He feels like he's a king. He's rich.
10: Twana Jamal was known as the King of the Jungle, a reference to the Calais jungle, which was the largest migrant camp in France. We get a tip-off that he might be in the city of Leicester, and we find someone who's in touch with him from time to time. They arrange to speak and record the conversation. Here it is in translation.
11: Yeah, right now I'm in Leicester. We know everyone in this city. This city's ours. All I'm doing is illegal, but it's okay because they're not going to catch me or anything. Leicester's good for business. We're making good money. No one touches us here.
10: Twana Jamal is from Iraqi Kurdistan, the city of Rania, which is home to a network of smuggling gangs and where many are recruiting from.
12: Hey, mate, how are you doing?
13: Hello, my friend. Yes, I hope you're well.
10: My colleague Rob Laurie has hundreds of contacts in Iraq, including smugglers like this one. We're using his words and not his voice.
13: And it's not just Twana, I told you. There's maybe 100 people I know, 100 people who are working 2 years.

0: and stay of papers. Yes, it's a crazy system.
1: From Iraq, we learn about Tuana Jamal's family and use those names to search for businesses he could be linked to. There's a match. Two identical mini-markets outside Leicester city centre. Over several days, Rob and I watched them both.
2: So I've got eyes on him. Tuana,
3: wow.
2: I have got, absolutely got eyes on him. He's dressed in a long black coat, white trainers and blue jeans, opening the black door. They've just pulled in in the white van.
1: We see Tuana Jamal come and go, driving vans to other premises and running one of the shops each night. When we're confident it's him from a distance, Rob goes into the shop and records secretly. Jamal has a distinctive tattoo on his hand, which should help to identify him.
2: What's your name, Marion? Sultan. Sultan.
4: Nice, there he is.
2: Sultan, that's a good name.
1: The so-called king of smugglers gives his name as Sultan.
2: It's our man.
3: Is it?
2: Yeah, it's our man, 100%. He's had extra work done on his hand, on his tattoo, but you can clearly see the original underneath, right? 100%.
1: After days of watching his routine, I approach Tuana Jamal and put our findings to him.
3: Do the Home Office know your real identity, Tuana Jamal?
4: Yes.
3: The Home Office know that you're a convicted people smuggler?
4: Smuggler?
3: Yeah.
4: I never.
3: The Tuana Jamal we saw convicted in France in 2016.
4: Okay.
3: Why do you want to be in Britain?
4: I've been here for a long, long time.
3: Yeah, why? Why do you want to be in this country?
4: Because I was not safe at my country and then I came to this country.
3: This is you in France.
4: I don't care. When was that?
3: 2016. You know when that was.
4: How many years ago? What do you do with me now?
3: Just in all honesty.
4: Sweetie, if I did something, anything wrong, everyone knows that. I never did.
3: You're driving around this city without a licence.
4: So what? Did I hit you?
1: The Home Office says that all asylum claimants undergo mandatory security checks to confirm their identity for the purpose of immigration, security and criminality. And it has a number of agreements with countries to enable the sharing of criminal record information. It says immigration enforcement action is at its highest level in history, with illegal working arrests up 83%. Tuana Jamal told me I could ask about his asylum claim, but he wouldn't say what name he used.
5: Sue Mitchell reporting there. Before we go, we've had some interesting details about the first phone call between President Trump and the British Prime Minister, Keir Starmer, back in November 2024. So Keir offered his congratulations on the president's election win. The official readout from that phone call was that the two leaders, quote, agreed the relationship between the UK and the US is incredibly strong and will continue to thrive. However, we've now had another version. Morgan McSweeney, who was Keir Starmer's chief of staff, has been speaking to the BBC's Nick Robinson, where he describes some of the stranger details of that conversation.
6: So the first call that Keir had with the president, he got into a conversation about windmills. And he started saying, look, Britain's a beautiful country, but you have too many windmills. Fine. He was making his point. He's made that publicly enough times. Then he started to say the windmills are killing your birds. The birds are falling by the windmills. Foxes are eating those birds. And at this point, the officials that were in the room were barely able to contain themselves because it was extremely funny. But this was the first call between the Prime Minister and the President, and everyone wanted to be professional but were struggling to hold it together. And he went on to say that as the foxes ate so many birds and became lazy, they became fat. And as they became so fat, people no longer knew what kind of a creature they were because they were too fat. They were these fat foxes walking around Scotland eating dead birds. And this was the first call between the President and the Prime Minister. And I thought, this is just going to be so, so very, very different.
7: Did Keir Starmer allow himself to laugh?
6: No, he just held it together. I don't know how. He just absolutely contained himself. No one else in the room did.
7: It was Donald Trump trying to be funny.
6: Yeah, definitely, yeah.
5: That was Morgan McSweeney, Keir Starmer's former chief of staff. One other update just before we go. Some good news from the aftermath of Venezuela's twin earthquakes. A man has been rescued alive. He'd been trapped for 8 days in the rubble of that multi-storey car park that collapsed in the earthquakes. He's called Hernan Gil. He's 43 years old, and the rescuers, seven teams of rescuers,

0: rescuers from seven different countries, so that it was one of the most difficult operations that they'd conducted. But he is said to be in perfect health, unscathed from his ordeal. That brings us to the end of this edition of News Now. From me and the rest of the team, thanks so much for listening. Until the next time, bye-bye.
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0: News hour from the BBC World Service. Hello, I'm James Menendez. Russia's unleashed a huge bombardment of the Ukrainian capital, Kyiv. At least 18 people have been killed. Estonia's ambassador to the UK tells us it's a sign President Putin is getting desperate.
3: Terror bombing civilians is not really a sign of your military strength. It's a sign that you don't have any other options.
0: Also, as Venezuelans struggle to bury their dead, we'll speak to the UN's most senior official in the country about the recovery operation. With temperatures soaring on America's East Coast, we'll look at the dangers for players at the World Cup. And
4: they say you bought a bunch of land somewhere, chose the Rose Garden over Madison Square.
0: Is Taylor Swift about to get married at Madison Square Gardens in New York, or is it all just a decoy? First, the news.
5: BBC News with Sue Montgomery. The number of people killed in Russia's massive overnight attack in Kyiv now stands at 20. Ukraine's Air Force says Russia last night sent a total of nearly 500 drones and 74 missiles into Ukraine. President Zelensky has appealed to Washington to grant it licenses so that Ukraine could manufacture life-saving Patriot air defense missiles itself. Sarah Rainsford is in Kyiv.
6: We saw a lot of fires here in the city. We know that some of the damage was caused right in the city centre. A city hotel was on fire for many hours. And we've been to the scene of one block of flats, a nine-storey building, which has been very, very badly damaged. In fact, the end section has been completely smashed away. And rescue teams are working there now, desperately trying to find anyone who could be trapped underneath all of that concrete and that rubble. They believe a 15-year-old girl is among the people who lived in that building who are now trapped underneath that disaster site.
5: The British Prime Minister Keir Starmer has apologised on behalf of the state for its role in forced adoptions in the decades after the Second World War. An estimated 185,000 babies were taken from their mothers, with thousands of women pressured into giving up their children because they were unmarried. Harry Lowe has been gauging reaction.
7: I think campaigners will be pleased that the government has done this. I think they'll also be pleased with the tone of the Prime Minister's delivery. I counted six times he said sorry. I counted five times he used the word apology. And he spoke about the fact that being a father himself, this has landed differently for him. And he said, of course, it doesn't compare in any way to the trauma that these women have been through. The saddest thing of all, of course, is that some of the women who have been affected by this are not alive to be able to see this moment in Parliament.
5: A young couple in Indonesia's conservative Aceh province have been publicly caned after being convicted of violating Islamic law by kissing during a TikTok live stream. A Sharia court ordered that the man and woman both receive 21 lashes for physical intimacy outside of marriage. Here's Mimi Swaby.
8: At least 100 people watched the public punishment, with reports of some shouting, "Whip harder." The city's Sharia police head said it was the first time in the religiously conservative province that people were punished for violating the strict law through social media. Amnesty International's Indonesia spokesperson said the punishment was a horrifying act of discrimination.

0: determination.
1: A man who was trapped for a week in rubble after twin earthquakes in Venezuela has been pulled out alive. Hernan Gil was buried under the ruins of the shopping centre where he worked as a security guard. Teams from seven countries worked around the clock after he was located on Monday. He was given water while rescuers removed him from the unstable structure. BBC News. Syrian state media say there's been a bomb blast inside a crowded cafe in central Damascus. It's killed at least five people. There are multiple injuries. Witnesses reported panic in the wake of the explosion and ambulances weaving through traffic, sirens blaring to get to the location. Police in northeast Thailand are trying to establish how an 11-year-old boy managed to take a pickup truck and crash it into a group of pilgrim monks. Eight were killed and more than 20 were injured. Some local media say the child, now in police custody, has special educational needs. The boy is too young to be held criminally liable, but his guardian could face charges of negligent supervision. Police in Nigeria say at least 18 people have been killed in a series of attacks linked to long-running land disputes between farming and herding communities in north-central Niger states. Local sources say the number may be as high as 48. Clashes fueled by competition over land and water are common across Nigeria's central region. India has asked WhatsApp to hold off rolling out a new feature that would let users chat using unique users' names, saying it could increase online fraud and scams. WhatsApp said users worldwide would be able to connect via usernames instead of sharing their phone numbers. Here's Anbarasa Natarajan.
2: With more than 850 million users, India is the app's biggest market. The government asked WhatsApp to explain why action shouldn't be taken against it under Indian law for launching a feature that could increase cybercrimes. The platform has been given 3 days to respond and barred the rollout until its consultations with the government are concluded. The move is the latest in a series of steps by Indian authorities to monitor how global technology companies design and operate their products in the country.
1: BBC News.
3: Hello and welcome to NewsHour from the BBC World Service. We're coming to you live from London. I'm James Menendez. That's the sound of just one of many explosions in the Ukrainian capital Kyiv in the early hours of this morning. The country's air force said the city had been pummeled by waves of Russian attacks. About 74 missiles in all and nearly 500 drones. Air defences, it said, had managed to repel the majority of those, but at least 26 missiles, which are much harder to intercept, reached their targets. And those included about 20 residential buildings starting fires and causing some to partially collapse. At least 20 people have been killed. Our correspondent Sarah Rainsford is in Kyiv.
4: Just walking down the road towards the building that was hit last night, and there's ash blowing into my face in the wind, and I'm walking past blocks of flats with the windows blown out, lots of smashed glass on the floor here and by the side of the road. Okay, I've just walked around the corner now, and in front of me there's a nine-story building with the whole end of it completely blown off. There's a huge heap of concrete and brick that looks like it's just slid down the front of the building. The big digger scraping through that debris, clearing it away. There's a man there with some blood on his cheek. I'm just going to ask him.
5: I was smoking when it happened, and I saw the two strikes. The first was behind the kindergarten, then here. I didn't even have time to duck. All the glass flew out and my door collapsed on me.
4: Russian officials like to claim that they're retaliating for Ukrainian long-range drone strikes on Russian territory. But the actual fact is that Russia has been doing this and causing this kind of damage and civilian deaths from the very beginning of its full-scale invasion more than 4 years ago.
3: Sarah Rainsford reporting. In the past hour, the Ukrainian president, Volodymyr Zelensky, has been visiting the site of the strikes. And speaking through a translator, he said Vladimir Putin clearly had no interest in peace.
0: All of his talks about negotiating in Moscow is just rubbish. All of his lies are just for his high command, for his officers. So he is showing that he is winning by such strikes, like today's strikes. So he is trying to frighten Ukrainians.
3: That was Volodymyr Zelensky. Well, some argue that Russia is under growing pressure because of Ukraine's attacks. A new report by the security think tank the CSIS suggests that 450,000 Russian soldiers have been killed since the full-scale invasion of 2022. It's also been losing some territory to Ukraine along the front line this year. And Ukraine has managed to strike deep inside Russia, particularly against energy facilities. President Putin even admitted this week these were creating problems, including fuel shortages in some regions. I've been talking to Estonia's ambassador to the UK, Sven Sakov, who's worked on his country's defence and security policy for many years. So is the tide now turning in Ukraine's favour?
6: I think it very certainly has. It shows that Putin's theory of victory does not work. He has calculated until recently that Russia can outlast Ukraine in resources and political will and can outlast the West in sustainment of political, economic and military assistance to Ukraine. And so our main task has been to make sure that the Western support holds, and I think very clearly we see now in last month or two that the tide is turning, and I think we should basically stay the course and apply more pressure on Russia.
3: And what do you think has changed to turn that tide?
6: I think it's mostly to do with a ingenuity of Ukrainian engineers, how they do their military procurement. They have been able to launch more and more of the long-range precision strikes deep into Russia, hitting at the refineries, and also has really, first time in large scale, has taken the war visibly to the people in Moscow.
3: And yet, today's attack on Kyiv shows, doesn't it, that Ukraine is still extremely vulnerable to Russian attacks.
6: Well, it also shows that Putin is really desperate because, you know, terror bombing civilians is not really a sign of your military strength. It's a sign that you don't have any other options.
3: You talked about at the beginning Vladimir Putin underestimating Ukraine and its Western allies' staying power. I mean, Russia still can call on huge numbers of men to fight, can't it? The Russian economy is still functioning. President Putin can keep this going for a long time, can't he?
6: Not in the way as he has been waging the war until now, because Ukrainians have been able to knock out of the fight more Russian soldiers than they have been able to recruit. So without a mobilization of some magnitude, I'm not sure that actually he can continue a war effort.
3: Might that happen, that mass mobilization? We've had those reports of checkpoints being closed on borders, including with Estonia.
6: It could be the sign of that. You know, I grew up 21st years of my life in Soviet/Russia-occupied Estonia, and I know exactly what is the task of a Russian border guard. A normal country's border guard is guarding your country against people coming from outside. In Russian case, they're actually facing their own people and guarding that no one escapes the workers' paradise. So this is a possibility that this is a preparation for the mobilization, but this is just a speculation on my part. I do not have any previous information about that.
3: Many people have talked about this war, I mean, since the beginning, that it's existential for Ukraine. Do you think this is existential for Vladimir Putin? In other words, he cannot afford to lose.
6: First, very quick comment that I think is also an existential conflict for the West, for Europe, because if Ukraine falls and Russia sees that imperialist conquest pays off, then they will roll on, and we will have a really huge war at hand.

0: coming closer to answering your question, Putin is in such a strong control of Russian society, of the media outlets. He will present whatever happens as a victory and will clamp down very heavily on everyone who thinks otherwise.
1: Might he, though, decide to lash out, potentially at a country like yours, if things continue to go badly for Russia?
0: In terms of a grey zone warfare activities or a hybrid warfare, they have been doing those kind of things against the West in general for many years. We very clearly see that Russia is incapable of dealing with Ukraine. Do you really think that they will want to take on another war against the whole of the West, against NATO? I don't think so.
1: Sven Sakov, who is Estonia's ambassador here in London. Let's head to the World Cup now. Not the actual football today, but instead the current conditions for players and spectators. On America's East Coast at the moment, things are very hot indeed, with temperatures in New York and Boston, for example, around 36 or 37 Celsius. That's nudging 100 Fahrenheit. Here's what some fans said about the heat this week at the New York, New Jersey Stadium, the venue for the finals, which has no air conditioning installed.
2: Oh my God, the heat is killing us.
3: It's brutal.
4: Love the sun, just gotta avoid the burn on the top of the head.
5: I've been talking a big game about why they've been doing these hydration breaks and how it's kind of pointless, but I think today it makes sense.
6: The final's gonna be here and there's no air condition in this stadium. Do you think that was the smartest choice?
7: No, and they should all be at night.
1: What about the players, though? Before the tournament began, a group of international experts wrote an open letter to the organisers, FIFA, saying the measures in place to keep players safe from excessive heat were inadequate. Among the signatories, Professor Douglas Kaza, who's an expert in heatstroke at the University of Connecticut in the US, and someone who knows only too well the effects of heatstroke in sport. What happened to him?
8: I was 16 years old running a 10K race on the track. And also similarly, organizers did not schedule the race at a very good time. It was in the middle of the day and I had a heat stroke on the very final lap, the 25th lap, and was in a coma for a few hours, but was very fortunate to have amazing care from the athletic trainer and the physician. And I was able to survive. And that's what I've been studying for the last 40 years.
1: So heat stroke is truly a life-threatening condition.
8: Oh, without question. It's one of the leading causes of death for athletes, warfighters, and laborers. So yeah, it's something we really need to be planning for and take proper precautions, but also be ready to treat it if it does present itself.
1: How much danger then do you think the players at the World Cup are in if high temperatures persist in the places they're playing in?
8: I'm not at the elite level of soccer. We don't tend to see exertional heat stroke very much, but it definitely is going to impact performance and it's also going to impact recovery for the next match. So yeah, it's, it greatly decreases performance when you're hyperthermic, meaning having really high body temperature, or you get dehydrated from losing the body fluids because of all the sweating.
1: Let me put it another way. How hot is too hot then to play, for example, 90 minutes of football?
8: There's not a specific threshold, I would say, but I think that there's a lot of precautions you could have in place to really amplify safety and to also enhance performance. And that would be things like scheduling the games later in the day. For instance, there's two games in Miami at 5 p.m. and two at 6 p.m. Those should be at 8 or 9 o'clock at night. Same with these some of these other games in Philly, New York, should be scheduled for the evening. Like it could be in Philly, like this Saturday, I think could be close to 100 degrees for that game that's scheduled at 5 p.m. Also, other things could be done to enhance safety for safety and players.
1: Are the hydration breaks, the water breaks, are they working, do you think?
8: So a couple of things. I mean, the hydration breaks are absolutely not necessary for the three indoor stadiums and not necessarily during the cooler games. But during the hot weather games, they're absolutely necessary, important for performance and safety. But 3 minutes is not long enough. When it's absolutely needed during the really hot weather games, it needs to be 5 or 6 minutes to have more of a meaningful impact on hydration and cooling. And they also could do aggressive cooling during halftime, which is another potential place the players could utilize to cool their body down.
1: Just briefly, I mean, can these top-level athletes, I mean, can they prepare themselves for this? Can they get used to the playing in the heat?
8: Absolutely, yeah. For the few weeks before the World Cup, if the federations have good sports scientists and sports medicine staff, you would get heat acclimatization programs, which is getting used to the heat. Your body goes through physiological changes, so you would purposely prepare for this. And you would also then, the 5-6 days between games, you would have have heat strategies in place to enhance getting rid of the heat, but also body cooling strategies, aggressive cooling pregame, after the warm-up, during halftime, during these breaks.

That was Professor Douglas Kazza from the University of Connecticut in the US on the dangers of heat stroke for elite athletes. 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

0: Still to come on the programme, speculation is growing that the American pop superstar Taylor Swift might be getting married this weekend.
1: I knew that she was going to get married in New York, but I had no idea where. So I can't believe it. I'm actually shook and I'm so excited that it has to happen.
0: We'll hear what the clues tell us in just over 10 minutes. Our main headlines from the newsroom at the moment. At least 20 people have died in heavy overnight Russian air attacks on the Ukrainian capital, Kyiv. The British Prime Minister has apologised for the state's role in the forced adoption of tens of thousands of babies after the Second World War. And a couple in Indonesia's conservative Aceh province have been publicly caned for kissing during a TikTok live stream.

0: This is James Menendez with News Hour, live from the BBC to Venezuela now, because in the past hour we've been looking at pictures of rescuers cheering and hugging as they managed to pull out a man from under the rubble after 8 days of being trapped following those earthquakes. Hernán Gil, who's 43, had been buried underneath a seven-story building in Catia La Mar. It's a coastal town in the state of La Guaira, one of the worst affected areas. After 3 days of careful digging, Gil was brought out on a stretcher. In the last phase of the operation, two rescuers dug inside the 3 metre tunnel they'd hollowed out to extract him. Throughout the operation, they were giving him water and installed a tube through which they could make sure he had access to air. The BBC's international correspondent, Yogita Limay, was watching.
1: Is I'm watching the moment as this man who's been under the rubble, it's day nine, and this man has been pulled out successfully. It's taken a mammoth rescue effort. People are trying to stay quiet here. There's a lot of joy in the air, but they're trying to stay quiet here because this is a man who's been underground, who was in this cramped position for days and days, didn't know whether he was going to survive, and now, wow, he has been pulled out. So what I can see in front of me is that he's been brought out on a stretcher and now he is being put into an ambulance. They're doing it very slowly, very carefully. There's somebody who's holding up. They've put him on a saline drip, and there's somebody who's holding that up next to him.
0: Rescuers there shouting, please make space, as they carried that man, Hernán Gil, out. He's said to be in good condition, unscathed physically from his deal. Of course, 8 days buried in that rubble will have taken their toll. But as I mentioned, they had been giving him access to water. Seven teams involved in that rescue, all from different countries. Well, Gianluca Rampolla is the UN's humanitarian coordinator in Venezuela. He's in the capital, Caracas. How does he assess the overall situation just over a week after those twin earthquakes?
2: Complex. We are still dealing with, is I think, something close to miraculous, with survivors being pulled out of the rubble. It's still important that we continue searching and finding people alive. And complex because we have thousands of people that are homeless and for which we need to cater for everything.
0: Yes, and on that, is there shelter available for all those people who've lost their homes?
2: We're setting it up. We are rushing, and when I say we, it's a collective. We, the government, obviously, and the international community supporting them. We've set up the first two temporary shelters for about 6,000 people, and we have more coming up rapidly at the same time as we are with structural engineers reviewing available infrastructure, especially schools, to accommodate for temporary shelter. We are looking at establishing as fast as possible shelter for 15,000 people. So it's not only shelter.

0: shelter. With shelter, we provide health points, food assistance, water and sanitation and protection center and friendly spaces for children.
1: What about this issue that we've been hearing from our correspondent about, this issue of those who didn't survive and the capacity of morgues to cope with the numbers of bodies? What is happening to try to increase that capacity?
0: All forensic capacity in country has been mobilized. WHO, PAHO, the Pan American Health Organization, are helping to support. It's a very painful exercise, obviously, for the survivors and family, and complex exercise from a legal perspective, and obviously an issue that has to be dealt rapidly from a health perspective, but it's been addressed. And this is a challenge wherever this type of events happen.
1: Yes, it is a very difficult subject and very sensitive, and yet there's been very distressing reports of bodies lying out in the hot sun. They're already decomposing. I mean, are there sort of temporary facilities that can be set up to contain those bodies while they've been identified and so on?
0: We are obviously, the morgue capacity is at stress, so we obviously are working to find alternative solutions for ensuring that the bodies can be treated with dignity and the way they should from a medical perspective and forensic perspective.
1: And are you preparing for large numbers of bodies? I mean, it was reported that the UN had ordered 10,000 body bags. Is
0: James,
1: that right?
0: I'm not going to speculate on how many people are going to be dead. Honestly, the numbers are being updated every day. Every day they increase by 300-400. The last number that was officially communicated yesterday is close to 2,300 deaths. And so, yes, of course, as the operations continue, there are going to be more fatalities documented. That's obvious. But I mean, what we really need to focus now is those injured to make sure that they're cured appropriately, and those displaced and affected that they're accounted for.
1: And also to try and stop the spread of disease, the risk of infections that may
0: Absolutely.
1: Spread through those who have survived. What's going on with that?
0: There's a lot of rumors and there are no epidemics that have been identified. Obviously, we are in a situation of challenge from a sanitation perspective. So obviously, there are events of diarrhea, but it's been dealt with. And what is most fundamentally important is that we're able to cater proper water and sanitation for the population at this point.
1: How are the local authorities coping with this, as you say, very complex and very difficult situation?
0: They're challenged, as any government and any authority that is impacted by a devastation of the sort. But they've done from the very first moment every possible effort within the limits of the capacities available. And they've opened up and requested international support. And the world has actually mobilized as fast as they could. I mean, we had the first teams landing within 24 hours of the disaster. And we have had help coming from wherever in the world.
1: But as that rescue effort winds down and it moves to recovery and as you say, the long-term care of the survivors, I mean, how much is needed and is that in the pipeline?
0: Well, we are receiving it. We have received incredibly generous support. Now, you know, you're a journalist, that the attention and the focus has a span that is very limited. And the reality is that the needs of those affected will take time to be addressed. So what is required is attention, not only in the immediate, but for the longer term, also because the country will need support to be able to rebuild for those that have been left without nothing.
1: And at the moment, how is the coordination between agencies like the UN, NGOs, local and international, different teams from different countries? I mean, is that working?
0: It is, within the limits and challenges of an operation of this size. Now, we had a humanitarian architecture already operating in Venezuela. Venezuela has been receiving humanitarian assistance since 2019. So I am the humanitarian coordinator and have been for the last 4 years. Now, this added a layer of complexity to the whole operation. So the architecture exists and it does coordinate the work of UN agencies, international partners, national and international organizations. We do this in close coordination with the authorities. We are actually embedded within the crisis center of the government.
1: Just finally, I mean, given that you have been in the country for several years, I mean, to what extent has this compounded Venezuela's existing problems?
0: It obviously does. It's a country that was struggling to start recovering economically. This is going to come as an added burden on the economy and on public services that were already heavily affected.
1: That was Gianluca Rampolla, the UN's humanitarian coordinator in Venezuela, speaking to me from Caracas. He was just about to head down to nearby La Guaira on the coast, where that rescue operation to...

Pull out that man, that survivor, after 8 days under the rubble, as I say, in Catia La Mar in La Guaira. You're listening to News Africa, the BBC World Service. Do stay with us. We've got lots more coming up in the second half of the programme.

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1: Coming up on News Hour in the next 30 minutes, how thousands of people in Gaza are waiting for medical evacuation, unable to get treatment at home. Also, a warning from astronomers that plans for hundreds of thousands of new satellites will stop them seeing clearly. And a rare insight into what world leaders talk about on the phone, especially when one of them is Donald Trump. All that's coming up after the news.
2: BBC News with Sue Montgomery. A man who was trapped for a week in rubble after twin earthquakes in Venezuela has been pulled out alive. Hernan Gil was buried under the ruins of the shopping centre where he worked as a security guard in the coastal city of Catia-la-Mar. Teams from seven countries worked around the clock to remove him from the structure. At least 21 people are now known to have died in Russia's massive overnight drone and missile attack on Kyiv. Emergency services are sifting through collapsed residential blocks ripped apart in the barrage. Britain's Prime Minister Keir Starmer has apologised for the role of the state in forced adoptions in the decades after the Second World War. An inquiry concluded that government decisions shaped the environment in which unmarried mothers were often shamed into putting babies up for adoption. Syrian state media say there's been a bomb blast inside a crowded cafe in central Damascus. It's killed at least five people. There are multiple injuries. Police in Thailand are trying to establish how an 11-year-old boy managed to steal his parents' pickup truck and crash into a group of pilgrim monks. Eight of them were killed and more than 20 injured. A pilot who crashed his plane into Beijing's tallest building last week did so for personal reasons. Chinese investigators say the 66-year-old suffered anxiety and chronic insomnia and had expressed a wish to end his life. India has asked WhatsApp to hold off on a new feature that lets users connect via usernames instead of sharing their phone numbers. The government says it could increase cybercrime in what is the app's biggest market, with more than 850 million users. BBC News.
1: Welcome back to NewsHour. Rumours are swirling about where and when the American pop star Taylor Swift is going to marry her fiancé, the American football star Travis Kelce. Online sleuths have been trawling through song lyrics, photos and public statements since the pair's engagement last year. But new comments from the New York mayor's office and police officials suggest plans are firming up. The reported venue, New York's Madison Square Garden Arena. The date, tomorrow, the 3rd of July. Here's what some New Yorkers think about it all.
3: I don't know, if I was a celebrity as big as them, then I would want a more private wedding. And I feel like releasing that it's at Madison Square Garden, they know that it's going to be a big event. They know that people are going to want to get in. And I'm just like, it just feels like, why are they marketing their relationship?
4: I knew that she was going to get married in New York, but I had no idea where. So I can't believe it. I'm actually shook and I'm so excited that it has to happen.
5: Are you a fan?
4: Yes, huge fan. I love Taylor Swift. Why? I need to see her. Oh, she's iconic. Her songs are so good. She's such a great person. She's beautiful. She's literally my idol. I need to see her.
6: Well, I would say the average New Yorker definitely considers it an inconvenience, but it is Taylor Swift.
7: Yeah.
6: It's pretty cool.
1: Brittany Coinga is a freelance writer who covers news and pop culture. So what are those latest clues?
7: The Associated Press is saying that they have confirmed with New York law enforcement officials that the wedding is happening tomorrow, July 3rd, at Madison Square Garden. Mayor Mamdani and the New York City Police Commissioner have also both heavily alluded to the wedding during press conferences about the heat wave that New York is currently going through, saying that they have added security measures. And Mayor Mamdani even said, you know, should you hypothetically be getting married at Madison Square Garden on Friday, that's a great way to stay inside. So it seems like city officials are confirming it as much as they can.
1: Do you think it's definitely happening?
7: I go back and forth. I think at this point, with the city officials talking about it like this, I almost feel it would be irresponsible if it wasn't happening now, simply with the amount of city resources that are going and the security that is going to have to be in place there and the planning. I personally would love to think that she and Travis were married somewhere privately, but, you know, if this is what they're doing, it sounds like this is the plan.
1: Right. It's not to put all the fans off the scent.
7: You know, I would love if this was a decoy. I will be honest. I think that it's very on the nose, and it almost seems like a caricature of what you would expect her to do. You know, there's the red carpet, there's the disco ball, there's the rumors of the castle being created inside. It almost seems too on the nose to be true. But again, what else would it be at this point?
1: Brittany Kuinga, who writes about news and popular culture, about all those rumours that, as I say, seem to be firming up for something anyway happening at Madison Square Garden in New York tomorrow, Friday. You're listening to the BBC.

0: This is the BBC World Service in London. You're listening to NewsHour and I'm James Menendez. Thousands of Gazans with wartime injuries or life-threatening diseases are waiting for medical treatment abroad because Gaza's devastated healthcare system is still not being repaired 8 months after the ceasefire there. International aid agencies say Israel is still restricting the supply of drugs and equipment into Gaza, leaving cancer and dialysis patients without the treatment they need. Gaza's Hamas-run health ministry says 300 people have died waiting for medical evacuation and that 15,000 others are waiting for host country placements and security clearances. Our Middle East correspondent Lucy Williamson has been working with the BBC's team in Gaza to look into their stories.
1: Between the bombed-out buildings of Gaza's Shifa Hospital, a protest by patients too sick for Gaza's crumbling healthcare system to treat. Nidal Al-Arir needs a corneal transplant for his son. Raida Nwaizi says her cancer has already led to the removal of her breasts, her uterus, her ovaries, her pelvic bone and shoulder bone.
2: My treatment is painkillers, she cries. But what can painkillers do for a cancer patient? All the protesters have been approved for medical evacuation abroad, the last line of treatment for Gaza's doctors. But matching a patient's needs with host country criteria is often very difficult. And once matched, patients need to pass security checks from the host country, from transit countries, and from Israel. Many have been waiting months to leave.
1: 14-year-old Muat al-Dini, walking on crutches next to his mother, is waiting for two separate treatments abroad. One for his leg, amputated during the war after an airstrike on the family home. The other for the spinal cancer he's had since he was a baby. His mother, Samir, still fighting for her son's survival. Even after the war.
3: Until now, we are still waiting. There are no medicines and no doctors who understand my son's condition. I appeal to the whole world to look at him. His childhood is gone.
1: Gaza's Hamas-run Ministry of Health says more than 15,000 people are waiting to leave for treatment abroad.
4: The fact that medical evacuation

0: conversations, and that 17,000 tons of medical aid had entered Gaza since the ceasefire, including wheelchairs, cancer medications, and X-ray and dialysis machines. When Amina Abu Al-Kas was referred for medical evacuation, her son Saba said it felt like the beginning of a new life.
1: We knew that at any moment God might take her, and we also knew that at any moment a miracle might happen, that we might get a call saying, get your bags ready and prepare to travel through the crossing.
0: Amina's aggressive, necrotizing infection had already spread to her skull. Each day, the family waited for news that her placement and security clearance had come through.
1: We waited a long time, but no response came. My mother died several weeks ago, and 2 weeks after her death, I got a call from the hospital informing me that her paperwork was ready.
0: Amina is one of at least 300 people to have died while waiting for evacuation, according to Gaza's health ministry. People say at least she's at peace, Saba told us. That sums up everything, he said, because a patient in Gaza is different from any patient elsewhere in the world.
2: Lucy Williamson reporting there. Dr. Michal Felden is an Israeli paediatrician and paediatric rheumatologist. She's also a member of the NGO Physicians for Human Rights Israel. I asked her whether patients waiting for medical care outside Gaza might be able to get treatment closer to home than Egypt, Jordan, or even further afield.
3: Yeah, definitely. What we're trying to advocate for mainly is for the reopening of a humanitarian corridor from Gaza to East Jerusalem and the West Bank. These were medical systems that worked in unison before, like their one integral healthcare system. And patients from Gaza used to get treatment there. And it's the most easily accessible place to get treatment. It doesn't need all the million of authorizations that they need right now to go to Egypt or Jordan or Europe. It doesn't need the amount of money that it needs to go to those places. Like, it doesn't need the big donations because it will probably be under the care of the Palestinian Authority. All we're trying to ask for is that Palestinian patients keep getting treatment in Palestine. So even if they're from Gaza, they can still get treatment in the West Bank and East Jerusalem.
2: And so that flow of patients to the West Bank and East Jerusalem, that was curtailed after October the 7th?
3: Yeah, exactly. So hundreds of patients used to cross beforehand every year, probably over 1,000. Some did cross to Israel itself, but most crossed to Palestinian territories. And were treated in Palestine, and that's all we're asking to get back.
2: Yeah, and those hospitals, they have the right facilities and the right staff to treat some of the conditions that we've been hearing about.
3: Definitely.
2: Yeah. I mean, Israel says that it's concerned about security after what happened on October the 7th. How much was security a problem before? Was it easy to get security clearances?
3: So Israel has always been difficult in giving security clearances, and the vetting process is still a lengthy and annoying one, and they still usually allow mothers and grandmothers to go in, but fathers and men not to. The vetting system has not changed, and there was never any security threat beforehand. All we're asking is that patients cross. So it's like 70 kilometers of a drive in Israel to get from one place to another. And I don't think anybody actually thinks that the 70-kilometer drive in an ambulance is a security threat.
2: I think you filed a petition with the courts in Israel. I mean, at what stage is that then?
3: So there's a Supreme Court hearing in like 3 weeks that was filed by 5 human rights organizations and joined by a few dozen Israeli physicians. Who are asking for that. It was supposed to be held in April, and then it was postponed because the judges said we're in an active war situation and they can't discuss it. We're still in an active war situation, but hopefully they can discuss it and will discuss it. And again, we're asking in these interviews for as much international pressure that we can ask for so that everybody knows that this should happen. Like, patients should be able to get

0: simple, easy way to be evacuated for medical treatment. And this is the easiest and safest way to do it.
1: Dr. Michal Felden there. Is the Earth's orbit about to be overrun with new satellites? And if so, what impact will that have on us and on the work of astronomers? A new report by the European Southern Observatory, which operates some of the world's biggest ground telescopes out of Chile in South America, says there are plans on paper for more than 1.7 million new satellites in the coming years. SpaceX alone is talking about sending up 1 million orbital data centres, for example. And those, say the European, the ESO, would have devastating consequences for astronomer. Well, Olivier Hainaut is an astronomer at the organisation. He's been telling me what it would mean for him.
2: More satellite means more of them will cross our images, and each time one of them cross an image, it leaves a bright trail that masks everything behind it. So one trail once in a while is not a problem. Many trails means that we start losing more and more and more data. And if it's in the millions, then we would lose a significant fraction of our images.
1: What sort of fraction are we talking about?
2: It depends how bright they are. And if they are really bright, that means that we could lose 100% of our images.
1: 100%, really? And so what are you proposing, that there should be a limit on the number of satellites moving around in orbit?
2: I worked out a number, 100,000 satellites, and a brightness that if we stay below that, astronomy can continue basically unaffected.
1: What does it mean for people like me if there are that many satellites in orbit? I mean, would I notice the difference in the brightness of the night sky?
2: If they're really bright, and now we're talking brighter than the moon, then the atmosphere scatters that light. It's exactly the same as the atmosphere scatters sunlight and make the sky blue. The same happens for everything, the moon, the stars, and the satellites. So that means that if you have many bright satellites, the dark sky would not be as dark as it used to be, and you would lose the faint stars. You would not see the faint stars. The sky would look like what you see from the suburbs of a city.
1: Right. And what about collisions? I mean, with that number of satellites up there, presumably the chances of satellites colliding, I mean, increases dramatically, doesn't it?
2: Yeah, it does. And it is really a worry for our colleagues at the space agency. So if two satellites collide, they will break up in many pieces, and these pieces are likely to collide with more satellites and create more debris. So it has the potential to be absolutely disastrous. If you've seen the beginning of the movie Gravity, there is a very spectacular scene where the Hubble Space Telescope gets destroyed by that kind of things. And it kind of what would happen.
1: I mean, is there any way of enforcing any sorts of restrictions on numbers and brightness of satellites?
2: Absolutely. That's where the space laws come into play. Each country is responsible for the satellites that are launched from that country. And also each country can enforce their local law to grant license. For example, so for instance, France has put a brightness limit in their space law. And so that means that a satellite company which would like to do business in France has to demonstrate that they are respecting that brightness limit. And then there is, of course, the United Nations, which is important because the satellite business is not just affecting astronomy, but it's also affecting the low Earth orbit, with the problem of crowding and collisions and also pollution in the upper atmosphere, because every satellite that goes up will eventually come down.
1: Olivier Hainaut, astronomer at the European Southern Observatory.
3: This is the BBC World Service with stories from the past, as told by the people who were there.
4: My shoes had a most important feature, as they had been a witness with myself to the crimes of the occupation.
5: We knew what was happening over in South Africa. Morally, we just couldn't handle the South African goods. And I think because we wouldn't go away, the Irish government had to try and do something.
6: Because this pickup was coordinated by multiple organizations in the government, they were very cautious about transporting the pandas back to Taipei.
7: As we entered Johannesburg's airspace, the pilot announced, "We welcome Sarah Bartman back into her country of birth after 192 years.
3: Witness history at bbcworldservice.com/witnesshistory or wherever you get your BBC podcasts.
1: A reminder of our top story today. At least 20 people have died in heavy overnight Russian air attacks on the Ukrainian capital, Kyiv. But despite the bombardment, the tide of the war may be turning against President Putin. Earlier, the Estonian ambassador to the UK, Sven Sakov, told us the level of casualties among Russian soldiers appeared to be unsustainable.
8: Ukrainians have been able to knock out the fight more Russian soldiers than they have been able to recruit. So without a mobilization of some magnitude, I'm not sure that actually he can continue a war effort in terms of a resources in form of a people.
1: Also this hour, a man who was trapped for more than a week in rubble after twin earthquakes in Venezuela has been pulled out alive.

0: This is James Menendez with NewsHour live from the BBC. A convicted smuggler who was described as the godfather of people trafficking when he was arrested in Europe has been found living in the UK by a BBC team. Twana Jamal was described by French police as the most successful smuggler they'd ever caught, earning millions of dollars from hiding people in trucks bound for Britain. He is one of more than 20 people smugglers the BBC discovered have reached the UK, some with criminal convictions and some claiming asylum under false identities. Our reporter Sue Mitchell followed a tip-off that Twana Jamal was out of prison and running businesses in the UK, the kind you might find in any town or city.
1: A car wash in the north of England. It's not run by Twana Jamal, but I'm told he's been here since he left prison in France.
2: Wash and dry?
3: Yeah, wash and dry, thank you.
1: Yeah. I'm visiting with a former worker who knows Twana Jamal from the French migrant camps, and this is the last place he saw him. To protect our contact, we're using his words and not his voice.
4: And he came inside the car wash. He kissed me and he said, I'm here in Bradford. I want to open some businesses here in Bradford.
5: What did you think when you saw him again?
4: He feels like he's a king. He's rich.
1: Twana Jamal was known as the King of the Jungle, a reference to the Calais jungle, which was the largest migrant camp in France. We get a tip-off that he might be in the city of Leicester, and we find someone who's in touch with him from time to time. They arrange to speak and record the conversation. Here it is in translation.
4: Yeah, right now I'm in Leicester. We know everyone in the city. This city's ours. All I'm doing is illegal, but it's okay because they're not going to catch me or anything. Leicester's good for business. We're making good money. No one touches us here.
1: Twana Jamal is from Iraqi Kurdistan, the city of Rania, which is home to a network of smuggling gangs and where many are recruiting from.
6: Hey, mate, how you doing?
7: Hello, my friend. Yes, I hope you're well.
1: My colleague Rob Laurie has hundreds of contacts in Iraq, including smugglers like this one. We're using his words and not his voice.
7: And it's not just Twana, I told you. There's maybe 100 people I know. 100 people who are working 2 years, 3 years in France as smugglers. They make money, they go to England, change their name, then stay, have papers. Yes, it's a crazy system.
1: From Iraq, we learn about Twana Jamal's family and use those names to search for businesses he could be linked to. There's a match. Two identical mini-markets outside Leicester city centre. Over several days, Rob and I watched them both.
6: So I've got eyes on him. Twana, wow. I have got, absolutely got eyes on him. He's dressed in a long black coat, white trainers and blue jeans, opening the black door. They've just pulled in in the white van.
1: We see Twana Jamal come and go, driving vans to other premises and running one of the shops each night. When we're confident it's him from a distance, Rob goes into the shop and records secretly. Jamal has a distinctive tattoo on his hand.

0: accent, which should help to identify him.
1: What's your name, Marine? Sultan.
2: Sultan. My silly is.
1: Sultan, that's a good wrong name.
0: The so-called king of smugglers gives his name as Sultan.
1: It's our man.
0: Is it?
1: Yeah, it's our man, 100%. He's had extra work done on his hand, on his tattoo, but you can clearly see the original underneath, right? 100%.
0: After days of watching his routine, I approach Tuana Jamal and put our findings to him.
3: Do the Home Office know your real identity, Tuana Jamal?
4: Yes.
3: The Home Office know that you're a convicted people smuggler?
4: Smuggler?
3: Yeah.
4: I never.
3: The Tuana Jamal we saw convicted in France in 2016.
4: Okay.
3: Why do you want to be in Britain?
4: I've been here for a long, long time.
3: Yeah, why? Why do you want to be in this country?
4: Because I was not safe at my country and then I came to this country.
3: This is you in France.
4: I don't care. When was that?
3: 2016. You know when that
4: 2016,
3: was.
4: How many years ago? What right. Are you doing with me now?
3: Just if in all honesty.
4: Sweetie, if I did something, anything wrong, everyone knows that. I never did.
3: You're driving around this city without a licence.
4: So what? Did I hit you?
0: The Home Office says that all asylum claimants undergo mandatory security checks to confirm their identity for the purpose of immigration, security and criminality. And it has a number of agreements with countries to enable the sharing of criminal record information. It says immigration enforcement action is at its highest level in history, with illegal working arrests up 83%. Tuana Jamal told me I could ask about his asylum claim, but he wouldn't say what name he used.
5: And that was Sue Mitchell reporting there. Before we go, we've had some interesting details today about the first phone call between President Trump and the British Prime Minister Keir Starmer. Back in November 2024, Sir Keir offered his congratulations on the president's election win. The official readout from the phone call was that the two leaders, quote, agreed the relationship between the UK and the US was incredibly strong and would continue to thrive. However, we've now heard another version. Morgan McSweeney, who was Keir Starmer's chief of staff, has been talking to the BBC's Nick Robinson, where he describes some of the stranger details of that conversation.
6: So the first call that Keir had with the president, he got into a conversation about windmills. And he started saying, look, Britain's a beautiful country, but you have too many windmills. Fine. He was making his point. He's made that publicly enough times. Then he started to say the windmills are killing your birds. The birds are falling by the windmills. Foxes are eating those birds. And at this point, the officials that were in the room were barely able to contain themselves because it was extremely funny. But this was the first call between the Prime Minister and the President, and everyone wanted to be professional but were struggling to hold it together. And he went on to say that as the foxes ate so many birds and became lazy, they became fat. And as they became so fat, people no longer knew what kind of a creature they were because they were too fat. They were these fat foxes walking around Scotland eating dead birds. And this was the first call between the President and the Prime Minister, and I thought, this is just going to be so, so very, very different.
7: Did Keir Starmer allow himself to laugh?
6: No, he just held it together. I don't know how. He just absolutely contained himself. No one else in the room did.
7: It was Donald Trump trying to be
6: funny.
7: Yeah,
6: definitely, yeah.
5: Morgan McSweeney, Keir Starmer's former chief of staff there on that first phone call between the British Prime Minister and President Trump. And that just about brings us to an end to this edition of the programme. Don't forget, you can get all the latest on all our top stories on our website, including updates from Venezuela. As we heard in the past hour, a man has been pulled alive from the rubble a full 8 days after those twin earthquakes struck. Just head, as ever, to bbc.com/news. But that's it from us, from me and the rest of the team. Thanks so much for listening. Until the next time, take care. Bye-bye.

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2: Welcome to Outside Source with me, James Reynolds, live from the floor of the BBC's newsroom in central London. More than a week after the twin earthquakes struck northern Venezuela, another survivor has been found. Our correspondent, Yogita Limay, has been at the scene. We'll bring you her report. And other families have reunited with those who've been rescued. My colleagues Alice Cuddy and Mohamed Mahdi in Caracas have met the aunt of a boy pulled from the rubble, who says she will give her nephew a mother's love. I've also been speaking to four volunteers who've taken matters into their own hands. They've got stuck into relief efforts of their own. One man is normally a photographer at music festivals, but for the last few days he has been helping to retrieve bodies from the rubble. Another, a tech entrepreneur, has been trying to connect those made homeless with those who want to help. They've all worked without government coordination. We'll bring you the story.
0: BBC News with Sue Montgomery. A man who was trapped for a week in rubble after twin earthquakes in Venezuela has been pulled out alive. Hernan Gil was buried under the ruins of the shopping centre where he worked as a security guard in the coastal city of Catalamar. Yogita Limay witnessed the moment he was pulled out.
3: There it is. I'm watching the moment as this man who's been under the rubble, it's now day nine. It's day nine and this man has been pulled out successfully. People are trying to stay quiet here because this is a man who's been underground, who was in this cramped position for days and days, didn't know whether he was going to survive. And now, wow, he has been pulled out. So what I can see in front of me is that he's been brought out on a stretcher and now he is being put into an ambulance. They've put him on a saline drip and there's somebody who's holding that up next to him.
0: The number of people killed in Russia's massive overnight attack in Kyiv now stands at 21. Ukraine's Air Force says Russia last night sent a total of nearly 500 drones and 74 missiles into Ukraine, hitting several apartment blocks. Sarah Rainsford was at one of the buildings hit.
4: In front of me there's a nine-storey building with the whole end of it completely blown off. A big digger scraping through that debris. We've been told that there are six people still missing. Russian officials like to claim that they're retaliating for Ukrainian long-range drone strikes. But the actual fact is that Russia has been doing this and causing this kind of damage and civilian deaths from the very beginning.
0: Police in northeast Thailand are trying to establish how an 11-year-old boy managed to take a pickup truck and crash it into a group of pilgrim monks. Eight were killed and more than 20 were injured. Some local media say the child, now in police custody, has special educational needs. The British Prime Minister Keir Starmer has apologised on behalf of the state for its role in forced adoptions in the decades after the Second World War. An estimated 185,000 babies were taken from their mothers, with thousands of women pressured into giving up their children because they were unmarried. Sir Keir told Parliament that the state had failed the women and their children.
5: It is a stain on our history. Mothers, many young, vulnerable and without support, were coerced, bullied or misled into feeling that they had no choice but to have their children taken away from them. What a thing to do.
0: You're listening to the World News from the BBC. A young couple in Indonesia's conservative Aceh province have been publicly caned after being convicted of violating Islamic law by kissing during a TikTok live stream. A Sharia court ordered the man and woman both receive 21 cane lashes in a public park in the provincial capital for physical intimacy outside of marriage. At least 100 people

0: people watch the public punishment. Syrian state media say there's been a bomb blast inside a crowded cafe in central Damascus. It's killed at least five people, injuring many more. Witnesses reported panic in the wake of the explosion. Health experts say malaria cases are rising in parts of the Eastern Democratic Republic of Congo, affected by the Ebola outbreak. The Global Fund's head of malaria says health teams are considering mass anti-malarial drug campaigns and moving emergency medicine supplies into affected areas. Two planned distributions of insecticide-treated bed nets were cancelled last year because of insecurity in Ituri and North Kivu. India has asked WhatsApp to hold off rolling out a new feature that would let users chat using unique usernames, saying it could increase online fraud and scams. WhatsApp said users worldwide would be able to connect via usernames instead of sharing their phone numbers. Here's Anbarasa Natarajan.
1: The move is the latest in a series of steps by Indian authorities to monitor how global technology companies design and operate their products in the country. The Internet Freedom Foundation, a digital rights organization, has criticized the Indian government's latest notice to WhatsApp, saying it had no clear basis in law. On the other hand, cybercrimes and digital fraud are a big concern in India, where millions use digital platforms and payment options every day, but often without enough awareness of online safety.
2: You're listening to Outside Source on the BBC World Service. I'm James Reynolds in our newsroom, and we continue to receive live pictures from Caracas and La Guaira in northern Venezuela, showing the continuation of the relief effort. You might think at this stage, 8 days on from the earthquake, there would be no chance of finding anyone left alive. But we begin this program by telling you that a man has been rescued, alive, after being trapped in the rubble of a building that collapsed after those twin earthquakes. Emergency workers managed to free Hernán Gil more than 100 hours after they first located him under 140 tons of rubble. We've just been sent this report from our international correspondent, Yogi Tulemai, who was at the scene when he was pulled out.
3: It's day nine, and this man has been pulled out successfully. It's taken a mammoth rescue effort. People are trying to stay quiet here. There's a lot of joy in the air, but they're trying to stay quiet here because this is a man who's been underground, who was in this cramped position for days and days, didn't know whether he was going to survive. And now, wow, he has been pulled out. So what I can see in front of me is that he's been brought out on a stretcher, and now he is being put into an ambulance. They're doing it very slowly, very carefully. There's somebody who's holding up. They put him on a saline drip, and there's somebody who's holding that up next to him. Again, they don't know exactly what condition he's in because he's been in this cramped space for days and days. He's had a little food and water that was given to him. And so they've got to be really careful when they're transporting him. I can see rescuers were hugging each other. They're smiling. They're, again, trying to be quiet because they don't want to alarm this man. And there, the ambulance door is about to close. So they've closed the ambulance. It's about to drive away. And you can hear that everyone's started clapping. There's cheering. There's a lot of joy in the air. You can see people here. They're hugging each other, these rescuers, people who've been engaged in this operation for a long, long time. This is a real moment of hope and joy amidst really so much despair that we've seen so much death and destruction. It is these little moments, it's these little rescues, and this is, this is almost unbelievable because this is a rescue that has happened on day nine. And so these people are just rejoicing and enjoying these few moments.
2: Our correspondent, Yogi Tulemai, right on the scene there as Hernán Gil was rescued alive from the rubble of a building, coming back to life, essentially. Well, roughly 50,000 people still remain unaccounted for. At least 2,295 people are officially believed to have been killed. Of course, the real number may be much more. Our global affairs reporter, Mimi Swaby, joins me now at our desk. We heard Yogi

0: describe Hernán Gil's rescue, which is perhaps symbolic of those who want just to hear one piece of better news in 8-9 days since the earthquake. What else can you tell us about the relief effort?
1: These images that we're seeing, these moments of joy, of relief in many cases, and a slither of hope, have become symbolic of many Venezuelans who are still searching for their loved ones. About 40,000 people are still unaccounted for, many believed to be buried underneath these mounds of rubble, which are now hugely spread across La Guaira state. That's the worst impacted area, as well as other areas, including Caracas, the capital. In this case, it is a miracle, so to speak. A passerby heard Hernán Gil, a noise in the rubble, alerted rescue teams, who then went to the site. And he was first made contact with after 3 days of different teams trying. Now, it's thought that these are international teams from around 10 countries. These include Spain, Portugal, the US, Mexico, as well as Venezuelan rescue teams. But this was a painstakingly slow rescue. Two buildings had collapsed essentially onto the shopping center which Hernán was buried underneath. He was a security guard at the shopping center, and it was believed he has survived so long as he was in a security booth in the underground car park, so providing him with a pocket, so to speak, of space and air, so he wasn't crushed essentially. And he's come out on a stretcher, as we heard Yagita saying, and there'll be reports saying he hasn't even crushed a fingernail, which is unbelievable to think. These rescue workers made contact with him after painstakingly moving these slabs of concrete, like I said, in a very complex operation, and were drip feeding him water, a little bit of food, since Wednesday. But this really is symbolic of what a team effort these rescue operations are. We're now more than a week into these efforts, these twin earthquakes devastating huge areas of northern Venezuela. Hernán Gil is a very fortunate individual, but many other family members, like I said, will be holding on to this moment of joy, relief, hope, and pure exhilaration, hoping that their family members will also be lucky enough to have the same fate as Hernán.
0: You mentioned a number of international rescue teams that have been getting into Venezuela. What kind of aid and support is getting through?
1: So there has been a huge amount of criticism and anger directed at the interim government, led by Delcy Rodríguez, essentially saying that their response has been completely inadequate. It's been non-existent in many cases. Many residents have said that they are basically relying on the power of the people, civilians, going to these mounds of rubble and digging through it with their bare hands in many cases. Shovels, pickforks, things like that, really basic equipment. There are many people who don't even have hats or kind of helmets or gloves. Heavy machinery has finally arrived to some areas. However, in cases now, I'm hearing that there is a lack of fuel, a lack of specialized drivers who know how to operate these machines effectively and to use them to the best of their capability. So much of these rescue efforts are relying on volunteers, family members desperate to find their relatives, as well as these international rescue crews who, after a slight delay in getting there, have had a real impact. We've seen that many kind of miracle rescues that have been dotted throughout now 8 days have been largely led by these crews. In cases, I'm hearing as well, the military and police have been more of a hindrance than a help. So they have actually blocked off roads and put kind of boundaries around rubble, saying it's too dangerous to enter. Obviously, these structures are incredibly unstable. There have been aftershocks, which makes it very precarious. They don't want any other further injuries on top of the devastation that these people are already experiencing. But many people have felt very frustrated by this and let down by the state, a state which was already in a dire economic state as well as political state as well. So Venezuela was already a country on its knees and not one who could effectively deal with this scale, this magnitude, this absolute plague of devastation which is now finds itself in. So a lot of aid is basically the answer here, and people are heavily relying, queuing for hours for small handouts of aid, including water and food. And that is something, sadly, that we're not going to see change in the coming weeks, as it will take years to build this these areas that have been affected.
0: Mimi Swaby, our global affairs reporter, many thanks. This is Outside Source on the BBC World Service. We turn now to Russia's invasion of Ukraine, now in its fifth year of the full-scale invasion. A large-scale attack on the capital, Kyiv, of Ukraine has left at least 21 people dead and dozens more injured. Loud explosions shook the capital for several hours in the early hours of Thursday morning. Waves of drones, as well as cruise and ballistic missiles, came towards the capital. The mayor of Kyiv, the former boxer Vitaly Klitschko, says a nine-story apartment building collapsed and several other residential buildings were damaged or were on fire. Our correspondent Sarah Rainsford is in Kyiv and sent this report.
2: Just walking down the road towards the building that was hit last night, and there's ash blowing into my face in the wind, and I'm walking past blocks of flats with the windows blown out, lots of smashed glass on the floor here and by the side of the road. Okay, I've just walked around the corner now, and in front of me there's a nine-story building with the whole end of it completely blown off. There's a huge heap of concrete and brick that looks like it's just slid down the front of the building. The big digger scraping through that debris, clearing it away. Right up at the top of what's left of this building, I can see three emergency workers in blue overalls and red hard hats picking through the debris. We've been told that there are six people still missing. I don't know if there's any chance of finding them amongst all of this. There's a man there with some blood on his cheek. I'm just going to ask him.
3: I was smoking when it happened, and I saw the two strikes. The first was behind the kindergarten, then here. I didn't even have time to duck. All the glass flew out, and my door collapsed on me. Then I came outside, they took me to medics, and they gave me stitches.
2: Russian officials like to claim that they're retaliating for Ukrainian long-range drone strikes on Russian territory. But the actual fact is that Russia has been doing this and causing this kind of damage and civilian deaths from the very beginning of its full-scale invasion more than 4 years ago.
0: That was our correspondent Sarah Rainsford in Kyiv. We received this message concerning the lack of shelters.
4: My name is Natalia Fibrik. I was born and grew up in Kyiv, but over the past years I have been living in Berlin in Germany, where I am today. I am a co-founder of Ukraine to Power organization. It's an NGO, and we support Ukrainian communities by strengthening their energy resilience. But my entire team is in Kyiv, and first thing what I do after

0: our engineers we worked with lived in the apartment building, and this building was hit today by Russian missile drone. The upper floors caught fire, all windows in his apartment were blown up. Rescue teams are still searching for people under the rubble, and he's completely devastated. Many members of my team spent last time in the Kyiv metro. There were over 50,000 people in Kyiv seeking shelter in the metro. And first, that number sounds enormous, but for a city of more than 3 million people, it's actually very small. There is simply not enough space. Many bring tents or camping mats in attempt to get some sleep, but because the space is limited, tensions are rising and people argue over room, and there are even petitions calling for tents to be banned inside metro stations. These conflicts are not happening because people are intolerant. They are happening because there is simply not enough space for everyone who needs protection. And the real problem is that in the first year, in the fifth year of the full-scale war, Kyiv still does not have enough places where people can go and feel protected during a night of missile or drone attacks.
1: Points made there by Natalia about a lack of shelter in the capital, Kyiv, which we can address, among other subjects, with three Ukrainian members of parliament who are joining us now. Oleksandr Meneshko is a member of parliament from President Zelensky's Servant of the People party and the chairman of the parliament's Foreign Affairs Committee. He is in Kyiv. Also joining us is one of our regular guests, Inna Sovsun, an MP with the opposition party Holos. Ms. Sovsun is currently here in London. Also from the ruling party is Sviatoslav Yurash, who's also in the Ukrainian capital. Oleksandr Meneshko first. You heard Natalia, I'm sure, say something on this program that many people must be saying to you. There's not enough shelter. How do you address that?
2: Well, first of all, of course, it's up to the authorities which run the city to solve this issue. But taking into consideration that we have been in this full-scale war for more than 4 years, the local authorities are trying to solve it. I can talk only about the part of Kyiv where I live. It's a downtown, it's a central part. And we don't face such problems, not only because we have several metro stations nearby, but also in the vicinity of the building where I live, we have several bomb shelters.
1: Inna Sovsun, how do you address the shelter that people need in Kyiv?
3: Well, unfortunately, that is indeed a big problem. Indeed, we do have some shelters that have been built. The schools have some shelters. The metro stations function as shelters. But frankly speaking, it's definitely not enough, particularly given that the intensity of the Russian attacks is growing with every single attack. And I think what people could have ignored like 2 years ago, having unfortunately got used to those nightly attacks, nowadays when there is a big attack coming up like this night, people try to find shelter, and suddenly there is none available or not enough available, and people are scared because they see building collapsing, so it's not like people can sleep through the night through that. So of course it's a huge issue both for the local and national authorities.
1: What should people do if they can't find proper shelter?
3: Well, what people typically do is they try to have
1: I'm just going to jump in there because we've just lost that line to Inna Sovsun. We'll see if we can redial. But let's cross to Sviatoslav Yurash in Kyiv. On that point of shelter, what should people do if there is not enough proper shelter?
4: There's no one solution. Every single time this issue came up before the parliament in terms of increasing budgets, providing budgets, and increasing the possibilities for local authorities to address these matters, parliament has agreed, has tried to provide all the means possible. And again, there are many instruments in the parliament that we have to hold both relevant ministries and local authorities to account and question their response in this or that circumstance. And believe me, both myself and many of my colleagues are certainly very keen to push for answers as far as the lack of choices the Ukrainians have in these tumultuous nights.
1: And I wonder if there is a real sense

0: Surely of exhaustion of people thinking they're into their fifth year of trying to survive this war. The attacks are continuing, and it must make it all the more difficult to see that they don't even have safe places to be overnight.
1: The reality is the situation is far from having nothing, and the situation should be bettered, of course, and there should be many more options Ukrainians can have in these moments of distress and moments of horror the Russians are bringing to them every night. But the point is, again, in all these years, many things were built not just by local authorities or state institutions or ministries, but also by individual initiatives by people. Ukrainian civil society is always very keen to try and build up possibilities for survival, rescue, and improvement of the situation of Ukrainians.
0: Oleksandr Mereshko, in Kyiv, tell us what you've seen today in the city.
2: Well, it was a very difficult night because I was awoken and my family was awoken by the explosions. It was extremely loud. And people, on the one hand, we got used to such attacks on almost daily basis. But this one, it was especially cruel and brutal attack against people, and the death toll, unfortunately, is rising. So people are concerned, of course. And there is a fatigue because of this continuing Russian aggression against civilian population. The truth is that Putin, Russia is deliberately targeting our critical infrastructure and our civilian population. Putin is losing on the ground, and that's why he's getting desperate and furious, and he's trying to relieve his frustration, killing more civilian population.
0: And Inna Sovsun, you're here in London. We often ask you about politics, but we often ask you about your own life as you go through the war. What is it like to be in London, a city not under attack, compared to your daily life in Kyiv? What does that do as you're trying to get through your day? How different is that?
3: Well, I can sleep through the night. That's the first. Yeah. Frankly speaking, I haven't slept through the whole night for a couple of years. Even if there is no air raid alerts, I just wake up in the middle of the night all the time, just because of the stress, of the anxiety, of all of it. And often, of course, because of the air raid alerts, particularly given that I have to take care of a child who lives in Kyiv. And of course, that's a, you know, additional stress. I always worry about my partner, who's been on the front lines from day one of this war. So being here on business trip in London, and that's of course very different city, very different experience. And on the one hand, I'm happy to be here for a couple of days to be able to, you know, get back on my sleep, so to speak. But on the other hand, I'm also wondering to what extent people here in London, in the UK in general, I can feel that there is a war going on the other side of the continent. And it feels like people are so much used to the news of Ukraine being at war that it doesn't make it to the news any longer. And that is, of course, a huge concern, because without people remembering about this war, there will not be any solutions to.
0: Inna Sovsun, here in London, and Sviatoslav Yurash, I'm so sorry for jumping in during a breaking up line, Sviatoslav Yurash in Kyiv, as well as Oleksandr Mereshko, all members of parliament, many thanks for joining us. Well, we have been sent this message from Alice.
4: My name is Alisa. I live in Kyiv. Yesterday was another massive attack on Kyiv. It's a third one on this month. And to be honest, this time I was kind of ready for that, because all the publics told us to be prepared and that this attack may happen. Also, we were in the city center on the bench with my friends, and we were watching sunset. And during watching the sunset, we saw a couple of drones being shot, and we saw smoke in the sky and the red lights in the sky, and all the people were filming that and just watching it and keep doing what they were doing. And then I went home, and in the night, I think at 2 a.m., the explosion started, and it was very loud. It felt like it was close. But anyway, I tried to sleep. I tried to keep sleeping, and I didn't even go to the shelter.

0: Fortunately, everybody were safe, and of course it was a sleepless night, but I think at 4 a.m. I fell asleep and slept until 9. So yeah, this third attack was a little bit easier than previous ones, and I wasn't very scared, just like that. Yeah, kind of used to it, I think.
1: Message there from Elisa in Ukraine. Well, our Eastern Europe correspondent, Sarah Rainsford, has been doing further reporting, which you can find on our website. She's spoken to Svetlana, who lives next to a building that was hit, who told the BBC that she'd been hiding in the corridor during the air raid and heard the explosions. It wasn't scary, shrugged Svetlana, because she said, I've been through it all before. She then revealed that she had been badly injured in another Russian strike on another town, a strike which had killed her mother. 2 years later, her son was killed in action. I'm James Reynolds. Do stay with us here on Outside Source.
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1: You're listening to Outside Source on the BBC World Service, live from our main newsroom in London. What happens when two of America's biggest stars collide and get married? In a few minutes' time, we'll tell you the story about the fact that this weekend, the singer Taylor Swift and the athlete Travis Kelce are expected to celebrate their wedding at New York's Madison Square Garden. What kind of wedding singer might dare to sing at the wedding of the world's most famous singer?
3: BBC News with Sue Montgomery. A man who was trapped for a week in rubble after twin earthquakes in Venezuela has been pulled out alive. Hernan Gil was buried under the ruins of the shopping centre where he worked as a security guard in the coastal city of Cate la Mar. Teams from seven countries worked around the clock to remove him from the structure. The Red Cross says one of its key warehouses in the Ukrainian capital was destroyed in Russia's overnight attack, which killed at least 21 people. The Red Cross said almost a third of a million units of humanitarian aid and equipment were lost. There's been a bomb blast inside a crowded cafe in central Damascus. The Syrian authorities say it's killed at least five people. Police in Thailand are trying to establish how an 11-year-old boy managed to steal his parents' pickup truck and crash into a group of pilgrim monks. Eight of them were killed and more than 20 injured. Health experts say malaria cases are rising in parts of the Eastern Democratic Republic of Congo affected by the Ebola outbreak. The Global Fund's head of malaria says health teams are considering mass anti-malarial drug campaigns and moving emergency medicine supplies into affected areas to reduce the risk. A pilot who crashed his plane into Beijing's tallest building last week did so for personal reasons. Chinese investigators say the 66-year-old had expressed a wish to end his life. India has asked WhatsApp to hold off on a new feature that lets users connect via usernames instead of sharing their phone numbers. The government says it could increase cybercrime in what is the app's biggest market, with more than 850 million users. BBC News.
1: This is Outside Source on the BBC World Service, live from our newsroom here in central London. We continue to monitor the relief effort in Venezuela. We monitor events in Ukraine's capital, Kyiv. And we also want to bring you an important story done by one of our teams right here in the UK, of huge interest to our UK audiences. A BBC investigation...

0: to a convicted smuggler who was described as the godfather of people trafficking when he was arrested in Europe, but who is now living here in the UK.
1: Do the Home Office know your real identity, Tuana Jamal?
2: Yes.
1: The Home Office know that you're a convicted people smuggler?
2: Smuggler?
1: Yeah.
2: I never.
1: You've not served time in prison in France?
2: Nope.
1: The Tuana Jamal we saw convicted in France in 2016.
2: Okay.
1: We know the court records, we've seen the pictures of you.
2: Okay.
1: Have you told the Home Office that you're a convicted people smuggler?
2: I never did that.
1: You never did people smuggling?
2: Yep.
1: The courts in France estimate you were the most prolific people smuggler they'd come across.
2: Okay.
1: You earned more than £1 million.
2: What's the proof? What's the proof?
1: When they arrested you in France,
2: why are they searching for me for?
1: Police were injured in the arrest. And now you're in Britain. Why are you claiming asylum? Why do you want to be in Britain?
2: I've been here for a long, long time.
1: Yeah, why? Why do you want to be in this country?
2: Because I was not safe at my country and then I came to this country.
1: Right, but you came to this country via France where you spent years people smuggling. You led one of the biggest people smuggling networks.
2: I never...
1: We know your past. We know your past.
2: Well, you know that, there was... Just 1 second, I'll be back.
1: Well, no.
2: To you guys.
1: No, I want to talk to you. We've waited a long time to talk to you.
2: Okay.
1: We've seen you driving around in this country in a car. Tell me what license you've got. What valid...
2: For what?
1: For driving around in this country in a...
2: I'm not driving.
1: We've got photograph evidence of you driving.
2: For what?
0: Tuana Jamal was described by French police as the most successful smuggler they'd ever caught, earning millions of pounds, that's millions of dollars, from hiding people in lorries or trucks bound for this country, the UK. He's one of more than 20 people smugglers the BBC has found to reach the UK, some with overseas convictions, some claiming asylum using false identities. You heard the voice there of Sue Mitchell, our reporter, who followed a tip-off that Tuana Jamal was out of prison and running shops and firms here in the UK, the kind you might find in any town or city. And Sue is with us at our desk here. Do tell us about your investigation.
3: No, thank you, James. And basically, we set out initially to investigate the people smuggling networks, bringing huge numbers of people across the world, really, across boundaries from the Middle East, across into Europe, and then into Britain. And a lot of those crossings are controlled by the Kurdish community, by smugglers who are based in Rania in Iraq. And whilst we were doing our investigation, we got word that one of the most high-profile Rania smugglers, Tuana Jamal, had, unbeknown to anyone, slipped into England using a different identity and was thought to be here operating businesses. So we followed the tip-off, and after a sort of trawling through company accounts and trying to link businesses to his members of his family, we were able to locate him in Leicestershire, and to a quite nice little village in Leicester where he had a sort of couple of these vape shops. He was moving between different businesses, and we eventually confronted him, as you heard there in that piece you just played.
0: We heard some of what he said when you confronted him. Has he said anything else?
3: That's very interesting. So he refused to give me the name that he has used for his asylum application here in the UK. As you mentioned, we found many other smugglers, 20 plus of them. Many of those people come in using false names because you couldn't come here and claim asylum if you're a convicted smuggler. If you serve more than 12 months in prison, you'd be automatically denied asylum here. So we played around with him, sort of trying to force him to tell us which name he's used. It was interesting, in court in France, he used so many different aliases that the prosecutor said at times he had to write his aliases on baseball caps because he just couldn't even remember himself which alias he was using. So he's a man who's adept at hiding his true identity, as many smugglers are. I mean, smugglers the world over are always trying to stay one step ahead of authorities. It's a very lucrative trade. There's so much money at stake that they'll do anything to hide their identity. So in that doorstep with him that you heard, that was one of the main issues, and the others are to do with how he's living, really, and really what he's up to. I mean, he denies he's working, he denies he's running these businesses, and it was known in the court at the time he was funneling money into UK businesses waiting for his retirement. Well, we think that moment's come, he's here, this is what he's doing, and it now is up to the authorities to sort of take an approach on what happens next.
0: and about the authority.

0: authorities, what, if anything, have they said about this case?
1: The Home Office has said to us that they do have mandatory security checks to confirm the identity of people for immigration and criminal background checks. But the Home Office didn't say to us what those checks are. The Home Office said it also has a number of agreements with other countries to share criminal record information. It says immigration enforcement action is at its highest level in history.
0: And just a broader question, aside from this case, given we're an international programme, which we do look at the UK, how easy or difficult is it to claim asylum here in the UK?
1: Well, it's the impression people give us when we go to migrant camps is that once they make it to the UK, even if they initially get a rejection of their asylum claim, that we do have this appeals process that can drag on for a long time. So I think people sort of think they might not initially make it through our processes, but if they stick with it, that over time they will be able to make a successful claim here. And we've seen all kinds of people in different situations, but it's fair to say that some people come, and like the smugglers we've identified in these reports, some of them have claimed using different backgrounds, different backstories. They claim they're from different countries, some from Iraq, who are really from Iran. So I mean, it's a melting pot, really, and it depends what story you've come with and how genuine you are and how difficult it is for the authorities to sort of check out what you're actually telling.

0: he's a famous NFL player, are expected to celebrate their wedding by having booked New York's Madison Square Garden, the site of Muhammad Ali fights, the site of ice skating, the site of circuses, and now potentially the site of their wedding. Speculation about the ceremony has been rife ever since the couple announced their engagement in a social media post last August. To tell us more, let's speak to our music correspondent, Mark Savage. Where's your invitation?
1: I didn't get one. And you know what? That's fine. It's summer holidays. The kids are off school. I would be in trouble if I went to New York just to party with all the A-list celebrities. This is fascinating because it's news everywhere, and we're still not really sure that it's happening. You know, we know from a report in the New York Times last week that there were permits filed for an event at Madison Square Garden, a 22,000-seat arena right in the centre of New York. The BBC has spoken to the mayor's office in New York. We know that there are permits filed to close the roads around the venue. But we don't know for 100% certain that this is for Taylor and Travis's wedding. And of course, it could all be a massive decoy.
0: Could it be?
1: So
0: yes.
1: They could go off to the Bahamas or Antigua and have a nice little private wedding with their family and friends while everybody else has their attention turned elsewhere.
0: There was one suggestion I heard that Madison Square Garden, given it's booked by them, could actually just be a fan zone, like the World Cup, where you would get to go and watch a video link of the wedding. And if there is to be a wedding, which we have to believe, of course, who might be on the guest list?
1: Well, in the past couple of hours, we've already seen a couple of UK celebrities arriving in New York at JFK Airport. So Graham Norton, the chat show host, Taylor Swift was on his sofa last year and asked him to come to the wedding. He has arrived with his husband. Phoebe Waller-Bridge, the star of Fleabag and a very accomplished actress, she has just arrived in New York. And, you know, there are other names that we're definitely going to see there if this is the Taylor-Travis wedding. Obviously, Travis's elder brother, Jason, another former NFL player, his wife Kylie, one of Taylor Swift's oldest friends is the singer Selena Gomez. Taylor was a bridesmaid at her wedding last year. Gigi Hadid, Emma Stone, the Haim sisters from the band Haim. One person we know is not going is Prince William. He was asked on a UK radio show in March if he'd got an invitation because he's a big Swiftie.
0: I didn't know that.
1: And he said, "I'm sure there might be an invitation around, but we'll see. But we understand today that he's not flown to New York for this event, if indeed it is happening."
0: He's probably the only person who will have had a bigger wedding than
1: right.
0: Taylor Swift, you think, because he got Westminster Abbey at a state wedding in 2011. And who, I was musing a few minutes ago, might be brave enough to be the wedding singer at the wedding of the world's most famous singer?
1: Well, there are a lot of rumours around that Stevie Nicks, ex of Fleetwood Mac, is going to be the wedding singer that night. I mean, probably can't go too far wrong there.
0: God, given she's such an inspiration for Taylor Swift.
1: Exactly, and in fact, the last time Taylor Swift was at Madison Square Garden for a New York Knicks game, she wore a t-shirt that said Stevie Nicks on it, a play on words, but also maybe she's a fan of dropping hints and Easter eggs, so that could have been the thing. And also people have been saying that Tim McGraw, the country singer, might be performing at the wedding, because of course that was the title of Taylor Swift's debut single 20 years ago, a song that referenced him. And then we've seen her in the infamous Electric Lady recording studios in New York over the last couple of weeks. She's presumably working on some new material. Maybe The First Dance will be an original song that she has written for her husband.
0: Very clever. And take us back a bit. Taylor Swift had written about previous relationships, albeit in a sort of coded way, in a lot of her albums that we've always asked you to come on and decode. Tell us about her relationship with Travis Kelce, which they've been more and more public about.
1: Yes, and, you know, public in a way that her fans never expected, because she has always, you know, even people like Harry Styles, who we believe she's written dozens of songs about, they never publicly confirmed their relationship.
0: He's in America at the moment, I read.
1: Isn't he still
0: playing
1: Wembley?
0: Well, someone saw him at the World Cup. It might have been a fan zone, and I got that completely wrong, and I have to retract
1: that.
0: He might
1: have been.
0: I
1: mean, he's Harry Styles. He can play in Wembley and fly to America for a match and fly back. I'm sure that's fine. But with Travis, it actually all started at Taylor Swift's record-breaking Eras Tour in July 2023. He went to one of the shows and was determined to meet her backstage. He'd brought along a friendship bracelet, because fans always trade friendship bracelets, but his one didn't have a message on it. It had his phone number.
0: Clever.
1: And then he was told she doesn't meet people before or after the show. She's got to protect

0: your voice. And rather than just accepting that, he went onto his podcast with his brother Jason and said, well, I'm a bit put out. I thought I was going to meet Taylor Swift and give me her phone number, give her my phone number. And that kind of snowballed. People mentioned it to her. She agreed to meet up with him. A couple of months later, she turned up at one of his games with the Chicago Bears, was in a suite with his mother cheering on the team. And since then, their relationship has been more and more public, and she has written songs that are specifically about him, that she has acknowledged are about him, on her most recent album, The Life of a Showgirl. Some of them, like Opalite, are very romantic. Some of them, like the song Wood, are X-rated. And this is a relationship that has been very public for a very private singer.
1: She's up in the same category, certainly to this generation, singers like the Beatles. And when John and Paul got married, their music did change. It did reference their lives as they moved into a different stage of their life. Would we see that from Taylor Swift?
0: I mean, I think we already have a bit. You know, there's a song on The Life of a Showgirl, her latest album, called Wish List, where she talks about settling down in a house with a driveway with a basketball hoop. And, you know, she's looking forward, I think, to domesticity a little bit, rather than being on the road all the time. And, you know, she's known as a diarist. She writes from experience. She writes her life into the music. So the idea that she would stop doing that now that she's married is ridiculous. It'll be interesting to see how it does change. Will that involve a stylistic change? Will her music become more settled? Or will she, you know, pick out those little arguments we all have about you loaded the dishwasher wrong, yes, and that can be a three-song suite on her next album?
1: Mark Savage, our music correspondent, as always, many thanks for joining us. Well, we've been hearing from Swifties ahead of that potential wedding ceremony in Madison Square Garden. Let's listen.
2: Hi, I'm Vipin from New Delhi, India, and I've been a Swiftie for almost 2 decades, and I'm a dental surgeon. And if the reports are to be believed, Taylor and Travis are getting married tomorrow, and I honestly couldn't be happier for her. It's such a beautiful moment to be a fan and to celebrate someone whose music has meant so much to so many of us. And having grown up listening to Taylor, who I genuinely believe is one of the greatest songwriters of all time, it's actually incredibly moving to see her seemingly find the kind of love she has spent years writing about. For 2 decades, her songs have explored every shade of love, heartbreak, hope, and longing. And if she's finally getting the fairy tale ending she's dreamed of, it feels really special. And among Swifties, there's a saying that says Taylor finding her happiness and love is enough for us, and I really believe in that. So much of the joy in our lives has come from her music and her words, and in many ways her happiness feels like something we get to celebrate too. And of course I would be glued to social media for any updates if there are any, but at the same time I completely respect her privacy if she chooses to keep the wedding private, and I think everyone should honor that. And if she decides to share parts of it with fans and the world, we'll be grateful for whatever she wants us to see. So if the happy news is true, congratulations, Taylor. Wishing you a lifetime of love and happiness.
3: Hi, I'm Sarah. I'm based in London. I'm really excited for this wedding. I can't wait to see the videos and the photos and what Taylor's going to wear. I know there's been a lot of criticism about the choice of location in New York, but I think it's going to look beyond anything we can even imagine. I think she's going to look stunning. It'll be really fun to see the guest list and who turns up and also what they wear. So I think we should all celebrate with her. I also work in PR and I always love seeing what brands do to build off this type of celebrity culture. I think it's going to be a big moment, and I think our timelines are going to be flooded and we can all have a lot of fun with it. So it's going to be a mega moment, and let's all get ready to celebrate.
1: You're listening to Outside Source on the BBC World Service. As I was in this chair on yesterday's programme, keeping an eye on the screens, there was one screen showing a live event I did not understand. It looked like two people climbing up a reasonably tall building. I thought about asking about it, but thought that my question would be too complicated. I ignored it, and then it turned out I'd missed one of the stories of the day, the fact that a couple has been taken into custody after they climbed the top of New York's Empire State Building before getting engaged. It's not exactly renting out Madison Square Garden in the same city, but it literally does top that. Russian nationals Angela Nikolaou, who's 33, and Ivan Birkus, who's 32, unfurled a large banner at the tip of skyscraper's needle that read, "When the power of love beats the love of power, the world knows peace." The couple who performed similar stunts

0: around the world are the subjects of the 2024 documentary Skywalker's A Love Story. Presumably, when you make a proposal at the top of the Empire State Building, you are hoping that the answer will be yes. If it is no, it would be a reasonably long and embarrassing climb back down to the ground. We're joined now by Emil Tibell, who goes by the name EM1T, a Swedish rooftopper who lives in New York, and Vitaly Roskolov is a Ukrainian rooftopper, one of the early pioneers of the movement. Together, the pair run the page On the Roofs, a YouTube channel where they record their climbs. Emil, when you saw this couple get to the top of the Empire State Building and get engaged, what was your response?
1: I did not know they were going to do that. I just woke up in the morning and saw it plastered all over social media, and I was just happy to enjoy the show. It was a spectacular event. You know, it's what we do has always been very kind of fringe and out of the mainstream, and to see it all over my timeline like that, it was, you know, it was fun. I'm happy for them.
0: And just to clarify the terminology, you call yourselves rooftoppers. What does being a rooftopper involve?
1: Yeah, so we call it urban exploring or rooftopping. It involves to going to restricted locations where we're not supposed to be. It could be in the subway tunnels. It could be in abandoned spaces. It could also be on top of skyscrapers and spires and cranes and bridges. All of it.
0: And let's bring in Vitaly. I imagine when you do get up to the roofs, you don't always ask permission?
2: No, usually not.
0: Right.
2: That's the main idea.
0: I see. So without the idea is to do it without permission. How difficult is that then when there is so much security around tall buildings, as I'm sure our listeners say there should be?
2: I mean, it depends on the country, you know. Like in New York, it's always the most important part, the most difficult part is get into the building. And a lot of places, they open or you can bypass the door. So I didn't do the Empire State Building, so I don't know details like how they did that. But usually, yeah, in New York, is the most hardest part is get into the building.
0: Right. Do you ever, when you see a lock, what do you do?
2: We usually try to find a way how we can bypass the lock.
0: So right.
2: We will never break the lock, you know, do any damages. So we'll try to find another way.
0: And when you see Angela Nicolau and Ivan Berkos, who you both know they're part of the same world, get arrested afterwards, is that something that you just have to accept is going to happen?
2: Yeah, obviously. I mean, people climbed Empire State Building before them. They did it like a year ago, you know, and they did it also legally. And like the guy who did it first, he didn't get arrested. Because he didn't have a binder, and he did that on a sunrise. He had no problems. So, yeah, when you do that, like, you know, at midday on a Wednesday in New York with everyone filming you around, yeah, obviously that's going to be an outcome. So that's pretty normal thing, you know, to be arrested.
0: Yeah, we've talked about the logistics. Now let's talk about the fear. Emil, what are the scariest moments that you find yourself as you get higher and higher in?
1: Usually for me, fear around exploring had more to do with repercussions, like getting caught, getting arrested. That's something I would have anxiety and worries about. As far as the actual climb itself or walking on a ledge, I trust my body. There's not a ton of fear there, or if there is a lot of fear, then maybe it's a movement that's too difficult for me to do that I shouldn't do. But me and Roskolov, we are very comfortable with heights and climbing, so there's usually not a ton of fear associated with that like a normal person would. What we fear is more you know, between the lines, like getting caught and going to jail and getting in trouble. The height itself, being up there, is a wonderful feeling. In fact, it's more of a tranquil feeling, actually, being up there. I would say, very much like Alex Honnold said in his Free Solo documentary, that if you do feel the adrenaline and the fear, then probably something is going wrong. And because

0: because as long as everything is going smoothly and you're in the flow state, there's no fear. It's just you're just in the moment.
1: And Vitaly, did you ever in your life have a fear of heights?
2: I think when I started, like, you know, in 2009 when I was a teenager, yeah, I had a little bit of fear of heights, but it just pretty quickly went away. And yeah, I'm totally agree with Emil. It's more about, like, you know, repercussion. So that's the biggest fear.
1: And what's the view like from the highest places, Vitaly?
2: It's very beautiful, very, you know, very peaceful, very calm, and also in most of the cases you have opportunity to see a point of view that very, very few people able to see. So that's always a very unique and interesting experience.
1: Emil, those times when a rooftop exploration isn't going well, do you decide you have to stop and go back down?
0: Yeah, you always have to do a risk versus reward calculation. If you're high up in a building and you notice that they're onto you and they're searching for you, yeah, it might be time to make your escape and not push on. It might be time to, you know, return another day and try to finish what you started. And also in the physical sense, if you are doing some movement in a climb where you have legitimate fear that you can't do it, you know, the point of all of this at the end of the day is to enjoy your life more, to enrich your life. Like, we don't have a death wish, so we're not trying to push past our comforts. I guess our comforts is just a little bit different than the regular person.
1: And Philippe Petit, who walked on a tightrope between the Twin Towers in the 70s, has been interviewed about the roof exploring yesterday. He was a bit dismissive, saying it's just an attempt to go viral, whereas he believes that he created an opera in the sky. Do you look back at people like him and think, well, that's something we have to emulate, or you're doing it your own way now, Emil?
0: Well, everyone has their own perception of their actions. You know, them being up there with the flag and getting engaged on the spire, to someone looking out of one window at them, they might think they're complete idiots and morons. And another one looking at it might think this is the most beautiful thing I've ever seen. So I really think the beauty is in the perception of people, you know, and that we are artists trying to express some type of art form, yes, but I very much respect him, what he did at the World Trade Center, and I understand how he could see this as a viral stunt, but I also know how beautiful the experience could have been to them. That could have been a memory for a lifetime, you know, that's not about virality.
1: Vitaly, finally and briefly, are there any places you can tell us that you are definitely going to explore?
2: Honestly, I don't know. Like, I explore so many places already. Unfortunately, I didn't do Empire State Building, and I think that will be a little bit complicated in the near future.
1: Probably.
2: But for now, and also, we try not to disclose.
1: I imagined you were going to say
2: plans,
1: that.
2: Yeah.
1: I tried. Vitaly Roskolov and Emil Tibel, both rooftoppers, thank you so much for joining us. This has been James Reynolds, firmly on the ground here in the BBC New Broadcasting House in London, with you on Outside Source.
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1: Welcome to Outside Source with me, James Reynolds, live from the floor of the BBC's main newsroom in central London. Looking up at the screens in front of me, I can see rescue workers continuing to carry out their efforts in Caracas and in La Guaira in the north of Venezuela. And we've heard that more than a week after the twin earthquakes, a man in Nanguil has been rescued several days after rescuers first made contact with him. Our teams have been on the ground watching his rescue, including Yoga de Lemay, our international correspondent, and our other teams in Caracas, including Alice Cuddy and Mohamed Mahdi, have met the aunt of a boy who'd been pulled alive from the rubble. The aunt says that she will give her nephew a mother's love. I've been also speaking to four volunteers who've taken matters into their own hands. They've got stuck into relief efforts. They've all worked without government coordination. We'll bring you the stories from Venezuela.
5: BBC News with Sue Montgomery. A man who was trapped for a week in rubble after twin earthquakes in Venezuela has been pulled out alive. Hernan Gil was buried under the ruins of the shopping centre where he worked as a security guard in the coastal city of Catia-la-Mar. Yoga de Lemay witnessed the moment he was pulled out.
6: There it is. I'm watching the moment as this man who's been under the rubble, it's now day nine. It's day nine and this man has been pulled out successfully. People are trying to stay quiet here because this is a man who's been underground, who was in this cramped position for days and days, didn't know whether he was going to survive. And now, wow, he has been pulled out. So what I can see in front of me is that he's been brought out on a stretcher and now he is being put into an ambulance. They put him on a saline drip and there's somebody who's holding that up next to him.
5: The Red Cross says one of its key warehouses in the Ukrainian capital was destroyed in a massive overnight attack by Russia, which killed at least 21 people. The Red Cross said nearly a third of a million units of humanitarian aid and equipment were lost. A number of apartment blocks in Kyiv were also damaged. Sarah Rainsford has been to one of the buildings hit.
7: In front of me there's a nine-story building with the whole end of it completely blown off. A big digger scraping through that debris. We've been told that there are six people still missing. Russian officials like to claim that they're retaliating for Ukrainian long-range drone strikes. But the actual fact is that Russia has been doing this and causing this kind of damage and civilian deaths from the very beginning.
5: In Syria, there's been a bomb attack inside a crowded cafe in central Damascus. The Syrian authorities say it's killed at least six people. A number of others have been injured. Lena Sinjab has more details.
8: The bomb exploded in a cafe near the Palace of Justice in the heart of Damascus during broad daylight in a densely populated area. The government has been working hard to make the capital secure from any attacks. Damascus has been relatively safe since the fall of Assad, despite challenges this government faces on ruling a country that has endured 14 years of civil war. Both jihadists who oppose the new leader Ahmed al-Sharr's pragmatic changes and remnants of Assad regime have interest in destabilizing the country.
5: Lena Sinjab reporting. Peru has declared a 60-day state of emergency in about 40% of its districts. It's citing imminent danger from heavy rains associated with the weather phenomenon El Niño. World News from the BBC. Health experts say malaria cases are rising in parts of the Eastern Democratic Republic of Congo affected by the Ebola outbreak. The Global Fund's head of malaria says health teams are considering mass anti-malarial drug campaigns and moving emergency medicine supplies into affected areas to reduce the risk. Two planned distributions of insecticide-treated bed nets were cancelled last year because of insecurity in Ituri and North Kivu, leaving many people unprotected. The Ebola outbreak has severely strained the healthcare system. The British Prime Minister Keir Starmer has apologised on behalf of the state for its role in forced adoptions in the decades after the Second World War. An estimated 185,000 babies were taken from their mothers, with thousands of unmarried women pressured into giving up their children. Harry Lowe reports.
9: The government's

0: Scotland and Wales apologised in 2023, and the Church of England followed suit last month. This morning, finally, it was the turn of the UK government. Speaking in the House of Commons, Sir Keir Starmer said he was deeply and profoundly sorry and acknowledged the role the state had played. Watching on in Parliament were some of the women who'd had their babies taken away. "The shame was never yours, it was ours," the Prime Minister told them. Several could be seen wiping away tears as he spoke.
1: Police in Nigeria say at least 18 people have been killed in a series of attacks linked to long-running land disputes between farming and herding communities in Niger State. Local sources say the number of deaths may be as high as 48. Chinese investigators say the pilot who crashed his plane into Beijing's tallest building last week did so for personal reasons. They say the 66-year-old suffered chronic insomnia and anxiety and had expressed a wish to end his life. BBC News.
2: You're listening to Outside Source on the BBC World Service, live from our newsroom here in central London. We continue to monitor the pictures coming to us live from Caracas. I can see a number of people in one picture walking past rubble. One man has the Venezuelan flag draped across his shoulders as he's pushing a motorbike. More than 2,000 people are officially declared dead, but many, many thousands more remain unaccounted for. And a little earlier, a man was pulled from the rubble alive after being trapped for 8 days. Emergency workers managed to free Hernan Gil more than 100 hours after they'd first located him under 140 tons rubble. Vanessa Silva works in Caracas, and I worked with Vanessa on a previous trip to Venezuela. She is in Catia La Mar, outside the building where the rescue took place. Vanessa, describe what happened, please.
3: Oh, hey, yes. Well, at this very moment, it's just the rescue teams that were here working hard on this rescue that took more than 5 days since the very beginning that they discovered that Hernan was alive. They were explaining that once you found people alive, then you need to figure out in which part of the infrastructure this person is, and there figure out how to get to him. So here in this case, they needed to build a tunnel of almost 7 meters to reach him. It took them 5 days to get to him and found him. And then he started a process to recover himself, to make possible the full rescue and bring him out, or pulling him out. And that happened today, just a few minutes ago, that he is now treating in a hospital in Caracas, capital of Venezuela. I was able to speak with one of the doctors that lead the operation here from Chile, and he were explaining that they found him in good condition, so they could send like a camera to see him, and then a tube to provide hydration, extreme hydration with mineral water and isotonic drinks that cover Hernan. So they were explaining that he felt as good, so good, that he was able to crawl through the tunnel until he reached the board where he finally pulled him out of this building. It's just a miracle.
2: That's incredible. And yet, against that one story of Hernan Gil's survival, there must be thousands of families still waiting for any kind of information about the people they are searching for. How are those families at the moment?
3: Well, in La Guaira State, as you can see, it's like a war zone in many spaces. There's a lot of calm of people sleeping on special tents and refugee camps that they have built in the last days, as all around is almost destructed. But as the time goes by, you know, that the hope for find more people goes is less. But still, there is people looking into the rubble for their relatives, life or death, to give them a proper burial, you know.
2: And when it comes to those who've lost their homes, there are thousands of people who cannot live in the building.

0: buildings which have collapsed. Where do they sleep?
1: Well, here in La Guaira or in Caracas, people have been sleeping in open spaces, in public squares, in camps, in baseball fields, even in along the streets. Every place is a home for these people now. They are split all around, as we can see in Caracas and here in La Guaira.
0: And is there enough food and water for everyone?
1: Well, for now, there is many rescue teams and the international community. It's so advocated to help in this tragedy that has hit Venezuela. Many of them reported that has received food and supplies, not even from government. Also for civil society, Venezuelans are a really solidarity community. So everyone helps with what they can, with providing food, coffee, even toys for the kids, but it's never a good condition. It's not the same have your home and now live under a tent in the middle of the street or any place in this country.
0: And Vanessa, on the first day of the earthquake, we played a short piece of video from you experiencing the first moments of the earthquake. How have the last few days been like working with the BBC? You presumably have not stopped.
1: Yeah, it's been a tsunami of work after the earthquake, for real. But as many teams arrived, I had the opportunity to don't come to La Guaira. So it helps in a way, but we keep looking for stories. And it's so many. There's no words to describe all what has happened here. And we need to remember that Venezuela is an oil country, but it's an oil country that was facing years of economic crisis because, well, mismanagement, corruption, long story in politics and economics. But now that people started to feel faith and a possible recovery as the country, and now we're hit by this double earthquake that was unforeseen. And also, a lot of people still camp outside their houses because many houses are not inhabitable. And also, there have been so many aftershocks after the two earthquakes that people were scared. Even BBC teams in the hotel, some of them feel it during these days.
0: Vanessa Silva in Venezuela, many thanks for joining us. Well, just before coming on air, I spoke to a number of volunteers. Jose is a coordinator of Puertas Abiertas, a platform looking to map families affected by the earthquakes. David is a photographer helping with clearances, taking bodies to the morgue. And you'll hear firstly from sisters Joyce and Clara, who are volunteering at different centres.
2: Hi, everyone. I'm Clara Vegas. I'm Miss Universe Venezuela 2025. And right now, our citizens, the ones that have been the victims of the earthquakes, need us more than ever. So I believe on that end, it is everyone's responsibility to do what we can. And as a public figure, personally, I think it is my duty to share the news about what's happening and make sure that people internationally are also informed and can contribute, because at this point we need all the help that we can get. So I've been, as well as going to the different parts, affected parts of the city, donating food and water, I've been going to the volunteer centers in Parque El Este, in Trucutu, in different parts in Caracas, offering my hands to organize the donations given and help really in any way that I can every day. I also went to an orphanage the other day and was with the girls. There was a couple who had just come from La Guaira who had unfortunately become orphans just that past Wednesday. So we've just been out doing anything that we can to help. And my sister Joyce, who's right here.
3: Yeah, most of my days have consisted of making food and going to the collection centers to then give the food out to where it's needed. These collection centers, it ranges. Some of the collection centers are huge, some are small, but it's all obviously with one purpose. Everyone's trying to communicate, see where anything is needed, and then try to get that thing that is needed, whether it's water, food, medical help, anything of the sorts, try to get it there as fast as it is needed. So yeah, it's all about trying to get your hands where you can help and then communicate if you can.

0: And if you get a contact that is somewhere where there it's a building that is collapsed, and then you can contact them, ask them straight away, what do you need? And then try to get that help there. That's all you can do.
1: Joyce, what are the main obstacles you face?
0: I think making sure that all the information is as recent as possible, because there are so many groups of people and so many different organizations trying to help. It's really hard for everyone to know what's going on where right now and whether or not the help already got there. So that's why I say, when you have a contact at a certain place, make sure you are contacting them at that moment, because since there are so many organizations, you don't know if the help already got there, and then whether those supplies that you have in your car or that you sent out on a motorcycle, making sure that is going exactly where it's needed at that moment.
1: I'd like to bring in David. I know you're going straight to La Guaira after you and I speak. What have you been able to do?
2: My first job in La Guaira is to actually bring the supplies from the centers here in Caracas to La Guaira. And then I clear the debris and help the people from La Guaira to take out the bodies and bring food to the people and basically be on the line, right? There in La Guaira.
1: And you've also been helping those who've been retrieving bodies?
2: Yes, that's our main job, because the international rescue teams are the ones who are taking off the persons alive. So we and the people basically are clearing debris and taking the bodies of the deceased people.
1: That's a major job. And in your normal daily life, you're a photographer, you work with music festivals, and now you find yourself retrieving bodies.
2: Yes, that's right. It's a very difficult job to do because the emotional part is huge. I mean, I think any person on the world isn't prepared to take off bodies, but we do with such love and respect, because the families deserve it, the persons deserve it. So it's basically a very satisfactory job.
1: If I may ask, how do you make sure that the bodies are identified and that family members looking are able to give a funeral, if possible, to the person they've lost?
2: That's a really good question, because after 5 or 6 days, I think I lost the record of the days, but the corpses are mainly unreconcilable. The persons can't say that it's the family or not, but sometimes with the bodies we found IDs, and that's the mainly way to say if the person is a family or is to say who was that person. And then the bodies are taken to the Seguro Social here at La Guaira, and the authorities may do the forensic activity to recognize those bodies.
1: And that's a hugely important job that you're doing, David, isn't it?
2: Yes, it is.
1: Jose is our fourth guest. You're a tech entrepreneur. And Jose, if I'm right in understanding it, you've actually used your day job to help you carry out important work in the relief effort.
3: Yes, that's correct. I'm a tech entrepreneur. I am a co-founder and CEO of a company called Domotai. And we started going out to help. And then we realized that we could find some other way that we could be of greater service or greater impact, right? So we pulled together our resources, our team that we have in the company. And then we started building a solution that's called Puertas Abiertas Venezuela, which means Open Doors Venezuela, which is a solution to help us map and understand where the people who have lost their homes or they lost their place of living, where they are, who they are, so that no one is left, like, you know, unseen. And then from that, we can help them each, depending on their specific situation, we can try and give them as much support as needed.
1: And a practical level, how does it work?
3: You can either register yourself on the platform, very easy, a very short form, but also like a volunteer or a person that you know can register. You can register, not you, the person that lost their home. And when it's registered, they get into in our internal system where our call center can see the information. We can start helping them in any way that we can find.
1: I'm struck listening to all of you, the different range of ways in which you're able to help, from Jose's high-tech way to David. You're working the most old-fashioned way of all by digging in rubble. And you're all doing this as volunteers. No one's asked you to do this.
2: Yes.
1: Is this something that the Venezuelan state, Clara and Joyce, should be leading with? Or is this something that the citizens need to be doing by themselves?
4: Right now, everyone should be doing their part. And I think we can talk from the experience of what we've seen around us. And I'm just completely inspired by the fact that every single Venezuelan is out on the streets doing and helping, as you were saying, in any way that we can. There's so many different ways that we must be contributing right now, especially because this is a labor that will go on for months. And it's been inspiring so far seeing how many people are out doing what they can to help. And I really hope, and I'm sure that we will keep it up, but it is also important that the international support that we have been getting remains constant, because every little helps from all around the world. We really do need all the hands that we can get.
1: What are the things that you can't do, Joyce?
0: What I was missing in the first few days, perhaps, I was just trying to help whatever way I could, but feeling like having some sort of guide, like someone that knew and that would organize us all, would have been so much more helpful. And instead, I was doing as much as I could, but questioning whether that was enough was hard. And I think a lot of people have done that as well, just trying to help in whatever way they can. But there's no one necessarily telling you this is where you can go and this is what you can do. So
1: would it have helped to have had an overall coordinator?
0: Definitely, yeah.
1: But 100%. I guess that's just not happening.
0: No. Yeah.
1: And David, you've spoken about how you're helping people, and I know that you met a man who'd come to Venezuela to surprise his son, but his son had been staying in a building that collapsed. Do tell us his story.
2: That was one of the most devastating histories I ever heard. As you know, the migration here in Venezuela is pretty big, so it's common to us to meet a family member who has been a long time away. And that's the story. A man approached to me and asked me if I was able to rescue his son. And he tell us, to our crew, that his son was living at the States, and he was at the moment of the earthquake here in Venezuela, because his son was going to give the father a surprise with all the family. And unfortunately, he was at the Vista Mar building in La Guaira, which was one of the buildings who has collapsed. And that story literally broke my heart, because it's very hard to listen to a father who lost a son, because the common sense tell us that is the other way around, right? So we as sons, we bury our parents, and not the other way around.
1: David, on a human level, when you hear all these stories and you're dealing with what you're dealing, how do you get through the end of the day?
2: Many people and friends ask me about that. I personally think I'm a strong human, and I can live with those stories. But I think that it's all about the mentality, right? So when we go to La Guaira, we talk about how is the situation, and we think about the situation. We see through social media the buildings, the people, the rescue teams, and all these factors, I think, gave us the mentality to know the circumstances we are going to see. And I think it's the way I'm dealing with it. But maybe in the future, maybe in some weeks or months, I I don't know. I maybe need to talk with a professional about that, because it's not an easy job to watch the desperation of the people who are trying to dig into the debris and rescue his families.
1: I imagine that's incredibly hard

0: to deal with, David, and you're keeping going. And looking to the longer term, Jose, a tech entrepreneur, I imagine someone like you is probably already thinking about how to rebuild the destroyed areas properly. What are your thoughts on that?
1: Aside from what I'm working on right now, I studied urban planning. So I have somewhat of an intimate knowledge of what needs to happen, and what needed to happen beforehand, but now what needs to happen. And so that's why our efforts have been focused on the longer term, you know, because many people have been displaced, and understanding who they are and where they're from, how critical their case is, we can try to help them on the longer term, even more so than the short term, which is obviously critical and needed because we're in a contingency right now. But we're already looking past that. And that's why, I have to be clear, it's not only me. The whole tech entrepreneurial scene, the whole tech scene in Venezuela is banding together, creating different solutions. Ourselves, this initiative, Puertas Abiertas, is not only us. We're working together with two other companies doing, like, building all this together to kind of find a way to best help the people that are in need here in Venezuela.
0: In 1999 in La Guaira, there were floods and landslides which killed well over 10,000 people, maybe many more. I was in Venezuela. I covered that on the ground, seeing the devastation for myself. And of course, at that time, I heard very many people say, well, we'll learn from this. We'll make sure that our country builds properly and that we'll deal with disasters properly. And here we are, a quarter of a century later, more, and there are still questions about how the country responds to disasters. How do you make sure your country learns lessons from this that will make sure the country is ready next time something happens? And I'd love to hear from each of you on this. Let's start with Clara and Joyce.
2: Well, that's, I think, a really important question and something that we have to ask ourselves every day, because it has been a traumatic event for every Venezuelan involved. And we definitely want to ensure that the next time something happens, we are all fully prepared to react quicker, maybe react in more effective ways. I believe what I'm taking away with this is the importance of a country that remains united during times of tragedy or catastrophe. Mm. That's exactly what we have all demonstrated 8 days since the earthquake. Joyce?
3: Yeah, I think it's very important that we improve the way we react as the government and as the people. I think there's nothing that would be more powerful than having united people and government to work together and make it everything, the recovery, the help. If we could work together, it would be so much better.
0: David?
4: The society is united, right, on the effort, but I think the fracture between the government makes everything worse. It's a fact that you can't prevent an earthquake, but you can also have a quicker reaction time, better hospitals.
0: And Jose?
1: As everyone has said, the response from civic society has been amazing, but actually what we're missing right now in regards to response to the crisis itself has been coordination between parties, which is something that could only efficiently come from the government.
0: Jose, David, Joyce and Clara in Venezuela. And on Friday's edition of this program, Outside Source, I'll be at a Venezuelan restaurant in London, which has turned itself into a donation center. Please do stay with us.
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1: You're listening to Outside Source on the BBC World Service, live from our main newsroom in London. What happens when two of America's biggest stars collide and get married? This weekend, the singer Taylor Swift and the athlete Travis Kelce are expected, according to media reports, to celebrate their wedding at New York's Madison Square Garden. What kind of wedding singer might dare to sing at the wedding of the world's most famous singer?
2: BBC News with Sue Montgomery. A man who was trapped for a week in rubble after twin earthquakes in Venezuela has been pulled out alive. Hernan Gil was buried under the ruins of the shopping centre where he worked as a security guard. Teams from seven countries worked around the clock to remove him from the structure. The Red Cross says one of its key warehouses in the Ukrainian capital was destroyed in Russia's overnight attack, which killed at least 21 people. The Red Cross said almost a third of a million units of humanitarian aid and equipment were lost. There's been a bomb blast inside a crowded cafe in central Damascus. The Syrian authorities say it's killed at least six people and injured more than 20. Police in Thailand are trying to establish how an 11-year-old boy managed to steal his parents' pickup truck and crash into a group of pilgrim monks. Eight of them were killed and more than 20 injured. Health experts say malaria cases are rising in parts of the Eastern Democratic Republic of Congo, affected by the Ebola outbreak. The Global Fund's head of malaria says health teams are considering anti-malarial drug campaigns and moving emergency medicine supplies into affected areas. A Turkish comedian has been detained after his latest online stand-up routine was deemed to have insulted religious values. Local media said Deniz Guktaş made jokes about religion that received numerous complaints. A cast member of the British version of the reality show Married at First Sight has been arrested on suspicion of rape. The British broadcaster Channel 4 has taken down all episodes of the show after an investigation in May revealed rape allegations from two female cast members. BBC News.
1: You're listening to Outside Source on the BBC World Service, live from our position right here in the heart of the BBC's newsroom in central London. We look to New York, where Madison Square Garden is booked this weekend. The famous venue has hosted prize fights, basketball games, ice hockey games, political conventions, and now potentially the wedding of the decade. Taylor Swift and Travis Kelce are expected to get married inside Madison Square Garden. Speculation about the ceremony has been rife ever since the couple announced their engagement in a social media post last August. A little earlier, I spoke to our music correspondent Mark Savage to find out more.
3: This is fascinating because it's news everywhere, and we're still not really sure that it's happening. You know, we know from a report in the New York Times last week that there were permits filed for an event at Madison Square Garden, a 22,000-seat arena right in the centre of New York. The BBC has spoken to the mayor's office in New York. We know that there are permits filed to close the roads around the venue. But we don't know for 100% certain that this is for Taylor and Travis's wedding. And of course, it could all be a massive decoy.
4: Could it be?
3: So
4: yes.
3: They could go off to the Bahamas or Antigua and have a nice little private wedding with their family and friends while everybody else has their attention turned elsewhere.
4: There was one suggestion I heard that Madison Square Garden, given it's booked by them, could actually just be a fan zone, like the World Cup, where you would get to go and watch a video link of the wedding. And if there is to be a wedding, which we have to believe, of course, who might be on the guest list?
3: Well, in the past couple of hours, we've already seen a couple of UK celebrities arriving in New York at JFK Airport. So Graham Norton, the chat show host, Taylor Swift was on his sofa last year and asked him to come to the wedding. He has arrived with his husband. Phoebe Waller-Bridge, the star of Fleabag and a very accomplished actress, she has just arrived in New York. And, you know, there are other names that we're definitely going to see there if this is the Taylor-Travis wedding. Obviously, Travis's elder brother, Jason, another former NFL player, his wife Kylie. One of Taylor Swift's oldest friends is the singer Selena Gomez. Taylor was a bridesmaid at her wedding last year. Gigi Hadid, Emma Stone, the Haim sisters from the band Haim. One person we know is not going is Prince William. He was asked on a UK radio

0: show in March if he'd got an invitation, because he's a big Swiftie.
1: I didn't know that.
0: And he said, I'm sure there might be an invitation around, but we'll see. But we understand today that he's not flown to New York for this event, if indeed it is happening.
1: No need for him to see what a big wedding looks like. He had his own big wedding, Prince William, back in 2011. That was our music correspondent, Mark Savage. So, how are Taylor Swift's own fans feeling? We have two of them on the line. Sophie Virschbau is in New York and is the same age as Taylor Swift, 36. And Sarah Hunter Simonson is in Memphis, just a few hours' drive from Nashville, the heart of country music, where Taylor Swift went to pursue her early career. Thank you so much to the both of you. Sophie, will you be making your way to Madison Square Garden this weekend?
2: No, I can't say I'm going to be making the trek myself.
1: But how do you feel about the prospect that, according to all the reports we have, that wedding will be going ahead there in New York's most famous venue?
2: You know, I am born and raised in New York City. I've lived here my entire life, and I was actually raised very close to Madison Square Garden. And I find it pretty baffling that anyone would want to get married there in such a sort of unromantic feeling venue. I'm kind of holding out hope that it's an elaborate decoy.
1: I mean, it's not a rustic barn in the countryside, is it, Madison Square Garden?
2: Not quite.
1: Let's bring in Sarah in Memphis. What do you make of Madison Square Garden as a venue? Sophie says not very romantic.
3: I think that's how most fans are feeling, and everyone I've talked to is kind of hoping it's a decoy. And also that it kind of just gives you the ick that it's Madison Square Garden for a wedding, because her entire career has been built on romanticizing love in all of its different forms, and so it just seems so counterintuitive to me.
1: She has got the money, so does Travis, to redo the entirety of the inner part of Madison Square Garden to make it look as romantic as she'd like, Sarah.
3: Yes, and I think for security and for safety, it makes a ton of sense to have it there and to have privacy. I think it's hard for fans to get behind that as the location.
1: Given Taylor Swift's fame, and also Travis Kelce is pretty famous as well, they must have a huge number of people who know them, people who would be devastated if they weren't invited. So you can see, if they picked a small venue, they'd spend the rest of their lives trying to avoid the people they didn't invite. If they get this venue, Sophie, they think, we can invite absolutely everyone, we never have to avoid anyone else in our lives.
2: I just saw that she invited the New York Knicks, allegedly.
1: Wow.
2: So, you know,
1: won the title in that same venue. And that's their home.
2: It's just so unpersonal. I mean, if I was a billionaire getting married in New York City, you know, the New York Public Library, the Met, the New York Botanic Garden. Yeah. I mean, there are so many expensive, lavish venues.
1: But, Sophie, I wonder if it's Taylor Swift thinking marriage is about a little bit of give and take. And if she holds their marriage, and I say as if she's making all the decisions, maybe she is, in a venue which is a sporting venue, that's a tribute to the man she's getting married to, who spends most of his life, the most prominent moments, in his own stadium in Kansas City. Any good as a theory, Sophie?
2: Wouldn't they then get married in a football stadium?
1: Yeah, that's where you take that theory, exactly.
2: Yeah, I don't see it, but I think that, you know, Sarah has a really good point around security. I mean, it's going to be an insane production, no matter where it is. So I'm sure there are considerations around that us lay people cannot imagine.
3: And I also think Taylor, which I'm sure, because she's such a detail-oriented person, and in every single thing she does, the amount of time she puts in, like, all of her tours, all of her details, all the Easter eggs in her songs, like, you know, her wedding is going to be detailed in a way that only makes sense to her mastermind of a brain. And having a blank slate like MSG, it gives her so much space to do everything she envisions. So I can see the positive there for the creativity.
1: Would it be almost like another show of the Eras Tour, or another section of a tour? Would she even, Sarah, do you think, you must know her world a bit, would she want to have all the technicians on board to say, create me a show like the way you did when we went around the world?
3: I imagine that the amount of detail going down to the smallest thing will be that way. What do you think, Sophie?
2: Oh, I would imagine. I think, you know, I said at least allegedly saw that some of, like, her teamsters from the tour were there doing

0: Stevie Nicks might be asked to perform. What do you think?
1: I have a feeling we're going to see a lot of performances, if it is indeed in Madison Square Garden. I mean, the way I'm viewing it is, if this is what's really happening, it's going to be a production on an insane level. The space is going to look unlike anything we could imagine. There's going to be performances. It's going to be so celebrity studded. You know, I'm picturing a lot if it really is there.
0: Sarah, Taylor Swift has made her name through confessional songs, through the privacy of previous relationships, which we've had to decode. And now it is a full-on publicity area with her fiancé, with her husband-to-be. Is that a change in the way she sees her life, Sarah, do you think?
2: I'm not sure. I think she definitely has made, and she's spoken a lot about confessional songwriting recently with her induction into the Songwriters Hall of Fame. And I think there's definitely been a shift in the way that in her previous relationship that we knew about with Joe Alwyn, she was so private and they were never in public. And then since she started dating Travis, I feel like there's been a shift where she is more public and goes out in public and enjoys her public life, but there's still an ability to control it in a way that seems like it's happened as she's aged and with maturity. And I think she has spoken some to that in her ability to balance it in a different way.
0: I'm conscious that you both are Taylor Swift fans, that we spent 90% of this talking about her and her decisions in this. Do you think Travis Kelce behind the scenes is thinking, can I make suggestions, or is this not really about me? Sarah, do you think he's been able to make suggestions?
2: I would think so. I mean, he also seems to really understand her. And this is, again, completely from the outside, but I was definitely one of the people watching the New Heights podcast where she announced Life of a Showgirl and that he proposed right after that. And when you saw all the pictures of the garden that he created, that just seemed to embody everything you would think her engagement would look like if you've grown up listening to her music. I think, yes. I imagine that he's on board with everything she wants and he seems like such a fun person to contribute ideas.
0: Sophie, how do you think marriage is going to change her music in a way that marriage has changed the music of some of the music greats in previous generations, including the Beatles?
1: I mean, I think that happiness changes anyone. I have no idea about her desire to or not have children, but I'm sure that, you know, motherhood and marriage open up like new avenues, if that is an avenue she chooses to go down. And I think it's just all new material for her life. I think one of the amazing things about being with an artist like Taylor Swift for so many years of your life is really getting to watch them evolve. And it does sort of feel like a part of her life is behind her, a part of what she's saying about so much. And I think it's, as a fan, it's like quite exciting for me to see what comes next.
0: Maybe we'll be asking these same questions of Travis Kelce fans on Monday. We'll see. Sophie and Sarah, Taylor Swift fans, thank you so much, both of you, for joining us. This is Outside Source on the BBC World Service. We want to turn to Wimbledon now, where it's day four of the championships, and bring in our reporter, Deleth Lloyd, with a front seat on centre court. Tell us about today, please, Deleth.
3: Well, hard to follow Taylor Swift, but yes. I'll try, James. And let me tell you something. Defending champion Iga Świątek is a self-confessed Swiftie, and she's also safely through to the third round after beating the former finalist Karolina Pliskova in straight set 6-1, 6-3 in just an hour and 10 minutes here on centre a little earlier. It was far more straightforward for her than her opening round win over Taylor Townsend, in which Świątek had to battle in three sets and was overcome with emotion afterwards. Elsewhere today, American Madison Keys is also through, while Serena Williams' conqueror Maya Joint is out. The 20-year-old Australian couldn't repeat her exploits of Tuesday night. She fell in three sets to Alexandra Iala on one of the smaller show courts, court three. Two of the men's big seeds, three in fact of the big men's seeds, Alexander Zverev, Alex de Minaur and Taylor Fritz, had straight sets wins to book their places in the third round. And Spain teenager Rafael Hodar beat his fellow countryman Pablo Carreño Busta in a five-set thriller.
0: What's happening at the moment?
3: Well, I'm lucky enough to be watching Italian Matteo

0: Berrettini. He's a crowd favourite here. He reached the final at Wimbledon in 2021 before losing to Novak Djokovic. He's taking on the French youngster Arthur Fils. Both these players have a lot in common because they've recently come back from a whole host of injury issues. It could go the distance, this one. I've got a bit of a feeling. Berrettini raced to it two sets to love lead before Fils brought it back in the third, and we're with serve at the moment in the fourth, 2-1 to Berrettini. Still to come a little bit later, James, we've got the 2022 champion Elena Rybakina, and Grigor Dimitrov, another Wimbledon favourite, has just walked out on centre, on court one, I should say, and has just got his match, second round match, underway.
1: Delith Lloyd on centre court at Wimbledon, thank you so much for joining us. Well, it's time to look at the World Cup now, the Men's World Cup, where we have a number of last 32 matches coming up. Adi Adedoyin has the very latest and most eye-catching of the three ties coming up might be, what would you say, Portugal, Croatia?
2: Yeah, I think so, because it features two former Ballon d'Or winners and ex-Real Madrid teammates in Cristiano Ronaldo and Luka Modric. And for one of them, it's likely to be their last ever World Cup match, because Ronaldo is now 41 years old, Modric is 40. Ronaldo, of course, playing in his sixth World Cup. He's played every minute of Portugal's games in this tournament so far. He's scored twice but hasn't created many chances for his teammates. So there is a debate as to whether he should be in the team. As for Modric, he's created five chances and has got one assist. There is a huge Portuguese community across Canada, and nearly 200,000 people in the Toronto area where this match is taking place. So it might well feel like a home game for Portugal. The other talking point has been the heat, James. Extreme heat. In Toronto, where the match is taking place, the screening of a game at the Nathan Phillips Square in the city has been cancelled because Environment Canada has issued an orange heat warning. So it's going to be very challenging for some of these players.
1: And then in the final of these three last 32 games, there's Algeria against Switzerland. And I wonder if Algeria might be trying to break that hex of the 86th minute for African teams in this round, which has seen them either concede goals or get knocked out right towards the end of the game.
2: Yeah, very good question, because 9 out of the 10 African teams made it out of the group stage, but so far only Morocco have progressed to the last 16, with South Africa, Ivory Coast, DR Congo, Senegal all crashing out. As far as the statistics of this match is concerned, it's not looking very good. Algeria have never won a World Cup knockout tie. For Switzerland, they haven't won one since 1938. So I guess you could say that Algeria have a chance.
1: Okay, yes.
2: And if you want to put a positive spin on this, you could say that the draw benefits both sides, because at least they're not taking on one of the traditional heavyweights in international football.
1: I'm sure you were very late last night watching Senegal's match, watching for the second time this year Senegal in a dramatic game in which ultimately they come out on the wrong side, certainly according to the sport authorities when it comes to the Africa Cup of Nations. And one of Senegal's players from the losing match last night has appeared to criticise the team's coaching staff.
2: Yeah, that's the midfielder, Pape Gueye. He says he'll be taking a break from playing for his country while the current management team is still in charge. The 27-year-old's decision follows, as you mentioned, what was a dramatic match yesterday. They led 2-0. I thought the game was all over, and then Belgium came back to win and progress to the next stage. Gueye plays for the Spanish side Villarreal. He started the game, was replaced in the 66th minute, and the Belgian coach has said they were able to win because Senegal changed their tactics, including taking Gueye off. And he posted a message on social media after the game, and I quote, he says, "I'm announcing today that as long as this coaching staff is in place, I'll be taking a break from the national team." It's an unfortunate end to the tournament for Senegal, who've had some problems off field in the group stage and have perhaps one of their best squads ever, but yet they fail to progress.
1: Adi Adedoyin, thank you so much. Well, to get much closer to the World Cup, do listen to the BBC World Service's sports podcast, More Than the Score. On the latest episode, the podcast reflects on the USA reaching the last 16 of this World Cup. And also, the podcast tells the story, do you remember it, of USA 1994. We hear from those involved in the big moments, including the scorer of the USA's first goal, Eric Winalda, Sunday Olise from debutants at the time Nigeria, and the Republic of Ireland's Ray Houghton. Do search for More Than the Score wherever you find your BBC podcasts. Well, we want to turn to another form of sport, albeit not one recognised by many international federations. On Wednesday, a couple was taken into custody after climbing the top of New York's Empire State Building before getting engaged. Top that, Taylor Swift and Travis Kelce. Russian nationals Angela Nikolaou and Ivan Berkus unfurled a large banner at the tip of the skyscraper's

0: needle that read, "When the power of love beats the love of power, the world knows peace." The couple have performed similar stunts around the world. They're the subject of the 2024 documentary Skywalkers, A Love Story. To find out more about the world of rooftoppers, people who climb buildings not always with permission, I spoke to two of them. Emil Tibell, who goes by the name EM1T, a Swedish rooftopper who lives in New York City itself, and Vitaly Roskolov is a Ukrainian rooftopper, one of the early pioneers of the movement. Together, the pair runs the page On the Roofs, a YouTube channel where they record their unauthorized climbs. I began by asking Emil whether he or not he was surprised to see this couple and their engagement at the top of the Empire State Building.
1: I did not know they were going to do that. I just woke up in the morning and saw it plastered all over social media, and I was just happy to enjoy the show. It was a spectacular event, you know. It's what we do has always been very kind of fringe and out of the mainstream, and to see it all over my timeline like that, it was, you know, it was fun. I'm happy for them.
0: And just to clarify the terminology, you call yourselves rooftoppers. What does being a rooftopper involve?
1: Yeah, so we call it urban exploring or rooftopping. It involves going to restricted locations where we're not supposed to be. It could be in the subway tunnels. It could be in abandoned spaces. It could also be on top of skyscrapers and spires and cranes and bridges. All of it.
0: And let's bring in Vitaly. I imagine when you do get up to the roofs, you don't always ask permission?
2: No, usually not.
0: Right.
2: That's the main idea.
0: I see. So without the idea is to do it without permission. How difficult is that then when there is so much security around tall buildings, as I'm sure our listeners say there should be?
2: I mean, it depends on the country, you know. Like in New York, it's always the most important part, the most difficult part is get into the building. And a lot of places, they open or you can bypass the door. So I didn't do the Empire State Building, so I don't know details like how they did that. But usually, yeah, in New York, is the most hardest part is get into the building.
0: Right. Do you ever, when you see a lock, what do you do?
2: We usually try to find a way how we can bypass the lock.
0: So right.
2: We will never break the lock, you know, do any damages. So we'll try to find another way.
0: And when you see Angela, Nicolau, and Ivan Berkos, who you both know they're part of the same world, get arrested afterwards, is that something that you just have to accept is going to happen?
2: Yeah, obviously. I mean, people climbed Empire State Building before them. They did it like a year ago, you know, and they did it also legally. And like the guy who did it first, he didn't get arrested because he didn't have a binder. And he did that on a sunrise. He had no problems. So yeah, when you do that, like, you know, at midday on a Wednesday in New York, with everyone filming you around, yeah, obviously that's gonna be an outcome. So that's pretty normal thing, you know, to be arrested.
0: Yeah, we've talked about the logistics. Now let's talk about the fear, Emil. What are the scariest moments that you find yourself as you get higher and higher in?
1: Usually for me, fear around exploring had more to do with repercussions, like getting caught, getting arrested. That's something I would have anxiety and worries about. As far as the actual climb itself or walking on a ledge, I trust my body. There's not a ton of fear there, or if there is a lot of fear, then maybe it's a movement that's too difficult for me to do that I shouldn't do. But me and Roskolov, we are very comfortable with heights and climbing, so there's usually not a ton of fear associated with that like a normal person would. What we fear is more you know, between the lines, like getting caught and going to jail and getting in trouble. The height itself, being up there, is a wonderful feeling. In fact, it's more of a tranquil feeling, actually, being up there. I would say very much like Alex Honnold said in his free solo documentary, that if you do feel the adrenaline and the fear, then probably something is going wrong. And because as long as everything is going smoothly and you're in the flow state, there's no fear. It's just you're just in the moment.
0: And Vitaly, did you ever in your life have a fear of heights?
3: I think when I started, like, you know, in 2009 when I was a teenager, yeah, I had a little bit of fear of heights, but it's pretty quickly went away. And yeah, I'm totally agree with Emil. It's more about, like, you know, repercussion. So that's the biggest fear.
0: And what's the view like from the highest places, Vitaly?
3: It's very beautiful, very, very, you know, very peaceful, very calm. And also, in most of the cases, you have opportunity to see a point of view that very, very few people are able to see. So that's always a very unique and an interesting experience.
0: Emil, those times when a rooftop exploration isn't going well, do you decide you have to stop and go back down?
1: Yeah, you always have to do a risk versus reward calculation. If you're high up in a building and you notice that they're onto you and they're searching for you, yeah, it might be time to make your escape and not push on. It might be time to, you know, return another day and try to finish what you started. And also in the physical sense, if you are doing some movement in a climb where you have legitimate fear that you can't do it, you know, the point of all of this at the end of the day is to enjoy your life more, to enrich your life. Like, we don't have a death wish, so we're not trying to push past our comforts. I guess our comforts is just a little bit different than the regular person.
0: And Philippe Petit, who walked on a tightrope between the Twin Towers in the 70s, has been interviewed about the roof exploring yesterday. He was a bit dismissive, saying it's just an attempt to go viral, whereas he believes that he created an opera in the sky. Do you look back at people like him and think, well, that's something we have to emulate, or you're doing it your own way now, Emil?
1: Well, everyone has their own perception of their actions. You know, them being up there with the flag and getting engaged on the spire, to someone looking out of one window at them, they might think they're complete idiots and morons. And then and another one looking at it might think this is the most beautiful thing I've ever seen. So I really think the beauty is in the perception of people.
0: Emil Tibel, a rooftopper in New York City, as well as Vitaly Roskolov as well, pioneers of the rooftopping movement, which saw that ascent of the New York's Empire State Building. Well, New York will remain the center of the world as long as Travis Kelce and Taylor Swift decide to hold their wedding at Madison Square Garden. I've already seen our correspondent Neda Torfik in New York describe some of the build-up. I'm James Reynolds. This has been Outside Source on the BBC World Service. Thank you for your company.
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9: Coming next, it's Outlook with me, Joe Fidgen. When Dutch writer Raoul de Jong was in his 20s, he met his father for the first time in many years.
10: I didn't know how my father looked like, so while I was waiting for him, I thought, oh, wow, maybe actually it could also be like a very beautiful man. He could be like a sort of Denzel Washington, or like just somebody very clever or very interesting or very well-dressed, like somebody that's going to make my life a lot nicer.
9: His father wasn't quite what Raoul had wished for, but he did have news. Raoul was at risk of inheriting a curse.
10: One of our

0: ancestors, an enslaved African who had the power to turn himself into a jaguar. And my father said, but this is very bad. This is like a curse for the family.
1: Raoul was intrigued and booked a plane to Suriname to look for the jaguar man. We'll join him after the BBC World Service News.
2: BBC News with Sue Montgomery. A man who was trapped for a week in rubble after twin earthquakes in Venezuela has been pulled out alive. Hernan Gil was buried under the ruins of the shopping centre, where he worked as a security guard in the coastal city of Catalamar. Teams from seven countries worked around the clock after he was located. Among them was Ezequiel Gallardo, a firefighter from Chile. He told the BBC more.
3: It was a huge rescue for us. It has more than 3 days of work, so we felt very good because we can give to the Venezuela people a little moment of happiness. It was really difficult for us. We have a building of 8 floors collapsed, and we have a person trapped in the second basement. So everything was really difficult, maybe one of the most difficult rescues we have made.
2: The Red Cross says one of its key warehouses in the Ukrainian capital was destroyed in a massive overnight attack by Russia that killed at least 21 people. A number of apartment blocks in Kyiv were also damaged. Sarah Rainsford reports from Kyiv.
4: We don't know what military targets Russia hit, if any, but this morning a hotel was on fire and a 9-story block of flats in ruins. Several people are still missing, including a teenage girl, and rescue teams fear they're buried under the concrete and the rubble of their home. Later, Volodymyr Zelensky himself visited the scene. Mr. Zelensky argued that Russia was targeting civilians because it's losing the war. He has promised to ramp up the pressure on Moscow even more in response.
2: There's been a bomb attack inside a crowded cafe in central Damascus. The Syrian authorities say 6 people were killed and at least 22 injured, making it the deadliest bombing since a suicide attack in a church last year. This man was close to the area and describes what he saw.
5: I was near the Palace of Justice when we heard an explosion in the area. We headed towards the scene to find out what had happened. Civil defense teams and security units arrived almost immediately and sealed off the area. There were casualties. The site remains cordoned off while the security forces are carrying out their work. They're also checking the area to make sure there aren't any other explosive devices or suspicious objects.
2: Peru has declared a 60-day state of emergency in about 40% of its districts, citing imminent danger from heavy rains linked to the weather phenomenon El Niño. It'll allow the government to carry out measures to reduce the very high risk in those districts. You're listening to the World News from the BBC. A Turkish comedian has been detained at Istanbul's main airport after his latest online stand-up routine was deemed to have insulted religious values. Deniz Göktaş had been returning from a trip abroad when he was arrested. Local media reported that his jokes about religion had prompted numerous complaints. Algerians have been voting to elect a new parliament in a ballot overshadowed by concerns about low turnout. Local journalists reported that polling stations in the capital Algiers were nearly empty, but elsewhere in the country, state television showed people queuing up to cast their ballots. Confidence about the new parliament's ability to bring about change is low, as Sally Nabil explains.
6: It's more about whether or not voters will care enough to make it to the polling stations in a country that was hoping to usher in drastic political change 7 years ago. Many are far more interested in following what their national football team is doing in the World Cup. Although some opposition parties who boycotted the parliamentary vote in 2021 are running in today's elections, there is a lot of scepticism about the new parliament's ability to bring about political change.
2: Separatist rebels in Indonesia's Papua region say they've shot dead a US pilot and set fire to his plane. The West Papua National Liberation Army say they killed Nicholas Gosselin for violating its self-issued ban on civilian flights. The insurgent group claims the flight

0: had been ferrying troops for Indonesia's military operations against them. India has asked WhatsApp to hold off rolling out a new feature that would let people chat using unique usernames, saying it could increase online fraud and scams. The Internet Freedom Foundation, a digital rights organisation, has criticised the government's notice.
1: Hello, I'm Jo Fidgen. Welcome to Outlook, where we meet fascinating people from all over the world. Raoul de Jong says people often remark on his blue eyes. They stand out against his dark skin. The rest of his Dutch family is blonde, and it's pretty obvious they're not the whole story. Raoul's a well-known figure in the Netherlands. He's won awards for his books in which he exposes his own life with startling honesty. This is how he introduced himself during a recent speech.
2: It is a very big honor to stand in front of you here today. As a descendant of Dutch farmers, Chinese contract workers, native inhabitants of the Amazon rainforest, enslaved Africans, and, if I'm completely realistic, probably also one or two English, French, Dutch, or Portuguese men that owned these slaves.
1: Raoul grew up knowing his absent father was from Suriname in South America. It had been colonized by Europeans, including the Dutch, who imported enslaved people to work on its cacao, coffee and cotton plantations. After independence, many Surinamese people migrated to the Netherlands, including Raoul's dad. Yet Raoul grew up knowing almost nothing about Suriname and its history. It's just not talked about, he says. And he was raised to be very Dutch. So it came as a shock in his late 20s when he finally met his father and learned from him about the family curse.
3: One of our ancestors, he was like a Winti priest. In Suriname, it's called Winti, and you know it as voodoo or Candomblé, it's called in Brazil, or Santeria. Yeah, so one of my ancestors was a practitioner of that, an enslaved African man who had the power to turn himself into a tigri, a jaguar. And my father said, but this is very bad. This is like a curse for the family.
1: Raoul's dad told him that as the oldest son, he was in line to inherit this curse, as he described it, the power to turn himself into a jaguar. This was quite something. Out of the blue, Raoul had found himself with a father and a story that scared him to bits. Bear in mind, he'd been raised to be rational and straightforward. The two biggest role models in his young life were his single mum and the singer Madonna. Memories of his father were confined to a photograph of a one-off meeting with him when he was two.
3: It's my father. He's kneeling down. He's wearing a total jeans outfit, like a jean jacket and a jeans. And I'm standing next to him, and I have a ribbon in my hair.
1: Mm-hmm.
3: Yeah, so that's that's the only photo I have of me and my father as a child.
1: Why are you wearing a ribbon, just out of interest?
3: Because I was a fan of Madonna, and she was wearing a pink ribbon in her hair in the clip of Material Girl. So I also wanted a ribbon in my hair. My mom said, well, that's okay if you want that. People are going to tease you probably, but if you really want that, then yeah, okay, you can have a ribbon. And even to the meeting with my father, I could wear a ribbon in my hair.
1: A meeting with your father, who presumably you barely saw in that case.
3: Yeah, I guess that is the first and only time I'm aware of meeting him as a child. I was two by that time, so he knew that I existed, and he would sometimes come to my mom also, yeah, with the excuse of seeing me, or he said like he wanted to see me, but he would always come at such a late moment that I was already sleeping. So yeah, that's really the only time I'm aware of really spending time with my father and actually talking to him.
1: You were very young, 2 years old, but do you remember how you felt about meeting him that time?
3: Yes, I felt revengeful, like distant and a little bit revengeful because, yeah, he was my father, but and obviously he was not there in my life. So I felt like, yeah, you don't care about me, so I'm also not going to care about you.
1: Did you succeed in not caring about him?
3: Yeah, in a way, yes, because it's not that I was unhappy or something as a child, or that like this was

0: the trauma, not knowing my father. It's many, many years later when he actually contacted me when I was adult. I was 27 or something by that time. He sent me an email, and when I opened that email, read that email and let the words sink into me, it's then that I realized, oh, but actually this story that I told myself, that I didn't care about my father, was not the full truth.
1: So you didn't hear from him between the age of 2 and 27. And you'd had a lot of life in between that. Published writer by then. You'd gone on and made a great success of yourself already. But 27 years old, this email comes and says what?
0: It said, I am looking for my son, Raoul de Jong. Smiley, smiley, smiley. With, emoticons, three emoticons.
1: That's just that.
0: Yeah. And it was funny because, yes, I was a published author by that time. So I would get strange emails every now and then. So I wrote back, who are you? And then I got an email back from my father's girlfriend at the time. And she said, I'm your father's girlfriend. And that was your father. And he's looking for his children. He has 7 children with 4 different women. And he found Christ. And he wants to reconnect with all his children that he has not been a father to.
1: Right. That's quite a lot to take in, isn't it?
0: Yeah. And again, I felt very suspicious. Why does he want to meet me now? So I wrote her back again. Yeah, I would actually like to know from my father why he is searching for me after all this time. And then I never heard anything anymore, I thought, until months later. I met the son of a friend of my mother. And he, when I was growing up, he was like the only person of color that was very close to me in my life. Then his father was also a black man from Suriname, and he had also grown up without his father, and he had recently met his father for the first time, and then shortly after his father had died. And Jim is his name. Jim said, well, you know, you only have one father, and try to talk to him now that it's still possible. So then I had changed my email address at that point. So I went back into my old email, and then I saw that my father actually had replied. He had replied very beautifully, all in caps lock.
1: All in capital letters.
0: All in capital letters, yeah. And it was something, I don't know by heart, but it was something like, my dearest son, Raoul, I know I've never been a father to you. Sometimes people get children and for some reason or the other, they cannot be the father that they should be. And that was my case. And I understand that I can never be a father to you anymore, but I hope that we can meet each other as people and still form a connection. And I will be very grateful if you would be willing to meet me. And happy birthday, because he had written that email on my birthday. So yeah, that was very... I had already decided that I was going to meet him, but when I read those words, they were the right words. They were sort of the only words that I wanted to hear at that point. And he had written them in capital letters. Yeah.
1: So where did you arrange to meet?
0: So we met at Amsterdam Central Station under the clock. There was like a big clock in the hallway, and we made an appointment there at 6 o'clock. And I am always late. So I had really taken a lot of precaution to be on time. And I arrived early. I arrived there 10 to 6. The strange thing was that I didn't really know how my father looked like. I had that one picture, but I had not seen that for many, many years or so. I didn't even know where it was. So while I was waiting for him, I thought, oh, wow, maybe actually it could also be like a very beautiful man. He could be like a sort of Denzel Washington, or like just somebody very clever or very interesting or very well-dressed, like somebody that's going to make my life a lot nicer. And in the end, I waited 20 minutes because my father was late. Right. He was 10 minutes late. I immediately recognized him. That was the weird thing. I could immediately see, oh, yeah, of course, there's only one person on this planet that is my father. And of course,

0: I am going to recognize him immediately because it was kind of like looking into the mirror. So that was very strange. And he started to cry when he saw me. I was a bit disappointed because he was not a movie star.
1: Right.
0: He was like me, but then everything that I didn't really like about myself, I could see in him. He was like a bit tiny and not so long and not so muscled. He also is not. And he was balding. So I was like, okay, so that is what is for me in the future. I'm going to lose my hair at a certain point. And also the clothes he was wearing, was like, and yeah, you should have put some other clothes on. Like, this could work, but it's not working like this. So that's with sort of the eye that I was looking at him with. So I didn't have to cry also. He was crying. But then again, he said like the right words at the right moment. And the only right thing that he could say at that moment was something about my mother. And he said, yeah, how is your mother? Like the woman that raised me, that actually was there for me all my life. He asked about her. That was the right thing to do. And I said, oh, well, yes, she lives in Marseille. And then he said, yeah, people always think your mother is a bit crazy, but that's because people are stupid. These people are stupid. Your mom is not stupid. Yeah, it was amazing to hear that from the man that gave me this life. Like he had seen my mother, he had understood my mother. And those are the things I always say to my mother also. So then I had to cry all of a sudden. He was not crying anymore. I was like crying like a baby with like snot. And like, so my heart was open at that moment.
1: And how did you get on at that first meeting then?
0: I liked him from that moment on. And we went to a restaurant, like a Surinamese restaurant.
1: A Surinamese restaurant serves what kind of food?
0: Yeah, okay, so it's quite particular. Surinamese food is a mix of Creole foods, Chinese, Indian foods, and Indonesian foods. Yeah, and
1: sounds
0: very
1: amazing.
0: Delicious. Very,
1: it's very
0: good. And you can only find it in Suriname and the Netherlands. Most Dutch people know very little about Suriname, but we all know Surinamese food because that's one of the best foods in the Netherlands. Dutch food is not so good, as we all know. So yeah, we went to a Surinamese restaurant and we sat down. It was very weird. It was like kind of like I had known him all my life because he was just so similar to me. He moved the same and his voice sounded the same. And yeah, there were all these little weird things that I understood. Oh, they come from this man that I never met. They are inside of me. Like he's very much into God and Christianity. So he would talk about miracles all the time and like how everything is sort of a manifestation of Jesus or God talking. And I'm not Christian at all, but I do talk about miracles a lot. Most of the books I have written are sort of about that, miracles and like strange things, coincidences happening. And now I was sitting in front of that man and I was like, oh wow, this is apparently something that came from him. When exactly at that moment a man came to our table, he said something about my eyes. I have blue eyes and a dark skin. And all my life, people have been saying things about my eyes. So that happened again now. But then this time I could say, so these eyes I got from my mother and this is my father. And then that man said, oh, that's so amazing that you are sitting here, father and son, because I also have a black father and a white mother. And I only met my black father last week for the first time. And then my father started to cry and then I started to cry. And then this man said, hey, why are you crying now? And then we said, well, this is like the first time that we are meeting each other. And so then we all hugged each other and it was magical.
1: Your mum and your dad, have they ever said to you, maybe your mum, since you grew up with her, has she ever said to you what caught her eye about your dad?
0: Of course, I asked her this many times before meeting him, but also especially maybe after meeting him. It's like, why did you do this to me? Or, it's like, could you have not picked a movie star? But then with asking the right questions and also getting to know my father better and his history and also discovering what is actually beautiful about him, I understand what my mother saw in him.

0: He has a certain type of magic. He has a certain type of poetry, and people feel that. And I think that is what my mother felt when she was with him. And I think it's also what my mother was missing in the world that she grew up in, which is a very rational world and very dry.
1: It sounds, from what you were saying, though, as if the relationship was pretty brief. But do you know if she wanted a baby?
0: Yeah, she wanted the baby. She was part of this. In the Netherlands, this was a little thing for a while. They even had a term for it. Bommoeder, consciously unmarried mothers. It would be the translation of it. So these were like sort of self-aware young ladies that had grown up with very strict fathers in the 50s. And my mother felt like, I don't need a father. I want a baby and I'm going to do it by myself. So yes, yeah, it was a conscious decision to have me. That's why also later I thought, well, if it was so conscious, why didn't you pick Denzel Washington?
1: Raoul's publisher was very excited to hear that he'd been reunited with his Surinamese dad and suggested a book.
0: I was like, I don't know. I don't need to always write a book about everything because there. It was also clear that he had some problems with me being gay. Yeah, at that point, I felt like, yeah, there's nothing really to gain from having this man in my life that has never been a father. So I kind of had lost my interest in him, not in Suriname. So I started to search for books about Suriname, and they were very hard to find. And I went to the bookshop for the first time and I asked them, do you have books about Suriname? And they said, no. I'm searching for like a Martin Luther King or a James Baldwin or a Maya Angelou, but from Suriname, don't they exist? And in the bookshop, they said, no, they don't exist. But because I was a bit stubborn, I went on the internet and searching for a long time, I found the first writer that I would find black from Suriname that wrote this beautiful book in 1934, We Slaves of Suriname. And that book, after it came out, it was forbidden. It was censured. This man had been put into jail.
1: It was considered so threatening that he should tell the stories of what happened to Suriname from the point of view of the Surinamese.
0: Yeah, exactly. It's the history of Suriname from the perspective of black people, basically. And it explained to me how terrible that history had been for people that looked like me. But it also made it clear to me that, wow, I am alive. Though, so somehow people have survived this history. And I also understood that like 90% of Suriname is Amazon rainforest. I didn't know that because you don't, as a general Dutch person, you know very little about Suriname. And as a child, I always had dreams about the rainforest. And then I remembered my publisher that wanted a book about my Surinamese roots. So I was like, okay, if I can find something in my family history that has something to do with the rainforest, my publisher can pay me a trip to the Amazon rainforest.
1: So Raoul called his dad and arranged to meet.
0: We went to the same restaurant and I asked him, yeah, is there like something in our family that has something to do with Amazon? And then he said, yes, there's something, but it's very bad. One of our ancestors, he was like a Winti priest. In Suriname, it's called Winti. And you know it as voodoo or candomblé. It's called in Brazil or Santeria. Yeah, so one of my ancestors was a practitioner of that, an enslaved African man who had the power to turn himself into a tigri, a jaguar. And my father said, but this is very bad. This is like a curse for the family because these powers came from Satan and our ancestors only used these powers because they didn't know better. They still were doing the things that they did in Africa. And yeah, and then he put his hand on my shoulder and he said, well, don't worry, because I became Christian, these powers will leave you alone. And I was like, oh, but actually, this is what I want to know. Like, I want to know, what are those powers and are they mine?
1: So your dad said to you that you have an ancestor who is a Winti priest, a kind of voodoo priest,
0: yeah,
1: who could turn himself into a jaguar.
0: Yeah.
1: And he says to you, leave this alone, but you're a writer. Yeah. And yes, what a story has just landed at your feet.
0: Yeah, no, and it was also like, the opposite of everything I knew, but I just thought it was so wildly interesting. I was not sure if I believed it or anything, but I felt like before I'm going to believe that this is a curse or that this is something bad, I first want to know what are these powers. And if I can prove that it's not a curse, I can also prove to my father, well, that it's not a curse, that he is my father.
1: His dad wasn't happy about it, but Raoul wouldn't let it drop. He'd heard about the annual commemoration by Surinamese people marking the end of slavery. It's called Keti Koti, meaning broken chains, and it takes place on the 1st of July. The night before, there's a secretive Winti gathering. Raoul decided to go there to confront his fears.
0: I thought about voodoo, and if you think about voodoo, then you think about like people going mad and like dolls with little needles in it and stuff. And so I thought it would make sense to go to a Winti celebration to see with my own eyes how scary this Winti actually was. So that's how I ended up at this secret party at the edges of Rotterdam where I went to, and there were all this Surinamese woman dressed up in traditional clothing, blue and white, and this man also dressed up beautifully, and this beautiful 3 meters tall, she looks like Winti priestess Maria Markelo, who became one of the most important guides during this whole process. And she held a speech that night. And again, there I was. Everybody had the same skin color as I, but I didn't know anything about this world. So I felt like an imposter, and I was sitting a bit on the back, scared and excited. And she held this speech. And in the speech, she said, well, the history is told by the conquerors, so it's time that we start to tell our story ourselves. And in our story, our ancestors are the heroes, because they actually were the heroes. These other people that write the history, they were the criminals, and our ancestors were the heroes. So today is the day that we declare our ancestors heroes. Today is the day that we declare our ancestors heroes. She kept on repeating that. And everybody in the room was like, ah! So they all stood up, and then they started to hug each other, and they also hugged me. That was very touching. Like, they hugged me. I was part of this. And also I felt like, yeah, it's true what they are saying here. And I have the power to tell this story because I'm a writer and I have access to this other world that knows nothing about this world.
1: So Raoul went ahead and booked his flight to Suriname to see if he could track down the Jaguar Man of family legend. We'll join him in South America after a short break. This is Outlook. Stay with us.
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8: It's astounding that anybody could get away with it. 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
1: Coming up in part two of Outlook, with his father's dire warnings ringing in his ears, Raoul boards a plane for Suriname to face the family curse.
0: When I just arrived in Suriname for the first time, I was afraid. So yeah, there was like a lot of voices that were actually saying, you're diving into the darkness and this will go wrong.
1: What would be waiting for him in the rainforest? We'll find out after the latest from the BBC World Service newsroom.
9: BBC News with Sue Montgomery. A man trapped in rubble for a week after twin earthquakes in Venice.

0: thriller has been pulled out alive. Teams from seven countries worked around the clock to rescue Hernán Hilv from the collapsed shopping centre where he'd worked. The Red Cross says a key warehouse in the Ukrainian capital was destroyed in a Russian overnight attack. The charity said almost a third of a million units of humanitarian aid and equipment were lost. A bomb attack in a crowded cafe in central Damascus has killed at least six people. It makes it the deadliest bombing in the Syrian capital since a suicide attack in a church last year. Peru has declared a 60-day state of emergency in almost half its districts, citing imminent danger from heavy rains. It will allow the government to try to reduce the high risk nearly 800 districts face, associated with the weather phenomenon El Niño. Health experts say malaria cases are rising in the parts of Eastern Democratic Republic of Congo affected by Ebola. The Ebola outbreak is keeping many patients away from clinics for fear of infection. A court in Kyrgyzstan has convicted the country's powerful former security chief of plotting a coup against the president. Kamchi Bektashiev, a longtime ally of President Japarov, was found guilty alongside seven other former senior officials. A South African court has sentenced three people to life in prison for the 2018 murders of two British botanists, Rodney and Rachel Saunders. A Turkish comedian detained at Istanbul's main airport after his latest online routine is deemed to have insulted religious values. Local media say Deniz Göktaş's jokes prompted numerous complaints. BBC News.
1: Welcome back to Outlook. I'm Jo Fidgen. Hello. When Dutch writer Raoul de Jong met his Surinamese father for pretty much the first time in his late 20s, he realised he'd inherited more from him than his dark curly hair. They shared an attraction to the world of magic and miracles. And Raoul's father was concerned he'd also passed on what he described as the family curse, the ability to turn into a jaguar. Raoul's father was a devout Christian and deeply ashamed of their ancestors' Winti beliefs. It's a bit like voodoo and was practiced in the rainforest of Suriname, a former Dutch colony. He warned Raoul against going looking for the jaguar man. They fell out over it. But as Raoul was telling us in the first half of the programme, he'd become obsessed with finding out more about this half of himself, the part no one ever talked about. He'd been asked to write a book about it, and nothing was going to stop him from boarding a plane to Paramaribo, the capital. And he landed full of hope, having always stood out in his fair-haired Dutch family. Surely here he would fit right in.
2: It was like the first time in my life that I was in an airplane filled with people who had the same, only people that had the same skin color as me. And there were two white Dutch persons. And I thought, yeah, you're going to have like a completely different experience than I am going to have there, because this is my country. This is not yours. And I am in the majority this time. I was kind of ready to leave everything behind and just start a new life in Suriname. Yeah. And then in the end, I got like in a cab, and the cab said, "So you are from Holland, I suppose." And I was like, "Yeah, how can you see that?" And he said, "Well, everything about you tells me that." So that was very disappointing. So I sat down like on a bench in the center, and I looked at the people passing by. And well, the first thing is like how people walk. Dutch people, they walk very they walk in straight lines. They look grumpy also. And like they are, like they know where they are going. And Surinamese people, they walk very differently. It's more like dancing, way slower. And they look like they are going somewhere, but the direction could change. Like if something happens, they are open to that, to change the direction. But then you could also see the difference in like how we talk. Dutch people, we've learned to be very direct. And to say, yes, you look the other person in the eye. And when you do that in Suriname, it's like violent almost. It scares people when you talk like that. Clothes were also a difference.
3: So did you have to change your appearance to fit in then?
2: Yes, mostly my hair. That was the weird thing. Like sometimes people would honk their cars at me while I was walking in the street, and they would shout like, buy a comb.
3: Straighten your hair.
2: Yeah. the way I was wearing it, which was basically just the way it grew out of my head, that was considered offensive. But it's not so weird then if you like start to investigate the history and understand what happened there and how, what tricks were used to turn people into slaves. And yeah, you can still see many remnants of that. And this was one of these remnants. People were taught to be afraid of their own beauty and their own powers.
1: You end up uncovering a lot about the history of Suriname, the kind of history that you were not being taught at school in the Netherlands. Can you give us a potted version of the history of this country?
2: Suriname, piece of Amazon rainforest in South America next to Brazil, where indigenous people were living for a very, very long time in balance with the rainforest. Then one day, Europeans showed up, got off their ships, said, this land is ours now, tried to turn the indigenous people into slaves. That didn't work. They knew the rainforest too well, so they escaped inside the rainforest. And instead of the indigenous people, they started to import people from Africa to work on the plantations. Then the Dutch traded the city of New Amsterdam with the English for Suriname, and New Amsterdam became New York.
1: So Britain traded what is now New York for Suriname with the Dutch?
2: Yeah. Slavery was ended, abolished in 1863 officially. It actually lasted for 10 more years. And then after slavery ended, these plantations were still there and they still needed cheap labor. So they understood the enslaved people who were now free were not going to want to work on these plantations. So they imported people from China, India, and Indonesia to work on the plantations for very little money and basically, sort of treated as slaves.
1: Hearing all that, learning all that, was that an emotional experience for you?
2: During the research, I felt, many times very sad and scared also of what we as human beings are capable of doing, like how dark we can make things. And a lot of the research that I did about the history of Suriname, it just confronts you with that, like how dark we can make things. That was very hard. And that, for that reason also, it was important at a certain point to keep on searching for the light. If not, I would just be depressed for the rest of my life.
1: So how did you go searching? Where did you go searching for the light?
2: At a certain moment, I understood I just have to follow everything that sort of excites me or that makes me happy. So the jaguar man, even though everybody, also in Suriname, many people were saying that you should not go after that, it was what gave me butterflies, even if it didn't make sense. So at a certain point, I understood, like, that is just what I have to follow. And actually, by following, like, the jaguar and the powers of the jaguar, I would find the light. So the first thing I found out was that for the indigenous people of Suriname, who still exist and who live in the rainforest, the jaguar was, like, the king of the rainforest. It was the animal that was the most well-adapted to the rainforest. It can see at night, but it also can move during the day. It can climb in trees. It can swim. It was said about their most powerful medicine man that they had the power to turn themselves into a jaguar. But you also arrive at stories of the indigenous people fighting against the people that were taking their forest, calling upon the spirit of the jaguar in order to be more strong and to, like, beat up the colonial oppressor. So that's the first thing that I found out. But then my father had said that this jaguar man, that he was African. So I knew that I had to also search into the African, the enslaved history.
1: But there aren't jaguars in Africa, are there?
2: No, there are not. But they're leopards in Africa, of course, and they look very similar to jaguars. At a certain point, I was in the rainforest in a village of descendants of people that escaped during the time of slavery. And from these villages also, they fought wars with the colonial government. So I went to

0: of a jaguar, and that's because originally it was a leopard, and on the other side of the ocean, the jaguar
1: right.
0: did the same function.
1: It's almost like people are embracing the spirit of the jaguar, or indeed a leopard originally from Africa, to fight back, possibly physically against the colonialists, but also culturally, to yeah. hold on to traditional belief systems that, that had travelled with them.
0: Yeah, exactly. And these were all people who also who had a lot of respect for nature. That's basically their culture. That's their belief systems, their religions.
1: So your father, a very fervent Christian, he'd warned you against straying into Winti belief systems and terrain, hadn't he? And here you are, you've come right up against it on your travels.
0: Mm-hmm.
1: I mean, you've been given this idea of the curse that was to be avoided. How were you feeling about this curse by that point?
0: I mean, the whole research took me 7 years. So I went through different phases. When I just arrived in Suriname for the first time, I was afraid. I was afraid that what I was doing maybe was actually going to lead to something very bad and me having a psychosis for the rest of my life. Because, yeah, that's what my father hinted at, and it's what many people would say, actually. So, yeah, there was like a lot of voices that were actually saying, you're diving into the darkness and this will go wrong. There was one moment that I knew for sure. I discovered a book which was English translations of texts that were written in Suranan Tongo, the language of Suriname. And I opened that document, and the first thing that I read was, is there a curse? Yes, there is a curse. The curse is the stupid belief that we black people have, that there is a curse. It's something that was told to us during slavery. So I ask you, the writer says, please throw this stupid belief into the water or put it on fire, unplug your ears and be free.
1: Looking at your face, it feels like at that point something, I don't know, lifted off of you, flipping the curse to a curse that has been placed on you and that you can now sort of jettison. At the end of slavery, your family had moved on to a plantation. Were you able to visit the place where your family had lived?
0: Yes, we sailed there because basically you have Paramaribo and then there's just nature. And it was, I think, like 5 hours sailing in a little boat and then into a creek. It was a bit darkish, swampy. And these white birds were flying in front of us. This was the land of the jaguar again. And I thought it was amazing. Felt like, yeah, whatever has happened here, all the horrors that we humans caused here, nature has taken this land back.
1: So you have your story to tell. You write your book, Jaguar Man. Last we heard of your father, he kind of disappeared from your life again. He hadn't come with you to Suriname. He wasn't engaging with your project. What about when you published the book?
0: I found him back again. And the day before the book was in stores, I gave him a copy. I wrote it also for him. And I didn't really expect anything of it. But then the morning after he called me, as I was walking to the bookstore for a book presentation, and he said, Raul, I have not slept the whole night. I read the book in one time. And he was the first one, actually, that said thank you. And yeah, he said thank you for not listening to me.
1: Does he feel like the curse has been lifted?
0: Yes, I think so. I mean, he's still very Christian, but I think he became less afraid of the powers of our ancestors. But I also feel like he started loving himself a little bit more. Not too long ago, for the first time, he came to my house in Rotterdam. He just called me in the morning and he said, I want to come to you. He never did that before, but he showed up in the afternoon at my door and he had brought his whole bag full of gifts.
1: You said right at the start that you'd kind of fallen out of love with your father quite early because he seemed to have a problem with your sexuality. He didn't like the fact that you're gay. I'm just wondering now if turning up at your door with a pile of gifts, whether that means that he's overcome that.

0: I made it very hard for him not to love me. So I think that worked. And yes, he accepted that I'm gay. There's no world in which he could not accept that by now.
1: The Jaguar man was no longer an obstacle to their relationship, but Raoul still didn't know who he was. Then, a few months ago, he was visiting Ghana and, at the last minute, packed for the journey the book in which he'd first read about the Cro-Magnon, a leopard spirit that protected enslaved people taken from Africa.
0: I opened that book as the airplane was going up, and I read the Cro-Magnon comes from Ghana. After the airplane got down, I searched for Cro-Magnon, and I found out there's actually a village with that name on the coast of Ghana, next to a former slave fort that was also called Cro-Magnon. So in this village, they have seven families. And in Suriname, we have seven Cro-Magnon. One of them can turn into a jaguar, other one in birds. And in this village, they have seven families, and every family has a symbol, an animal as a symbol, and one family has the leopard as a symbol, but they actually call the leopard tiger, the same as with the Cro-Magnon, we call it tiger, not jaguar. From this village, many, many people have been taken, and every year they remember the names of most of the people that have been taken, and every year they do a ritual to commemorate these people and to ask their descendants to come back. And that had happened a week before I showed up there. It could be many people from that family, but when I told the story, they said, oh, there's one that we have to think of, and he's called Teki. He was like a very powerful warrior, and they know that he's been taken probably to Suriname. But there's also a family crest. And on the family crest, there's like the first woman of the family and her son. And her son was a hunter who became friends with the tiger while hunting. They would share their food together. And because of that, the tiger became the protector of the family and of all the descendants of this man who was the original jaguar man, one could say. And they told me, if you ever lose your way, for example, in the forest or wherever you are, you ask the tiger for help and you will be guided.
1: Yeah, you're going to be doing that?
0: I think the tiger is already with me. That is what I've been experiencing. I think that it is already with me and it guided me back there. And then what was very important was also like not forgetting where you come from and thanking your ancestors for this life that you have. And that is something that I also think about, like what was survived in order to give me this life. And that's like just a good motivation for being grateful.
1: A very grateful Raoul de Jong, descendant of and author of Jaguar Man, but now free of any curse. Our thanks to him for joining us on Outlook and to you for listening. You can contact us at outlook@bbc.com with any comments or WhatsApp us. 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Today's producer was Vibeke Venema. I'm Jo Fidgen. Hope to see you here again tomorrow.
2: BBC World Service and now Witness History with me, Stefania Gotzer. 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
3: My father just had primary education, but he had big dreams, and his dreams came true.
2: This is Irma Cortés Nicolás, Raúl's youngest daughter.
3: He was a founder of the Spanish radio in the United States and then founder of the television station.
2: But let's not get ahead of ourselves. Creating a foreign language radio station was challenging enough. We'll hear this story from two people. Irma, who recorded this interview with the Voces Oral History Center a few years before she died, and her youngest son.

0: phone, who I spoke to.
1: I'm Guillermo Nicolás, the grandson of Raúl Cortés. My grandfather was born into a family of eight, seven brothers, including himself, and a sister. Their father was very tough, and at age 13, 14, 15 at the latest, he would send each boy out into the world.
2: He had a little wagon, and he sold fresh eggs, fresh vegetables. At those days, it was not as expensive to live. But my grandparents told him he had to have a better job to be able to get my mother to marry him. So then what he did was he crossed the border, no papers, just as Mexicans, and they came here, and they were recognized then and allowed to live here.
0: Raúl built quite a varied resume.
1: My grandfather was a reporter for La Prensa. He also worked as a window dresser, and then he would go and work as a promoter. He would bring bands and groups to play at the Buckhorn Saloon.
0: And he kept adding new roles. He became an airtime broker. He could buy blocks of time on local stations for a flat fee, and he would then resell time slots to performers and advertisers.
1: He got his start by doing whatever he needed to do to raise money, to then go and rent airtime on a local English language radio station, and he would produce perhaps an hour of Spanish language entertainment and news. And it just was such a huge success, and it was so desperately needed by the community.
0: He did so well that he decided 1 hour wasn't enough. He needed a whole station. So he applied for a license at the U.S. Federal Communications Commission, the FCC.
3: The United States of America was suddenly and deliberately attacked by naval and air forces of the Empire of Japan.
0: With World War II unfolding, authorities across the U.S. were cautious about non-English radio. Raúl had to argue his initiative could actually help win support for the war among Mexican Americans. Still, he didn't get his license until 1946, once the war was over. He began broadcasting, but money remained a challenge.
2: It was fun. Los días de las madres, las serenatas.
0: As Irma explains here, serenatas or serenades were a source of income. People would pay to dedicate songs and greetings to their lovers on Valentine's Day and their mothers on Mother's Day. But it wasn't enough.
1: The station was 1350 on the dial, so way down the dial, and you had to look for it. They faced a lot of racism, a lot of bigotry, a lot of challenges in trying to get the station actually open. And then, of course, they face the problem of the advertising, because without money, there is no business.
4: Pepsi Cola hits the spot. 12 full ounces, that's a lot.
0: But Raúl had a few tricks up his sleeve. One of them was to ask his audience to send labels of the products they used, like soaps or drinks, back to the manufacturers on KCOR's behalf.
5: A great new discovery, Airwick, Airwick.
1: In those days, the rating systems didn't even rate us. We didn't even count. One of the ways my grandfather was able to prove that he had a big listenership was to have them send these labels, and they were flooded with them. It was terrific.
0: Another trick was to display his charm, and he'd spare no money in doing it.
1: So he went to New York, and he knocked on every advertising agency's door. They had all dismissed him. They didn't know any Spanish speakers. They certainly didn't, you know who he was. And he was coming from a city from Texas, and it was one radio station. And so he invited these guys to El Morocco. He had never been there.

0: her. He just knew it was very popular. He went down to the club, and the maitre d' was a gentleman of Puerto Rican descent, a Spanish speaker, and he gave him $100, which in that time was a lot of money. And he told him, I need a VIP table. I need you to greet us like I've been here many times and I'm one of your best clients. And they get there that night, puts on his tuxedo, and walks in with these advertising agency guys. And the gentleman greets him like he'd been there 1,000 times, takes them to the best table, champagne everywhere. And the next day, they were so impressed that they bought advertising on this little station in San Antonio, Texas. So he sold national advertising, which then made him very wealthy, and he was able to then build the other radio stations.
1: But running KCOR wasn't only about money. Once he was successful, Raúl used his influence to support civil rights movements and court cases related to Mexican Americans. In fact, he was president of the League of United Latin American Citizens twice.
2: We used to go from San Antonio to New Braunfels to Seguin to all these little towns, German towns, where they discriminated the Mexicans. We had a very bad experience that we stopped at a restaurant in New Braunfels then. And they wouldn't allow my mother or my sister because they had darker skin than I did, and then my father. As Mexican Americans, we were discriminated, and this is why my father took it very serious about the Spanish radio and television to educate our own people. They should defend themselves, and the airwaves are ours.
1: That was Irma Cortés Nicolás, the daughter of Raúl Cortés, who was the founder of KCOR, the first Spanish-language radio in the U.S. He also went on to create the country's first TV network in Spanish. But as his grandson says...
0: That was another big fight that we can save for another time.
1: That was Guillermo Nicolás speaking to me, Stefania Gotzer, for Witness History.
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7: Welcome to the newsroom. I'm Ankur Desai. We have some light from the darkness in Venezuela.
8: It was a huge rescue for us. We felt very good because we can give to the Venezuela people a little moment of happiness.
7: The extraordinary rescue story of a man pulled alive from rubble 8 days after twin earthquakes struck the country. The Red Cross says one of its key warehouses in Kyiv was destroyed in Russia's overnight attack, which killed at least 21 Ukrainian people. A young couple in Indonesia have been publicly caned after being convicted of violating Islamic law by kissing during a TikTok live stream. Also, a warning from astronomers that plans for hundreds of thousands of new satellites will stop them seeing clearly.
9: If 2 satellites collide, they will break up in many pieces, and these pieces are likely to collide with more satellites and create more debris.
7: And in Spain, a man finds a missing painting worth nearly $200,000 after mistaking it for a piece of abandoned junk. All after this update.
10: BBC News with Sue Montgomery. A man who was trapped for a week in rubble after twin earthquakes in Venezuela has been pulled out alive. Hernan Gil was buried under the ruins of the shopping centre where he worked as a security guard in the coastal city of Catia-la-Mar. Teams from seven countries worked around the clock after he was located. Yogita Lamaye was there and sent this report.
11: Victor Torres, a Chilean firefighter, was the first to make contact with Hernan.
12: Tranquilo.
13: I feel calm. After the initial tension and after things got a little hard for us, these manoeuvres are not in the manuals, so we had to bring a lot of our knowledge, and the results evident. So now we feel calm and happy for the Venezuelan people.
11: Just before Hernan's rescue, his wife, Luzbima Gonzalez, said she was excited to see him.
14: I'm very excited and thankful to God, because he gave him another opportunity to live.
11: This was a small moment of hope amidst the despair that hangs over Venezuela, where tens of thousands of families are still waiting for news of their loved ones.
10: The Red Cross says one of its key warehouses in the Ukrainian capital was destroyed in a massive Russian attack overnight that killed at least 21 people. The Red Cross said almost a third of a million units of humanitarian aid and equipment were lost. Meanwhile, a visibly frustrated President Zelensky went to one of the many bombed sites in Kyiv. He thanked the United States for transferring air defense missiles, but said that deliveries were too slow, given the destruction being caused by Russia.
15: This is a big problem, but these people lost not only their partners. This is a problem to lose your home, your house. They lost their children, their families, their life.
10: In Syria, there's been a bomb attack inside a crowded cafe in central Damascus. The Syrian authorities say it's killed at least six people. A number of others have been injured. Lina Sinjab has more details.
16: The bomb exploded in a cafe near the Palace of Justice in the heart of Damascus during broad daylight in a densely populated area. The government has been working hard to make the capital secure from any attacks. Damascus has been relatively safe since the fall of Assad, despite challenges this government faces on ruling a country that has endured 14 years of civil war. Both jihadists who oppose the new leader Ahmed al-Sharr's pragmatic changes and remnants of Assad regime have interest in destabilizing the country.
10: Lina Sinjab. Peru has declared a 60-day state of emergency in about 40% of its districts. It's warned of imminent danger from heavy rains associated with the weather phenomenon El Niño. World News from the BBC. A court in Kyrgyzstan has convicted the country's powerful former security chief of plotting a coup against President Sadir Japarov. Kamchibek Tashiev, a longtime ally of the president, was found guilty with seven other former senior officials. All received four-year prison terms to be served on probation and property confiscated. A cast member of the British version of the reality show Married at First Sight has been arrested on suspicion of rape after a BBC investigation into the programme. There have been several serious allegations linked to the show, as Lisa Mazimba explains.
17: Two female cast members alleged rape and a third female cast member alleged a non-consensual sex act. The men involved have all denied the allegations and the individual who's been arrested has not been identified by the police. Now, when these allegations first came to light in May, the Metropolitan Police put out a statement encouraging anyone who believes they've been a victim of sexual assault after participating on Married at First Sight UK to contact them.
10: A South African court has sentenced three people to life in prison for the murders 8 years ago of British botanists Rodney and Rachel Saunders. The couple disappeared while collecting rare seeds in a protected forest near the coastal city of Durban. Prosecutors say the three were also convicted of kidnapping, robbery and theft. In the World Cup, Spain take on Austria shortly in the round of 32. The Spanish have yet to concede a goal in the competition. Austria are yet to keep a clean sheet. The winner will face Portugal or Croatia, who each have a star aged over 40, Cristiano Ronaldo and Luka Modric, respectively, in their ranks. BBC News.
7: Hello, you're listening to the newsroom from the BBC World Service with me, Ankur Desai. Welcome to the programme. We begin in Venezuela, where there's been an extraordinary rescue. A man was pulled alive from the rubble 8 days after the country was rocked by two strong earthquakes. The 44-year-old Hernan Gil was

0: was trapped under 140 tons of debris in the city of La Guaira. Chile's firefighting service said the rescue took 70 hours. Bahil was found in a good condition. According to figures from the Venezuela government, more than 2,200 people have now been killed in the disaster. The acting president, Delcy Rodriguez, has announced 7 days of national mourning. Teams from across South America and the US are still working tirelessly to rescue and locate people. I spoke to our correspondent in La Guaira, Yogita Limay, about the extraordinary effort to retrieve Hernán Gil.
1: This man was trapped in an underground parking lot of a shopping mall. The building above it, I'm actually looking at it right now, you can hear the noise of the traffic in the street. It's not fully damaged, it's not fully destroyed, but the path that was leading up to the basement parking lot, that was blocked. Rescuers told us that the man, you know, he was all right physically. He hadn't been crushed, but he was in this really cramped space. And the main challenge they had was that they had to dig a tunnel to him. But basically, while digging that, if any of the other walls had collapsed in, there was a danger that that would have crushed him, which is why it took them a really long time. There were rescue teams here from many different countries, from Chile, from El Salvador, from Venezuela, from the US, from Portugal. All of them working together. Yesterday, we saw rescuers actually bringing in wooden logs, and they were basically building props so that they could keep those walls up. And eventually, they worked overnight, and they were managed to drill that tunnel. And today, they rescued him. And it was a real moment of joy, amazing to watch, because, of course, you know, in the past week, there's just been so much despair, so much loss in this country.
0: It's incredible to have such a positive story after so much darkness. I mean, it seems unfathomable that he could survive for 8 days under the rubble. Do you know how he was able to do that?
1: I think rescue teams first made contact with him on Saturday. We, in fact, spoke to the Chilean firefighter who was among the first set of rescuers to speak to him. And basically, through a tube, they were able to give him water. They were able to give him, you know, some drinks to sort of make sure that he's hydrated. And they also said they were continuously speaking to him to keep his morale up, to keep his spirits up. So they were able to get some amount of food and nutrition to him in those days. Just before the rescue happened, in fact, his wife was here as well, and we were able to speak to her. They have two children. She said she was extremely excited at the idea, and she said she's been praying a lot. And what she's saying to other families here is that don't give up hope, don't give up faith. My husband's been found alive. Your loved one could come out too. She also told us about her children, age 10 and 8. And she said her older son was really happy. And he kept saying to her, "Mommy, told you, keep the faith. My father's going to come out alive."
0: A lot of Venezuelans, they've been looking towards the government for help and support. What sentiments and what feelings are you getting from Venezuelans about how the government have been able to manage this disaster?
1: So overwhelmingly, what we've heard from Venezuelans who've been met in a lot of these places is anger, frustration. They've said that the rescue effort was too delayed. And even when it started, there wasn't, you know, the right equipment was not there. So the diggers that were needed, the heavy machinery that was needed so that it could happen faster, that was not there. Every person I've spoken to who's got a family member who's either injured or who's still possibly trapped inside or dead, that is the one common thing I have heard in the past few days.
0: Yogita Limay reporting. Next to Ukraine, where more than 20 people have died in the country in waves of Russian air raids. The Ukrainian Air Force says 74 missiles in all and nearly 500 drones were used, and say that their air defenses managed to repel the majority of those, but at least 26 missiles, which are harder to intercept, reached their targets. And those included about 20 residential buildings, starting fires and causing some to partially collapse. There were also Russian attacks on other cities in central and eastern Ukraine. President Volodymyr Zelensky visited the site of an attack and spoke to reporters there.
2: Putin understands what is going on. He really understands that he can frighten people and he can kill civil population with his missiles, all of these attacks on houses, schools, cinemas, hospitals. He just wants to show, his population that Russia is winning.
0: Our correspondent Sarah Rainsford sent this report from Kyiv.
3: Just walking down the road

0: towards the building that was hit last night, and there's ash blowing into my face in the wind, and I'm walking past blocks of flats with the windows blown out, lots of smashed glass on the floor here and by the side of the road. Okay, I've just walked around the corner now, and in front of me there's a nine-story building with the whole end of it completely blown off. There's a huge heap of concrete and brick that looks like it's just slid down the front of the building. The big digger scraping through that debris, clearing it away. Right up at the top of what's left of this building, I can see three emergency workers in blue overalls and red hard hats picking through the debris. We've been told that there are six people still missing. I don't know if there's any chance of finding them amongst all of this. There's a man there with some blood on his cheek. I'm just going to ask him.
1: I was smoking when it happened, and I saw the two strikes. The first was behind the kindergarten, then here. I didn't even have time to duck. All the glass flew out, and my door collapsed on me. Then I came outside, they took me to medics, and they gave me stitches.
0: Russian officials like to claim that they're retaliating for Ukrainian long-range drone strikes on Russian territory. But the actual fact is that Russia has been doing this and causing this kind of damage and civilian deaths from the very beginning of its full-scale invasion more than 4 years ago.
2: That's Sarah Rainsford reporting from Kyiv. Next, a young couple in Indonesia's conservative Aceh province have been publicly caned after being convicted of violating Islamic law by kissing during a TikTok livestream. A Sharia court ordered that the man and woman each receive 21 lashes in a park for physical intimacy outside of marriage. For more on this, I'm joined by our global affairs reporter, Mimi Swaby, who joins me in the newsroom studio. Mimi, just first up, just explain, please, a bit more background to this story.
3: So the couple, who are both believed to be in their 20s, were convicted of violating Sharia law by kissing in his live video on TikTok back in February. They both received 21 lashes each by cane in a public park in the provisional capital, Bandar Aceh. Now, during this public punishment, it's thought that about 100 people were watching, some even shouting for the kind of person in charge to whip harder. The city's Sharia police head also said this was the first time in this very religious conservative province that people had been punishing for violating this strict law through social media. Just to confirm, any acts of physical intimacy, such as kissing, hugging or touching the opposite sex who you're not married to, is forbidden in Aceh due to this Sharia law.
2: Okay. Has there been any reaction then to this?
3: Understandably, there's been a lot of reaction, both on social media, people saying this is inhumane, but also from a more kind of political or charity standpoint as well. Amnesty International's Indonesia's spokesperson said the punishment for the couple was a horrifying act of discrimination. He called for the government to end the use of caning, adding that, you know, corporal punishment has no place in a just and humane society. Caning is actually not legal in Indonesia as a form of punishment, but it has strong support in the province of Aceh.
2: Now, in terms of Indonesia itself, how strict is it in regards to public displays of affection? Because we know that this was just one province in the country, right?
3: Aceh is actually the only province in Indonesia that enforces a version of Islamic law. Back in May, authorities flogged two men and two women 100 times for having sex outside of marriage. Indonesia's secular central government actually granted the province the right to implement the religious law in 2006 as part of a peace deal to end a separatist war. In 2015, Aceh actually expanded this law to apply to non-Muslims as well, who only account for about 1% of the province's population. This law essentially, though, allows individuals to receive up to 100 lashes for morality offences. Again, kissing, public, any kind of signs of intimacy for those who are doing so outside of marriage. Indonesia, important to note perhaps,

0: is the world's largest Muslim majority country, but it also officially recognises six languages as well as other indigenous beliefs.
1: Okay, Mimi, thank you so much for that update. That's Mimi Swabia, Global Affairs reporter. You're listening to the newsroom from the BBC World Service. Next, the British Prime Minister Keir Starmer has apologised on behalf of the state for its role in forced adoptions in the decades after the Second World War. An estimated 185,000 babies were taken from their mothers, with thousands of women pressured into giving up their children because they were unmarried. Britain's Prime Minister told Parliament the practice was a stain on our history. Campaigners said the apology had come too late for many people, but it was a positive first step. A correspondent, Duncan Kennedy, reports.
2: Today was a day for vindication and the official erasure of historical shame. A parliamentary inquiry 4 years ago concluded that nearly 200,000 babies were taken from mothers in post-war decades because those women were unmarried. Following a series of BBC reports, the Scottish and Welsh governments issued apologies in 2023. Today, in the House of Commons, after further campaigning by birth mothers and adoptees, the Prime Minister, Sir Keir Starmer, made one on behalf of the UK government.
3: We are deeply and profoundly sorry to the mothers who were told they were unfit, who were prevented from caring for the children they desperately wanted to help and to keep, and who've carried this loss for decades.
2: A number of birth mothers and adoptees watched the speech from the public gallery, some dabbing their tears. Afterwards, Diana de Vries was among a number of the mothers to speak, not with a sense of triumphalism, but with elation.
4: Everybody who has endured all of these injustices, finally they've been heard, finally they've been seen, and finally the suffering's been recognised.
2: Adoptees like Liz Harvey also said they were content that decades of shame had been swept away.
5: Your feelings right now?
6: I'm still in shock. This is a huge day, historically, personally, for us as an adoptee community. And there were times when I didn't think we'd get here, but we're here.
2: State apologies remain rare in British public life. Forced adoptions stain generations of mothers and children. They hope today's apology will remove an agony that had seemed without end.
1: A report by Duncan Kennedy. The Court of Appeal in Britain has overturned non-custodial sentences given to a pair of teenage boys who raped two girls in the south of England, saying the initial punishments had been unduly lenient. The boys, known as X and Y, were 14 years of age at the time of the rapes. Our correspondent Daniel Sanford was at the Court of Appeal.
7: The two 15-year-old girls were raped in November 2024 and January 2025. Both had originally consented to some sexual activity with boy X, but on both occasions it descended into a series of rapes by X and his friend Y. At the original sentencing in May, the trial judge emphasised guidelines, saying that detention should be a last resort, and decided to sentence the boys to a 3-year youth rehabilitation order instead. Amid public outcry, which even involved the Prime Minister, the Attorney General asked the Court of Appeal to consider whether those sentences were unduly lenient. The case was rushed through the system, and this afternoon, the Lady Chief Justice Baroness Carr announced their decision.
8: X and Y participated, either as principals or as assisters or encouragers, in multiple rapes carried out in front of others and in which the complainants were subjected to humiliation and degradation. Sentences of detention for X and Y were unavoidable.
7: The appeal court imposed new sentences of 4 years detention on the boys. That will be reduced by 231 days because of time the boys spent on curfew while awaiting trial. For reasons of anonymity, we're calling the first girl the boys raped Jasmine. I asked her mother whether she was happy with the new sentence.
9: How could any mother be happy with 4 years? Jasmine is going to live with a lifetime of trauma, and she's going to live with a lifetime sentence. So for whom, of course, it's not enough, but it's more than we had yet this morning.
7: A third boy, Zed, who filmed some of the rapes of the second girl, did not have his sentence increased.
1: Daniel Sanford reporting. Is the Earth's orbit about to be overrun with new satellites? And if so, what impact will that have on us and on the world?

0: of astronomers. A new report by the European Southern Observatory, which operates some of the world's biggest ground telescopes out of Chile, say there are plans on paper for more than 1.7 million new satellites in the coming years. SpaceX alone is talking about sending up 1 million orbital data centers, for example, and those who would have devastating consequences for astronomy. Olivier Henault, astronomer at the ESO, told James Menendez what it would mean for him.
1: More satellite means more of them will cross our images, and each time one of them crosses an image, it leaves a bright trail that masks everything behind it. So one trail once in a while is not a problem. Many trails means that we start losing more and more and more data. And if it's in the millions, then we would lose a significant fraction of our images.
2: Fraction are we talking about?
1: It depends how bright they are. And if they are really bright, that means that we could lose 100% of our images.
2: 100%, really? And so what are you proposing, that there should be a limit on the number of satellites moving around in orbit?
1: I worked out a number, 100,000 satellites, and a brightness that if we stay below that, astronomy can continue basically unaffected.
2: What does it mean for people like me if there are that many satellites in orbit? I mean, would I notice the difference in the brightness of the night sky?
1: If they're really bright, and now we're talking brighter than the moon, then the atmosphere scatters that light. It's exactly the same as the atmosphere scatters sunlight and makes the sky blue. The same happens for everything, the moon, the stars, and the satellites. So that means that if you have many bright satellites, the dark sky would not be as dark as it used to be, and you would lose the faint stars. You would not see the faint stars. The sky would look like what you see from the suburbs of a city.
2: Right. And what about collisions? I mean, with that number of satellites up there, presumably the chances of satellites colliding, I mean, increases dramatically, doesn't it?
1: Yeah, it does. And it is really a worry for our colleagues at the space agency. So if two satellites collide, they will break up in many pieces, and these pieces are likely to collide with more satellites and create more debris. So it has the potential to be absolutely disastrous. If you've seen the beginning of the movie Gravity, there is a very spectacular scene where the Hubble Space Telescope get destroyed by that kind of things, and it kind of what would happen.
0: Olivier Henault from the European Southern Observatory. The Catholic Church has expelled two bishops and four priests who are members of an ultra-conservative group in Switzerland. The decree of dicastery for the doctrine of the faith comes a day after the Society of St. Pius X consecrated the four priests as new bishops, defying a plea from Pope Leo not to do so. The Vatican decree also said that any clergy and lay believers who formerly supported the group would be excommunicated as well. Our religion editor, Ali Makbul, reports.
3: The Society of St. Pius X is thought to have around 600,000 worshippers worldwide. They've been at odds with the leaders of the Roman Catholic Church for more than 50 years, since they refused to adopt progressive reforms, such as celebrating Mass in everyday language instead of Latin and supporting greater dialogue with other denominations and faiths.
4: Votos presentes electos e benedicere sanctificare.
5: That thou wouldst bless and sanctify and consecrate these elect here present.
3: It was widely expected that an event in Switzerland to consecrate new bishops of the group would lead to the excommunication of those clergy. But the Vatican telling lay members who are followers that they're no longer part of the church unless they reject the group's teachings has been a surprise. The Vatican says it will welcome back people with sincere affection if they choose to return.
0: Our religion editor, Alim Makbul, reporting. We end the programme in southern Spain, where a man has found a missing painting worth nearly $200,000 after he mistook it for a piece of abandoned junk. Andres Hurtado was walking down the street when he spotted the small artwork by the Impressionist master Joaquin Sorolo. Helena Burke has these details.
6: Andres Hurtado was visiting Seville with his family.

0: last weekend when something caught his eye. A small oil painting of two sailboats laying on the side of the street. But it wasn't the painting itself that enticed Andres. In fact, he thought nothing of it. It was the gold wooden frame he wanted.
1: I found the painting on Saturday. We had lunch, then we were heading to the hotel when I saw it lying there on the pavement. Well, I picked it up without giving it a second thought. I liked the frame and thought, I'll take it home with me.
0: Unbeknownst to Andres, the painting was worth about $170,000. Moments earlier, a local family, who had owned the artwork for many years, had accidentally left it behind while packing their car. By the time they realised what had happened, the painting was gone. They put up posters appealing for information to help them locate it, being careful not to mention the work's immense value. Meanwhile, Andres arrived back home, ready to repurpose the frame, when he noticed something in the bottom right-hand corner of the artwork.
1: I looked at it and it said, Soroya. And then I checked and I saw it was really a valuable painting.
0: Some online searching revealed that the painting was by the late 19th and early 20th century Spanish master Joaquin Soroya, renowned for his beach scenes and mastery of light. Andres then saw that police were looking for the artwork.
1: When I got back here to Murcia, I saw a report saying they were looking for a stolen painting, so I immediately rang the police and said, the painting has not been stolen. I have the painting because I found it lying on the street.
0: The 57-year-old briefly considered keeping the painting, but soon decided against it.
1: Before I knew it was stolen, I thought, I can't afford my mortgage payments. Well, I'll sell it. If it's worth that much, I could buy myself a house. But no, once I realized the painting turned out to be stolen and they were looking for it, I immediately called the police, because otherwise they would have found out about any deal involving the painting. I would never have been able to sell it.
0: Police have now returned the painting to the family in Seville, who have reportedly promised Andres a small present to thank him.
2: Helena Burke with that final report. Just a reminder of our top story. Some good news. After a man trapped for more than a week in rubble after twin earthquakes in Venezuela has been pulled out alive. You've been listening to the newsroom from the BBC World Service with me, Ankur Desai, and from the team. Do enjoy the rest of your day.
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13: Hello, I'm Adi Adedoyin and this is Sport Today on the BBC World Service. Cristiano Ronaldo and Luka Modric, two former Ballon d'Or winners, meet as Portugal take on Croatia in the World Cup. The winner will face either Spain or Austria in the last 16. They meet in LA. Switzerland are up against Algeria in the final match of the day. We'll also bring you the latest from Wimbledon, where the defending women's champion Iga Świątek is safely through to the third round. All on Sport Today. Join us after the latest BBC News.
14: BBC News with Alan Smith. A man trapped in rubble for a week after twin earthquakes in Venezuela has been pulled out alive. Teams from seven countries worked around the clock to rescue Hernan Gil from the collapsed shopping centre where he'd worked. The Red Cross says a key warehouse in the Ukrainian capital was destroyed in a Russian overnight attack. The charity said almost a third of a million units of humanitarian aid and equipment were lost. A bomb attack on a crowded cafe in central Damascus has killed at least six people. It makes it the deadliest bombing in the Syrian capital since a suicide attack on a church last year. Peru has declared a 60-day state of emergency in almost half its districts, citing imminent danger from heavy rains. The government is trying to reduce the high risk associated with the weather phenomenon El Niño.

0: A court in Kyrgyzstan has convicted the country's powerful former security chief of plotting a coup against the president. Kumchibek Toshiyev, was a long-time ally of President Japarov, was found guilty alongside other former senior officials. A Turkish comedian detained at Istanbul's main airport after his latest online routine is deemed to have been insulted religious values. Local media say Deniz Göktaş's jokes prompted numerous complaints. Polls are closing in Algeria's parliamentary election in a campaign overshadowed by concerns about low turnout. By mid-afternoon local time, the election authority said only 11% of some 25 million registered voters had cast their ballot. A South African court has sentenced three people to life in prison for the 2018 murders of two British botanists. Rodney and Rachel Saunders disappeared while collecting rare seeds near Durban. And in the World Cup, Spain take on Austria shortly in round of 32. Spain have yet to concede a goal in the competition.
1: Down the back straight!
2: That's got to be the winning shot.
1: She cannot believe what she has just done.
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6: And hello again from me, Adeyede Doyin, and welcome to today's programme. We'll take you live to Wimbledon, where the defending women's champion Iga Swiatek is in action. Della Floyd is watching on centre court.
7: And no tears this time for Swiatek, like there was after her opening match this week. The number three seed is safely through to the third round after a straight sets win over former finalist Karolina Pliskova. Three of the big men's seeds, Zverev, Dimitrov and Fritz, have also progressed.
6: We'll be back on centre court with Delith later in the programme, but we're going to begin with the World Cup, where the knockout stage continues today with three more matches in the last 32 of the tournament. Two former Ballon d'Or winners and ex-Real Madrid teammates will meet in Toronto, and for one of them, it's likely to be their last ever World Cup match. 41-year-old Cristiano Ronaldo takes on 40-year-old Luka Modric as Portugal play Croatia. Portugal's Bernardo Silva says Modric is a player everyone in world football admires.
8: Well, Luka is actually an idol for me. The way that not only he played, stayed at the highest level, but also the way that he behaved throughout his career is a big inspiration for me, and I can imagine for almost every football player. So I'm really happy to see that still at his age he's performing at the level that he is. And I was lucky enough to play against him a lot of times, and I actually asked for his shirt in one of the Man City Real Madrid games, so I'm very happy that I did it. It's probably one of the most special shirts that I have at home, but he's a big inspiration for me.
6: Bernardo Silva there ahead of Portugal v Croatia. Let's cross to Philadelphia and speak to John Bennett, one of the members of our World Cup team. John, before we talk about the game, extreme heat is becoming a big story where you are and will also impact this game as well.
9: Yeah, I've covered 14 major tournaments around the world, Adi. I have to say, I think today here in Philadelphia is probably the most extreme heat that I've experienced on one of those trips. Even the wind, which you'd hope would cool you down, is hot. We're above 100 degrees Fahrenheit, possibly hitting the 40s in Celsius today and tomorrow. No game here till Saturday. But it's these conditions really all over the eastern part of North America. Up in New York, the mayor has declared a heat emergency. And in Toronto, Canada, where Portugal are facing Croatia, a screening of the game, which was going to take place at a place called Nathan Phillips Square in the city, it's been cancelled because Environment Canada has issued an orange heat warning for the city. So it's very tough on the players, especially if one of those players is 41 and the other is 40 as well.
6: Yeah, so hot conditions for Portugal and Croatia, and all the focus will be on those players you're alluding to. That's Modric and Ronaldo. Surely for whoever loses, John, this will be their final World Cup game.
9: It surely has to be. I feel like I've said it so many times about both of these players, though, that they keep defying the odds. I followed Croatia closely at the last three World Cups. I saw Ghana play against Croatia in Philadelphia on Saturday. And Modric, despite his age, he still makes them tick. He pops up all over the pitch. As for Ronaldo, he's played all 270 minutes of Portugal's games so far. He's scored twice, but he's created zero chances for his teammates. So there's still this debate. Should he start? Should he be on the bench? Meanwhile, Modric has played 229 minutes so far. He's created five chances. He's got one assist. But listen to this. The two of them have played a combined 47 matches in World Cups. And at Real Madrid, they won four Champions League titles together. We're talking about two icons here. And as for the support, I saw on Saturday that Croatia have huge support, but there's a massive Portuguese community across Canada. Nearly 200,000 people of Portuguese origin in the Toronto area alone. So it might feel like a home game for Portugal. And that makes the Portugal midfielder Vitinha very happy.
2: It's always a great, great pleasure to see the warm welcoming that Portuguese immigrants have when we get to the country, in Canada, in Switzerland, in Luxembourg, everywhere, in the United States, where we landed as well. So really, really glad to watch that all the time. And I really like to thank them. And yeah, it's incredible the amount of support we have all over the world. Here in Canada, once again, I don't know how long Portugal didn't play in here. I don't know how many years, but surely it was a lot. And I know it means a lot for them to have the national team in here. So we're going to do everything in our power to make them proud.
6: So Portugal take on Croatia later in Toronto. But there's one World Cup game that's about to get underway in Los Angeles. The head coach of Spain says Barcelona star Lamine Yamal is now fit enough to show his best form at this World Cup. Spain are facing Austria shortly in LA, and Sport Today's Isaac Fannin is outside the SoFi Stadium. All eyes will be on Lamine Yamal, Isaac.
10: Yeah, indeed, all eyes will be on him. He had an injured start to the tournament in that 0-0 draw. He came off the bench, but he managed to come off the start for the second match against Saudi Arabia. He got a goal in that one, and he's looked pretty good. For Spain, they'll be without Nico Williams. He is injured in this match. And against Austria, they have made two changes to the team that beat Uruguay 1-0 in their final group game. Pedro Porro coming in for Marcos Llorente, Dani Olmo replacing Mikel Merino. For Austria, three changes from Ralf Rangnick's side, who had that astonishing 3-3 draw against Algeria. Sasha Kalajdzic scoring with his final touch of the game in the 96th minute to rescue Austria's chances of staying in the competition. They they take out Marko Arnautovic, who scored two goals in this tournament, with Michael Grzeszczyk in for him. Spurs defender Kevin Danso starts at centre-back with Konrad Leima. Going in to left-back with Paul Warner replacing Philip Mueñe. It's astonishing that Spain have not had won a World Cup game since they won the World Cup final in 2010. They've been knocked out at every knockout stage they have played, 2018 and 2022 via a penalty shootout to Russia and Morocco. They'll be hoping that Austria don't make it three times. Unlucky for them.
6: Okay, thank you, Isaac Fannin there. Follow updates from Isaac and the BBC Sport team on that game on the BBC Sport website, and tune into Newsday on Friday for all the reaction on the BBC World Service. Now, in Thursday's final game, can Algeria improve the fortunes of African teams in this first round knockout? In this first knockout round, 9 of the 10 teams made it out of the group stage, but so far only Morocco have progressed to the last 16, with South Africa, Ivory Coast, DR Congo and Senegal all crashing out. John Bennett is still with me. John, can Algeria join Morocco in the next round?
9: Oh, I'm torn here, Addy, because on our weekend sports show on BBC World Service, Sports World, I picked Switzerland at the start of the tournament as my dark horse. I think they could go a long way in this tournament. But they both have awful records when it comes to knockout rounds in World Cup, so it's a chance for them to make history. Algeria have never won a World Cup knockout tie. Switzerland haven't won one since 1938. Granit Xhaka, the Swiss star, wins his 150th cap. And Vladimir Petkovic, the Algeria boss, used to manage Switzerland. So lots of subplots here, including the fact that 5 of Switzerland's last 9 knockout matches have gone to penalties. So the Swiss forward, Brill Embolo, knows it's something they have to prepare for.
11: I hope we are not coming there because it's emotion stuff. You have something that we spoke about, also as a team, but at the end, it's a lot of emotion, it's pressure. You can work it, of course, but you get never the same feeling when you're in front of a penalty spot and in front of a goalkeeper around with the emotion. So we get ready for this thing because it's a really important point in a tournament. We were two-time on OKT.

0: It feels very empty. It's very hot out. It feels like a big, large siesta as everybody's going to have to wait deep into the night to watch the match. Algeria haven't had a match played before 2 a.m. local time, and this one's going to be 4 local time. So it's a little bit of a weird one, but people are excited. They're just not showing it at the moment because of all the various factors I just mentioned.
1: So, who really needs to step up for Algeria today if they're going to win this game?
0: So I would give two names. The first one is the coach, Vladimir Petkovic. He's coming up against an apprentice of his when he was coaching young boys. Murat Ekin was one of his interns. Petkovic was there for 7 years at the Swiss national team. He knows these players very well, particularly a player like Granit Xhaka. Murat Ekin has sort of taken over since then, and some people say he's elevated the level of the Swiss team. So there's a little bit of a debate of who's the best Swiss national team manager of all time, and both of them have a claim to it. So they could be coaching for ego. But I think the most important name will be whoever's the goalkeeper for Algeria. And as I'm speaking to you, we still don't know who that's going to be. Lucas Zidane started the first two matches in the group stages. He committed a few errors. He was subbed for Osama bin Butt for the final match against Austria. He also committed a goalkeeping error. Most credible reports have Lucas Zidane starting for this match, but whoever it is going to have to make sure they don't make any errors, they don't give any goals to Switzerland because they do have a very lethal attack.
1: Thank you, Mahir. Enjoy the game. Before you go, John, one of Senegal's players has appeared to criticize the team's coaching staff after their World Cup exit. What more can you tell us?
2: Yeah, it's been a World Cup to forget for Senegal, hasn't it? After so much hope going into the tournament. 2-0 up with 5 minutes to go against Belgium yesterday. Somehow it finished 2-2 after normal time. Then the late Youri Tielemans penalty won it in extra time for Belgium. And the scorer of the winning goal in the AFCON final earlier this year, Pap Gay, was subbed off on 66 minutes. And he said on Instagram, he said this late last night, he wrote, "I'm announcing today that as long as the technical staff or the coaching staff is in place, I'll take a break from the national team." And interestingly, the Belgian boss, Rudi Garcia, mentioned that they were able to win because Senegal changed their tactics. And one of those changing tactics was taking Pap Gay off. So more problems for Senegal. They've had all sorts of off-field problems at this World Cup, and now they're going home.
1: And you can read more about this story on the BBC website. Thank you, John. That was John Bennett speaking to us from the United States. Let's stay with the World Cup because Belgium will face the United States in the last 16 in Seattle on Monday. That's after Mauricio Pochettino's side beat Bosnia-Herzegovina 2-0 in San Francisco. Folarin Balogun scored for the co-host but was later sent off as he and Tarik Muharremovic were both going for the ball. Balogun stood on the back of the defender's ankle, causing it to twist. The red card triggers an immediate one-game ban, but it could yet be extended. Isaac, who you heard from earlier, went along to a USA watch party at Galaxy Park, home of the Major League Soccer side, LA Galaxy.
3: Words don't express. Why not us?
4: Why not you, right?
3: Right.
4: You got Belgium next, obviously.
3: Oh, this is redemption when they knocked us out.
4: When did they knock you out?
3: 2014.
4: So you're looking to get revenge?
3: Yes. 4-0. 4-0.
4: What did you think of the game?
5: I mean, awesome. Awesome. I was hoping USA would win, and they did the damn thing.
4: What do you think of their chances at this competition?
5: Oh, we should have Belgium. We should have them.
4: Even without your big man, your star man?
5: Oh, you know, I'm sad that he's kicked out for the next round, but we can do it. We can do it.
6: I feel so emotional right now. I've been watching all the like knockout games, man. We always got knocked out first. This is the first time in a while since 2002 that we actually made it through. We actually made it through. I'm so happy right now.
4: The stars and stripe flags are being waved around this beautiful park here in Carson, Los Angeles. The light from these fans. Let's hear it from the US coach Mauricio Pochettino.
7: After the red card of Balo, I seen we were talking in the calling break. I think it was about that now we need to show that we are a team, that we are united. And that was the moment to show to everyone and to show ourselves that it's not only empty words when we say that we are a family. And I think the team showed the qualities, the capacity to compete, to fight for each other. Yes, I think so proud about the player. They are the heroes. They are the principal actor, and they deserve all the credit. For me, never is a red card. Watching after on TV, and never was the intention to step up of the player. That was a normal action in football that happened

0: was by accident, and it's never intentional. I seen today in all the 50-50 decision, I think no one were for us. And the player, I think, react very well. We control that emotional part of the game that was so important. I think it's to praise the player, because in the way that we control our emotional game, I think how they managed the situation was amazing and showed that we are mature enough to keep continuing, you know, competing.
1: So the US are going to have to do it the hard way in the round of 16 match. They're going to be without their star striker, Follerin Balogun, we heard there, but they'll have plenty of hope they can get a result against the Belgians.
2: Isaac Fanning with that report from Los Angeles. And if you'd like more reaction to the USA's latest win, download the brand new episode of our More Than The Score podcast. It also takes you back to the last time the United States hosted the tournament. That was in 1994. Where they also reached the last 16. You'll hear from the man who ran the tournament. That's the former president of USA Soccer, Alan Rothenberg, along with the scorer of the USA's first goal at the tournament. That's Eric Winalda. Now, to tennis, and it's time to head to Wimbledon, where it's day four of the 2026 championships. Delith Lloyd has news of all the action from centre court.
3: Hello there, Addy. Yes, the action on centre court just finishing for the day here, but we've been blessed with glorious sunshine at the All England Club today, and in fact for the entire week we've been here, the sun just slowly starting to set in the southwest London skyline. The Princess of Wales has been here today as well, Addy. She's had the best seat in the house, as you would expect, right in the middle of the front row of the Royal Box, and she watched as the defending champion Iga Swiatek earlier made it through to the third round in straight sets.
4: Big opportunity here for Iga Swiatek to book her spot in the third round. The forehand is deep. Swiatek closing in on the net. Can she put it away with the forehand winner? Yes, she can.
3: But Swiatek, the defending champion and third seed here, had total control against former finalist Karolina Pliskova, winning 6-1, 6-3 in just an hour and 10 minutes. So how did she feel her performance went?
5: More stable, and that's good. No, I mean, for sure, you know, the first round was really emotional, but today I felt like, you know, it's another day in the office. I need to be ready, be sharp, make good decisions. So, you know, it's always better when you're able to do that, and today was a good day for sure. I was consistent, I had a good level of focus, so I'm really happy with the performance.
6: You're up against obviously a very tough opponent, Karolina Pliskova, who's been to the final here at Wimbledon. There were moments where she showed her quality, particularly in the second set. How did you hold your nerve through that moment, and what did you do then that really pleased you most?
5: Well, honestly, I just believe that I can be the more solid player on the court. So even when she was playing fast and flat, you know, I knew that my spin, you know, gives me control. So I had things to, like, challenge her with, and I was aware of that. So it really gave me a lot of belief. And at that moment where it got more tight, I knew I can use it, and I'm really happy about that.
3: Well, also through to the third round in the women's draw, Elena Rybakina, within the last few minutes, the 2022 champion, beat America's Katie McNally in straight sets, dropping just three games. Earlier, there were straight sets wins for Madison Keys to book her place also in the third round. She knocked out Britain's Katie Swan in straight sets. And last year's Wimbledon finalist, Amanda Anisimova, continues her redemption arc as she progresses.
2: And it was all about the return of Serena Williams on Tuesday. Her first round conqueror, Maya Joint, was back in action today, Delith. How did she get on?
3: Well, she didn't fare as well, unfortunately. The 20-year-old Australian won a lot of fans, didn't she, on Tuesday after overcoming Serena Williams on centre court, a packed centre court on Tuesday night, despite everyone cheering for Williams. Well, her reward was a second-round match against Alexandra Ayala of the Philippines, who seeded 29th here, and they were on court three, which is one of the smaller show courts. Sadly, though, for Joint, her Wimbledon championships has come to an end in the singles, losing in three sets. Ayala, by the way, will now face Swiatek in the third round. I can imagine that's going to be put on centre. An Australian, though, did win today, and that was the fifth seed Alex de Minaur, always a crowd favourite at Wimbledon. He eased to a straight sets win over the Frenchman Adrian Manarino, and I caught up with him afterwards and started by asking him how he thought it was.
7: Yeah, I'm super happy with the performance. I thought it was quite a clean performance against a tricky opponent. I started well and executed the game plan and ultimately fought through some tough moments that could have made my life a little bit more difficult, but I'm super glad to be here and in the next round.
3: And crucially, two straight wins back to back. Are you finding your

0: rhythm? Do you feel you've got your rhythm now already on grass?
1: Yeah, I mean, I love being here. I think it's a special place, and you know, now that the tournament started, it's a little bit of a kind of tunnel vision mantra, right? You're just trying to do your best to focus on what's ahead, and I know I can play some good tennis on this stuff. I just gotta, I guess, keep showing up day after day.
0: And getting the job done early in the day as well. How does the rest of the day look for you once you've completed all your media duties?
1: Yeah, look, I think it's one of the perks of playing first up, right? If you get the win, it feels like you've got a day and a half kind of off until the next match. Obviously, I'll have my recovery to do today, but since it's a great afternoon, I would love to go out there and do something about it, right? Whether it's, go to Richmond Park, have a nice coffee, have a nice drive around. There's plenty of things to do in beautiful London when the weather's like this.
0: Absolutely. You mentioned you love being back here. What is it about Wimbledon that you most enjoy about being at this iconic event?
1: I just think it's historic, right? It's tradition. It's a special place to be. I'm fortunate enough to kind of be around when the tournament's not on, and I get to experience it without people around. And yeah, it's just one of the best places in the world, right? And I just enjoy every second that I have here.
0: I want to ask you about your chances potentially winning a first major. Alexander Zverev, of course, got his maiden Grand Slam at the age of 29 just a few weeks ago at the French Open. There's been a lot of talk this week that perhaps we may see another first-time winner in the men's side. Does it give a lot of you players hope when you see someone like Zverev win, bearing in mind it's not Sinner or Walkrath's name on the trophy?
1: Yeah, look, I think you obviously, every player kind of, whether they switched off and didn't want to watch it or they were on top of it, they knew that the opportunity arose for a new slam winner, and Zverev stepped up to the plate. And look, rightfully so, he's been so close for so many years, so I definitely thought he deserved it. And as for myself, of course, the aspirations are to go deep, and that's kind of the next goal in my career, to kind of go deep at the slams. And this is always a good opportunity. I play well on the grass. I feel like I can be dangerous. So, yeah, try not to look too far ahead. I feel like that's your biggest enemy. So the way I'm looking at it, I'm in the third round, and that's all I'm worried about.
0: Well done, Alex. I've got to ask you just finally, have you been watching the World Cup? I know you're a fan. How much have you been watching? Are you excited about Australia against Egypt on Friday night? Will you be watching it?
1: 100%. I've definitely been watching. I watched with Katie England last night, which was a great game. It was a nail-biter.
0: That's for sure.
1: It was definitely a clutch performance from Harry Kane. So, yeah. I mean, the World Cup is great. We got matches every single afternoon, so we're glued to the TV. If it's not the World Cup, we've got Wimbledon on, so there's nothing better than a summer of sport.
0: Absolutely. Alex, great to chat to you. Thank you so much for your time. All the best.
1: Thank you.
0: Always great to chat to Alex Diminor, and yeah, nothing better than a summer of sport. And the Katie, by the way, that Alex refers to there in that interview is his fiancée and British tennis player Katie Boulter. And as Diminor said, you know, he's been keeping a close eye on the World Cup, Australia against Egypt in the last 32 on Friday. He'll be watching that for sure. Elsewhere in the men's draw, second seed Alexander Zverev beat Valentin Royer in straight sets. And this is how the number two seed assessed his game after today's win.
2: Yeah, for 2.5 sets, I played an almost perfect match. And then, yeah, I lost a bit of focus, lost a bit of concentration, and used it very well. And, yeah, he made it very interesting in the end. But to play another set, even though I love to play here at Wimbledon, but it's nice to win easier in the beginning of the week. I mean, I'm not old yet, but I'm getting to an age where I think you need to save energy, and I think it also builds confidence when you win in easily, when you win in straight sets. I think it helps for your confidence, especially for me at Wimbledon. You know, I love this tournament, but I'm still waiting for a big result, and if I continue playing like this, I definitely think it can happen this year.
0: We'll have to wait and see. There were straight sets wins for the sixth seed Taylor Fritz. He beat fellow American Patrick Kipson. The French Open finalist Flavio Caboli, though, dropped a set on his way to beating James

0: Duckworth. Crowd favourite Matteo Berrettini came through in four sets against Frenchman Arthur Fils. And the Spanish teenager Rafael Hudar continues to make waves as well. He's one of a current crop of young players who've recently broken through to the main tour. We heard from him a couple of days ago on Sport Today. Will he beat his fellow countryman Pablo Carreño Busta in a five-set epic?
1: And who are you watching at the moment, Delith?
0: Well, play, as I mentioned before, has finished on centre court. The net has already been put away for another day, of course, and all the spectators have left. But I'm keeping a close eye on court one because another crowd favourite, Grigor Dimitrov, is playing the Czech 15th seed Jakub Mensik, who was a semi-finalist at Roland Garros just last month. Dimitrov back here after injury problems in the last year. But it's currently one set all on court one. 4-3 going with serve Dimitrov in the third. And Addy, to look forward to tomorrow, we've got Jannik Sinner back in action, Arina Sabalenka, and Novak Djokovic will open proceedings on centre court on Friday.
1: So another blockbuster day. Thank you, Delith. You can follow all the action, of course, from Wimbledon via the BBC Sport website. And also today, a bit of cricket news before you go. It's the second semi-final of the Women's T20 World Cup. Host England are facing South Africa at the Oval. A short while ago, England were 157 for 5 after 18 overs. Nat Sievers-Brun just out for 75. And England going well at the moment. And on the BBC website, you can follow the World Cup. The action tonight, of course, Croatia taking on Portugal. But right now, Spain about to take on Austria. And could we have a Portugal-Spain meeting in the next round? Follow all the action on the BBC Sport website from the Sport Today team. That's bye for now.
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7: Welcome to NewsHour. It's live from the BBC World Service in London. I'm Tim Franks. A Venezuelan man trapped under rubble for more than a week after the earthquakes has been pulled out alive.
8: I'm watching the moment as this man who's been under the rubble, it's now day 9, and this man has been pulled out successfully.
7: We'll hear from one of his rescuers. Also, Ukrainian officials say now that at least 25 people were killed in Russia's huge overnight attacks on Kyiv. And one of the world's leading pianists on why he's agreed to be the chair of the jury of one of the world's leading piano competitions, given that he's on record as hating piano competitions.
9: I think too often competitions have been seen as sports events. And to me, it's what a competition should be, as a platform to see who someone is.
7: All those stories and others after the news.
10: BBC News with Sue Montgomery. A man who was trapped for a week in rubble after twin earthquakes in Venezuela has been pulled out alive. Hernan Gil was buried under the ruins of the shopping centre, where he worked as a security guard in the coastal city of Catalamar. Teams from 7 countries worked around the clock after he was located. Among them was Ezequiel Gallardo, a firefighter from Chile. He told the BBC more.
11: We felt very good because we can give to the Venezuela people a little moment of happiness. We have a building of 8 floors collapsed, and we have a person trapped in the second basement. So everything was really difficult, maybe one of the most difficult rescues we have made.
10: People in Israel have been marking 1,000 days since Hamas launched its deadly attack on southern Israel on October 7, 2023, with vigils and protests across the country.

0: In Tel Aviv, thousands marched to Hostages Square, which became the focal point for people campaigning for the release of loved ones kidnapped by Hamas. Caroline Davis sent this report from the rally.
1: With drums, chants and images of hostages killed in captivity, thousands marched to the square. Many of those involved in planning today say there are still huge questions about how the events of the 7th of October could have happened. They are calling for a state commission of inquiry. Prime Minister Netanyahu has said that there will be a committee appointed by politicians. Critics have said that would give him too much influence. Elections are looming, expected this October. This is set to be a divisive political issue inside Israel for Mr. Netanyahu.
0: The Red Cross says one of its key warehouses in the Ukrainian capital was destroyed in a massive overnight attack by Russia that killed more than 20 people. A number of apartment blocks in Kyiv were also hit. Sarah Rainsford reports.
2: We don't know what military targets Russia hit, if any, but this morning a hotel was on fire and a nine-story block of flats in ruins. Several people are still missing, including a teenage girl, and rescue teams fear they're buried under the concrete and the rubble of their home. Later, Volodymyr Zelensky himself visited the scene. Mr. Zelensky argued that Russia was targeting civilians because it's losing the war. He has promised to ramp up the pressure on Moscow even more in response.
0: There's been a bomb attack inside a crowded cafe in central Damascus. The Syrian authorities say six people were killed and at least 22 others injured. It's the deadliest bombing since a suicide attack in a church last year. World News from the BBC. A Turkish comedian, Deniz Göktaş, has been detained at Istanbul's main airport after his latest online stand-up routine was deemed to have insulted religious values. Local media reported that his jokes about religion had prompted numerous complaints, triggering an investigation. India has asked WhatsApp to hold off rolling out a new feature that would let people chat using unique usernames, saying it could increase online fraud and scams. WhatsApp, owned by the US tech giant Meta, said users worldwide would be able to connect via usernames instead of sharing their phone numbers. Here's Anbarasa Natarajan.
3: The move is the latest in a series of steps by Indian authorities to monitor how global technology companies design and operate their products in the country. The Internet Freedom Foundation, a digital rights organization, has criticized the Indian government's latest notice to WhatsApp, saying it had no clear basis in law. On the other hand, cybercrimes and digital fraud are a big concern in India, where millions use digital platforms and payment options every day, but often without enough awareness of online safety.
0: A Hong Kong bookseller, Lam Wing Gay, who fled to Taiwan amid fears of Chinese persecution, has died at the age of 70. Taiwanese media reported that Lam died in hospital with cancer. He'd sought Taiwanese refuge in 2019 after he was detained by Chinese agencies 4 years earlier, while working at a bookshop that sold works critical of the Beijing leadership. In the World Cup, Spain is taking on Austria in the round of 32. The Spanish have yet to concede a goal in the competition. Austria are yet to keep a clean sheet. The winner will face Portugal or Croatia, who each have a star aged over 40 in their ranks, Cristiano Ronaldo and Luka Modric, respectively. BBC News.
4: Hello and welcome to NewsHour. It's coming to you live from the BBC World Service studios in central London. I'm Tim Franks. We're beginning with an interview out of Venezuela, and it is that rare thing, more than a week after those two powerful earthquakes rocked the country. It's a story of wonder, of, as our interviewee says, a miracle, that a man has been pulled alive from underneath tons of rubble. Hundreds of rescue workers from seven countries worked for more than 100 hours to save Hernan Gil, a 43-year-old security guard who was found trapped beneath a collapsed residential building and multi-storey parking lot in the city of Catia-la-Mar. Among that international rescue team was Chief Manny Sampang, task force leader from the Los Angeles County Fire Department.
5: Yes, you are correct. There is several crews from throughout the world. Right now, I believe we have 59 search and rescue teams. Our role in this was to assist Chile and our international partners.

0: in extricating this gentleman who was deeply entombed in a debris pile.
1: Right. It seems extraordinary that somebody who, as you say, was entombed, to use that very evocative word, he was buried down there for more than a week. Do you understand how it was that he did manage to survive, both in terms of being protected against the rubble that was presumably pressing down close around him, but also just how he survived without ready access to food and drink?
0: So the entombed was a specific word that was used only because he was not pinned by any rubble. He actually had a void space surrounding him, so he didn't have any direct injuries. So he was a security guard. He was located in his guard booth, which was a subterranean parking garage, approximately two levels below grade. What had occurred is that the structure above him, which was a residential apartment complex, had collapsed directly above his booth. You know, I will tell you, with the amount of debris that was there, the only thing I can say for him surviving, it was a miracle.
1: Yeah. It was a miracle. It was also, of course, down to the work of people like you and your colleagues and the other crews because of the expertise that you had to get him out, because presumably also getting him out, it's not just a question of you sort of drilling down. You presumably have to be incredibly careful that anything that you do does not then disturb the tons of debris around him.
0: Absolutely. I will tell you, this was probably, it was the most comprehensive, difficult, precarious rescue that we have ever accomplished, as well as, I would say, in the USAR community. What we had, because this debris fell upon him and was being supported basically by the debris itself, so we had to very meticulously and methodically tunnel through the debris in order to keep the debris pile stable to prevent any further collapse. So it was by far the most technically challenging rescue that we have ever performed or assisted in performing.
1: Yeah. Just on the point of this man lasting for 9 days, 8 days, without any obvious ways of sustaining himself, food and water, I mean, have you got any insight into how he managed to do that?
0: Absolutely. So approximately day three, we were able to establish contact with him through a small crack in the debris. And Chile International Search and Rescue Team, they were able to insert a feeding tube. He was provided water and electrolytes through that tube. So that is probably why he was in such good condition upon being extricated from the pile.
1: Right. I've got you. And do you know how it was known that he was there at all?
0: Yes, there was a Costa Rican Cruz Roja member that was in the area during a period of silence and actually heard the screams for assistance and for help from him in the guard shack.
1: It is utterly amazing. We've heard over the past week and a bit a lot of voices of frustration from Venezuelans about the level of response that Venezuelan authorities have been able to muster. Have you got any sense of what levels of response there have been? I mean, and just how you have found things. I'm sure cooperating with your international partners has worked extremely well in this case, but just a sense of how things are going as a whole.
0: Well, I can tell you that we, as a team, haven't experienced any issues with either accessing sites or attempting to rescue victims. What I can tell you is the Venezuelan people are welcoming us with open arms. They understand that we're a very highly trained, highly skilled team that brings a lot of tools and technology, as well as our canines, our search canines, medical doctors, structure specialists that are here to assist them. We are still in the area doing reconnaissance. As we speak now, we have two crews out in the field that are continuing with rescue operations and search operations.
1: LA County Fire Chief Manny Sampang speaking to us from Katyalamar. Now, it was a terrifying night in Kyiv, another terrifying night. That was recorded just outside a metro station in Ukraine's capital. Officials in Kyiv now say that at least 25 people have been killed, 90 others injured in those overnight Russian strikes. Ukraine's Air Force say 500 drones, 75 missiles hit the city in what the mayor described as the most massive attack on the capital. Residential buildings, an ambulance station and a Red Cross warehouse containing humanitarian aid were destroyed. Our Eastern Europe correspondent Sarah Rainsford, who is in Kyiv, has been surveying the aftermath.

0: just walking down the road towards the building that was hit last night, and there's ash blowing into my face in the wind, and I'm walking past blocks of flats with the windows blown out, lots of smashed glass on the floor here and by the side of the road. Okay, I've just walked around the corner now, and in front of me there's a 9-story building with the whole end of it completely blown off. There's a huge heap of concrete and brick that looks like it's just slid down the front of the building. The big digger scraping through that debris, clearing it away. Right up at the top of what's left of this building, I can see 3 emergency workers in blue overalls and red hard hats picking through the debris. We've been told that there are 6 people still missing. I don't know if there's any chance of finding them amongst all of this. There's a man there with some blood on his cheek, and he's going to ask him.
1: I was smoking when it happened, and I saw the 2 strikes. The first was behind the kindergarten, then here. I didn't even have time to duck. All the glass flew out, and my door collapsed on me. Then I came outside, they took me to medics, and they gave me stitches.
0: Russian officials like to claim that they're retaliating for Ukrainian long-range drone strikes on Russian territory. But the actual fact is that Russia has been doing this and causing this kind of damage and civilian deaths from the very beginning of its full-scale invasion more than 4 years ago.
2: And that was Sarah Rainsford reporting for us from Kyiv. Now, what can we read into what might be not just Russian military strategy right now, but also Vladimir Putin's state of mind, given his recent and unusual acknowledgement that Ukrainian drone strikes deep inside Russia are also exacting a toll? Excuse me. Nina Khrushcheva is Professor of International Affairs at the New School University of New York and is currently in Moscow. What's her view?
3: There is certainly a bit of a shock of Putin, probably, although it shouldn't have, because it's his war, so there must be some plan B, C, D, and other plans. But certainly to the population, because until recently, the bordering areas with Ukraine were suffering from the war, but not so much other places, and now they are. And so, of course, Putin admitted some. I mean, when we say admitted, this is so little comparing to long lines that all over Russia people experience when they try to buy fuel and gas and drive around looking for places where they can get it, and the prices went up and whatnot. So, I mean, yes, he does feel a little bit of a pressure, but the large attack on Kyiv is not because of the pressure, but because it is war. And so the more Ukraine hits, the more Russia hits. And in fact, many in Russia ask, especially the patriots, those who are supporting the war, they're saying, so now we're finally hitting these places in Kyiv. Why weren't they hit a year ago, 2 years ago?
2: Right. Do you think that it then potentially could cause some concern for Vladimir Putin in terms of the question of whether he might need to call for a more general mobilization of troops?
3: Very likely, and it has been all predictions. I mean, I think when the internet and social media was being blocked as of early spring, late winter, there were expectations that in April there may be full mobilization, or at least another partial mobilization, which happened in September 2022, and it was such a shock to the system. So potentially, and there's going to be parliamentary and municipal elections in Russia in September, and the expectations, or at least some analysis, suggests that if the war is not going to go in the Russian favor, I mean, if Ukraine continues to have advantages in drone attacks, at least, and hitting more infrastructure and more cities,

0: tragedies. Then probably in late September and October, there would be another attempt at mobilization. So that is expected and almost predicted in Russia. It's a serious expectation, but people hope it's not going to happen. But if it is an absolute understanding that it is going to happen, we don't know how the society is going to react.
1: I mean, it is incredibly difficult to predict. But is your best guess then at the moment that the president is thinking about escalation? I mean, that he's not thinking about this is draining our resources, this is bleeding our country, it is time to make an attempt to sue for peace?
0: I mean, what I've known of Putin, I've been studying him for 25 years, this kind of Western narrative that he responds to pressure, he's afraid of pressure, and the more you press him, the more likely he's going to look for peace. For me, what I know of him, it's the exact opposite. The more you push him, the more escalation it's going to be. So yes, the resources are draining, the economy is not doing well, people are upset. For Putin, that's a sign that he needs to push more. Because as every strong man, I mean, we see it with Donald Trump also, they don't really turn back, because for them, that's a sign of weakness. Any turning back, any response to even a whiff of appearing as if you're responding to pressure means that it's weakness. So for me, the more you push Putin, the more he'll escalate.
1: And that was Nina Khrushcheva, Professor of International Affairs at the New School, University in New York, speaking to me from Moscow. This is NewsHour. Coming up on the programme, the chair of the jury of one of the world's most highly regarded international piano competitions tells us why he's planning to rip up the rulebook.
2: Someone could choose to play nothing from the standard repertoire in the entire competition, including the concertos, I might add. And if they delight us and challenge us, then they have a chance of winning the first prize. So if you want to come along and play all Stockhausen, I mean, it might be a challenge for us, but I wouldn't say no.
1: Stephen Huff on what we can look forward to with next year's Leeds piano competition. Our main headline this hour, it's what we started with: a man trapped for more than a week in rubble after twin earthquakes in Venezuela has been pulled out alive.

0: You're with the BBC World Service and this is NewsHour, live from London. A convicted smuggler who was described as the godfather of people trafficking when he was arrested in Europe has been found living in the UK by a BBC investigation. Twana Jamal was described by French police as the most successful smuggler they'd ever caught, earning millions of dollars from hiding people in lorries bound for Britain. He's one of more than 20 people smugglers the BBC has found to have reached the United Kingdom, some with overseas convictions and some claiming asylum in false identities. Our reporter Sue Mitchell followed a tip-off that Twana Jamal was out of prison and running shops and firms in the UK, the kind you might find in any town or city.
1: Oh, hi.
2: All right?
1: Yeah, how are you?
3: A car wash in the north of England. It's not run by Twana Jamal, but I'm told he's been here since he left prison in France.
2: Yeah. Wash and dry?
1: Yeah, wash and dry, thank you.
3: Yeah. I'm visiting with a former worker who knows Twana Jamal from the French migrant camps, and this is the last place he saw him. To protect our contact, we're using his words and not his voice.
4: And he came inside the car wash. He kissed me and he said, I'm here in Bradford, I want to open some businesses here in Bradford.
5: What did you think when you saw him again?
4: He feels like he's a king. He's rich.
3: Twana Jamal was known as the King of the Jungle, a reference to the Calais jungle, which was the largest migrant camp in France. We get a tip-off that he might be in the city of Leicester, and we find someone who's in touch with him from time to time. They arrange to speak and record the conversation. Here it is in translation.
4: Yeah, right now I'm in Leicester. We know everyone in this city. This city's ours. All I'm doing is illegal, but it's okay because they're not going to catch me or anything. Leicester's good for business. We're making good money. No one touches us here.
3: Twana Jamal is from Iraqi Kurdistan, the city of Rania, which is home to a

0: network of smuggling gangs and where many are recruiting from.
1: Hey, mate, how you doing?
2: Hello, my friend. Yes, I hope you're well.
0: My colleague Rob Laurie has hundreds of contacts in Iraq, including smugglers like this one. We're using his words and not his voice.
2: And it's not just one, I told you. There's maybe 100 people I know. 100 people who are working 2 years, 3 years in France as smugglers. They make money, they go to England, change their name, then stay, have papers. Yes, it's a crazy system.
0: From Iraq, we learn about Tuana Jamal's family and use those names to search for businesses he could be linked to. There's a match. Two identical mini-markets outside Leicester city centre. Over several days, Rob and I watch them both.
1: So I've got eyes on him. Tuana, wow. I have absolutely got eyes on him. He's dressed in a long black coat, white trainers and blue jeans, opening the black door. They've just pulled in the white van.
0: We see Tuana Jamal come and go, driving vans to other premises and running one of the shops each night. When we're confident it's him from a distance, Rob goes into the shop and records secretly. Jamal has a distinctive tattoo on his hand, which should help to identify him.
3: What's your name, Marine? Sultan.
1: Sultan.
3: Nice, there he is.
1: Sultan, that's a good name.
0: The so-called King of Smugglers gives his name as Sultan.
1: It's our man.
4: Is it?
1: Yeah, it's our man, 100%. He's had extra work done on his hand, on his tattoo, but you can clearly see the original underneath, right? 100%.
0: After days of watching his routine, I approach Tuana Jamal and put our findings to him.
5: Do the Home Office know your real identity, Tuana Jamal?
6: Yes.
5: The Home Office know that you're a convicted people smuggler?
6: Smuggler?
5: Yeah.
6: I never.
5: The Tuana Jamal we saw convicted in France in 2016.
6: Okay.
5: Why do you want to be in Britain?
6: I've been here for a long, long time.
5: Yeah, why? Why do you want to be in this country?
6: Because I was not safe at my country and then I came to this country.
5: This is you in France.
6: I don't care. When was that?
5: 2016. You know when that was.
6: 2016, how many years ago? What right. You do with me now?
5: Just if in all honesty.
6: Sweetie, if I did something, anything wrong, everyone knows that. I never did.
5: You're driving around this city without a licence.
6: So what? Did I hit you?
0: The Home Office says that all asylum claimants undergo mandatory security checks to confirm their identity for the purpose of immigration, security and criminality. And it has a number of agreements with countries to enable the sharing of criminal record information. It says immigration enforcement action is at its highest level in history, with illegal working arrests up 83%. Tuana Jamal told me I could ask about his asylum claim, but he wouldn't say what name he used.
7: And that was Sue Mitchell, who led that BBC investigation. These days, most Western governments take or say they're taking a hard line on unauthorised or illegal immigration, make it tougher to claim asylum, be quicker to deport those who don't have the right to stay. The left-of-centre Spanish government is the big exception to that. It launched an amnesty programme in April this year, granting legal residency and work rights to undocumented migrants. The window closed on Monday for applications, and today the government announced that the number of applications they've received, which is a socking nearly 1.2 million. Guy Hedgeco is the BBC's Spain correspondent.
8: Initially, when the government announced this initiative a few months back, it said that it was expecting only around 500,000 migrants to apply for this legalisation scheme. But there were some estimates by think tanks and other organisations saying that it was likely to be quite a bit higher just because of the number of undocumented migrants that were believed to be in Spain. And as it turns out, the number is much higher than the government had initially said. You know, the government's told us that it's nearly 1.2 million migrants have applied for this. And around half of those are currently being processed. So you'd expect those to go through and be approved.
7: Well, I was going to ask what the criteria are.
8: The government has said that the criteria are to have lived in Spain for at least 5 months leading up to January of this year, and to not have a criminal record either in Spain or in the migrant's home country.
7: I suppose one thing that this underlines is there may be more undocumented migrants living in Spain.

0: than the government reckon with? Because presumably, I mean, getting on for 1.2 million is a reasonable proportion of whatever Spain's population is.
1: Yeah, I mean, Spain's population is around 50 million. And, you know, the country has seen a large influx of migrants, particularly sort of since the turn of the century, in particular from Latin America. The vast majority of these who are requesting this of legalization are from Latin America, but not just from Latin America, also from Africa as well. Migrants who arrive by sea, for example, to the Canary Islands in small boats and so on.
0: And what's the government's argument behind this? I mean, is it saying this is the right thing to do in a sort of moral sense, a humanitarian sense, or is it saying actually this could be sort of economically beneficial for us?
1: Well, it's saying both things. It's saying this is the right thing to do, but also Spain's economy has been growing much faster than most of its European neighbours. And the data does actually show that a lot of that economic growth can be attributed to the foreign workforce. And the government's saying we need more foreign workers, and if they are sort of legalised, then they can pay taxes and they can contribute that much more efficiently to the economy. I think Prime Minister Pedro Sánchez quite enjoys this status that he's been creating for himself as this sort of big kind of left-wing figure of Europe. And I think he sees this immigration issue as a way of mobilizing voters on the left and pointing to the political right and sort of labeling them as xenophobic and intolerant and also as not making much economic sense.
0: And that was Guy Hedgecoe, the BBC's Spain correspondent. 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
0: On NewsHour, in the next 30 minutes, the thousands in Gaza waiting for life-saving medical treatment abroad will have an investigation. The USA's battle over its identity, its idea of itself as it approaches its 250th anniversary. And one of the world's top pianists on the place for classical music, for competition, and the liberation of young artists. After this summary of the news.
3: BBC News with Sue Montgomery. A man trapped in rubble for a week after twin earthquakes in Venezuela has been pulled out alive. Teams from seven countries worked around the clock to rescue Hernán Gil from beneath a collapsed shopping centre. People in Israel have been marking 1,000 days since Hamas launched its attacks on October the 7th, 2023, killing some 1,200 people. There have been vigils and protests across the country. A bomb attack in a crowded cafe in central Damascus has killed at least 6 people. It makes it the deadliest bombing in the Syrian capital since a suicide attack in a church last year. Thousands of firefighters are battling wildfires along France's Mediterranean coast on land left parched by the recent historic heat wave. Television images showed warehouses and a yacht ablaze in Canet-en-Roussillon near the Spanish border. The Red Cross says a key warehouse in the Ukrainian capital was destroyed in a Russian overnight attack that killed 25 people. The charity said almost 1/3 of a million units of humanitarian aid and equipment were lost. The World Health Organization says the trial of 2 potential treatments for the strain of Ebola behind a deadly outbreak in the Democratic Republic of Congo has started. The first patient has been enrolled, marking a milestone in efforts to combat the epidemic.

0: Separatist rebels in Indonesia's Papua region say they've shot dead a US pilot and set fire to his plane. The insurgent group claims civilian flights had been ferrying troops for Indonesia's military operations against them. In the World Cup, Spain are playing Austria in the latest round of 32 match. The score is currently 0-0. BBC News.
1: Welcome back to NewsHour. Is the Earth's orbit about to be overrun with new satellites? And if so, what impact will that have on us and on the work of astronomers? A new report by the European Southern Observatory, which operates some of the world's biggest ground telescopes out of Chile, says there are plans on paper for more than 1.7 million new satellites in the coming years. SpaceX alone is talking about sending up a million orbital data centres, for example. And those would have, says this report, devastating consequences for astronomy. Olivier Hainaut is an astronomer at the ESO, and he told NewsHour's James Menendez what it would mean for him.
2: More satellite means more of them will cross our images, and each time one of them cross an image, it leaves a bright trail that masks everything behind it. So one trail once in a while is not a problem. Many trails means that we start losing more and more and more data. And if it's in the millions, then we would lose a significant fraction of our images.
3: Fraction are we talking about?
2: It depends how bright they are. And if they are really bright, that means that we could lose 100% of our images.
3: 100%, really? And so what are you proposing, that there should be a limit on the number of satellites moving around in orbit?
2: I worked out a number, 100,000 satellites, and a brightness that if we stay below that, astronomy can continue basically unaffected.
3: What does it mean for people like me if there are that many satellites in orbit? I mean, would I notice the difference in the brightness of the night sky?
2: If they're really bright, and now we're talking brighter than the moon, then the atmosphere scatters that light. It's exactly the same as the atmosphere scatters sunlight and make the sky blue. The same happens for everything, the moon, the stars, and the satellites. So that means that if you have many bright satellites, the dark sky would not be as dark as it used to be, and you would lose the faint stars. You would not see the faint stars. The sky would look like what you see from the suburbs of a city.
3: Right. And what about collisions? I mean, with that number of satellites up there, presumably the chances of satellites colliding, I mean, increases dramatically, doesn't it?
2: Yeah, it does. And it is really a worry for our colleagues at the space agency. So if two satellites collide, they will break up in many pieces, and these pieces are likely to collide with more satellites and create more debris. So it has the potential to be absolutely disastrous. If you've seen the beginning of the movie Gravity, there is a very spectacular scene where the Hubble Space Telescope gets destroyed by that kind of things, and it kind of what would happen.
1: Olivier Hainaut with his vision of what may happen with all these new satellites. He's from the European Southern Observatory, and he was talking to James Menendez.

0: This is NewsHour from the BBC with me, Tim Franks. It is 8 months since the ceasefire between Israel and Hamas, the ceasefire which was supposed to start a process of political reconstruction and physical repair, the rebuilding out of the devastation. But it's not just the infrastructure. There are huge numbers of Gazans with wartime injuries or life-threatening diseases, and thousands of them are waiting for medical treatment abroad because Gaza's healthcare system still lies in ruins. International aid agencies say that Israel is still restricting the supply of drugs and equipment into Gaza, leaving cancer and dialysis patients without the treatment they need. Gaza's Hamas-run health ministry says that 300 people have died waiting for medical evacuation and that 15,000 others are waiting for host country placements and security clearances. Our Middle East correspondent, Lucy Williamson, has been working with the BBC's team in Gaza to look into some of those stories.
1: Between the bombed-out buildings of Gaza's Shifa Hospital, a protest by patients too sick for Gaza's crumbling healthcare system to treat. Nidal Al-Arir needs a corneal transplant for his son. Raida Nwaizi says her cancer has already led to the removal of her breasts, her uterus, her ovaries, her pelvic bone and shoulder bone. My treatment is painkillers, she cries. But what can painkillers do for a cancer patient? All the protesters have been approved for medical evacuation abroad, the last line of treatment for Gaza's doctors. But matching a patient's needs with host country criteria is often very difficult. And once matched, patients need to pass security checks from the host country, from transit countries, and from Israel. Many have been waiting months to leave. 14-year-old Muath al-Dini, walking on crutches next to his mother, is waiting for two separate treatments abroad. One for his leg, amputated during the war after an airstrike on the family home. The other for the spinal cancer he's had since he was a baby. His mother, Samir, still fighting for her son's survival, even after the war.
2: Until now, we are still waiting. There are no medicines and no doctors who understand my son's condition. I appeal to the whole world to look at him. His childhood is gone.
1: Gaza's Hamas-run Ministry of Health says more than 15,000 people are waiting to leave for treatment abroad.
3: The fact that medical evacuation list is thousands high, it's in the thousands, is a sign that people in Gaza don't have access to what they should have, and which Israel, as the occupying power under international humanitarian law, has an obligation to allow them access to.
1: Pat Griffiths, spokesman for the International Committee of the Red Cross in Jerusalem, says Israel is still restricting the delivery of some medical supplies 8 months after the ceasefire in Gaza.
3: It runs the full range from gauze, dressing, painkillers, all the way up to advanced medical equipment like CT scans, x-rays. People who need regular kidney dialysis treatment, where you have circumstances where hospitals are now rationing that treatment. It's the same for people living with cancer.
1: Asked about the reports of shortages, Israel said it had approved every request for medicine submitted by international aid organizations, and that 17,000 tons of medical aid had entered Gaza since the ceasefire, including wheelchairs, cancer medications, and x-ray and dialysis machines. When Amina Abu Al-Kas was referred for medical evacuation, her son Saba said it felt like the beginning of a new life.
4: We knew that at any moment God might take her, and we also knew that at any moment a miracle might happen, that we might get a call saying, get your bags ready and prepare to travel through the crossing.
1: Amina's aggressive necrotizing infection had already spread to her skull. Each day, the family waited for news that her placement and security clearance had come through.
4: We waited a long time, but no response came. My mother died several weeks ago, and 2 weeks after her death, I got a call from the hospital informing me that her paperwork was ready.
1: Amina is one of at least 300 people to have died while waiting for evacuation, according to Gaza's health ministry. People say at least she's at peace, Saba told us. That sums up everything, he said, because a patient in Gaza is different from any patient elsewhere in the world.
0: Our Middle East correspondent Lucy Williamson reporting. If I can make an airy generalisation, I think it's true to say that most of us rather like anniversaries. It's a time to take stock, to ponder, maybe to celebrate, but also to look ahead. So given that it will be in 2 days, on the 4th of July, the 250th anniversary of the USA's Declaration of Independence from the British, it's a time to ask, what does America mean? In other words, how do we describe the idea of America? Why do we even talk about it as an idea? In fact, is that part of America's genius or just its inflated sense of itself? Time to introduce our next guest. He's Ben Rhodes, the former Deputy National Security Advisor and speechwriter for Barack Obama. He's just published a book about 15, for him, foundational speeches across the US's

0: primary form of American nationalism. This is a white Christian nation, the inheritor of a certain sense of supremacy, versus a kind of progressive nationalism that America is dedicated to the principle that all are created equal, and American history is kind of a struggle to close the gap between reality and that aspiration, and that's obviously the tradition of the abolition movement and the suffrage movement. Now, I do think that part of the reason politics is so intense right now in the United States is that Donald Trump is trying to declare the battle over. So in his mind, and I end with his second inaugural speech, he's essentially saying, hey, the competition's over, I won. But I think if you look at American history, as I have in this book, nothing is ever finished. This is not a permanent creation. It's always temporary.
1: And I wonder, actually, whether it could also be the case, and in a sense that there's a third possibility, that those two things have always been true and will remain true.
0: I agree. I think you put it well. You know, I start with Benjamin Franklin at the Constitutional Convention, and he gives a speech defending the Constitution without even talking about anything in the United States Constitution. The entire speech, which is the closing argument for the Constitutional Convention, is a defense of compromise and the idea that America was founded because people rejected dogma. They rejected the idea that any one system, any one religion had all the answers, and by definition are therefore setting up a system where people can agree to disagree. Now, they agreed to disagree about important things, like at that time slavery and who has the full access of citizenship. But I acknowledge, as someone who, you know, emerges more out of the progressive tradition, it's actually for the best that different identities coexist, that one side never completely wins the argument about what America is and who's an American and who gets to decide that question.
1: Although I guess, you know, there would be people listening to this who would think, well, there are some ideas, for example, slavery, with which one shouldn't compromise. So I hear what you say about compromise, but it's that comes freighted with problems.
0: It does. And so I do think that even though you need coexistence, America works at its best when the trajectory is in the pursuit of the idea of equality and the extension of rights to more people. And one thing that's happened in America in recent years is there's been this movement on the right to say, no. Essentially, there was a fixed truth in the Constitution. This is called originalism. And if we can get in the heads of the founding fathers, whatever they were thinking at the time is how the system should run. And that's been justified for things like, you know, getting rid of the right for a woman to have an abortion in the United States. You know, I do think that when people seek to stop this evolution, they are kind of undoing the work that other Americans did to say, hey, we should not compromise when it comes to people's rights in this country.
1: Can I ask you about the format that you're using to sort of examine these ideas of American identity, the idea of America, which are these 15 speeches? They are in their own way, sometimes baleful, sometimes brilliant, great, great speeches. I just wonder whether it's a dying form, or whether we're sort of looking back on, I think you call it the purest form of persuasion, the political speech. But the idea that, you know, now people are really open to the idea that there is a sort of an hour-long, carefully constructed, brilliantly written piece of oratory. It feels almost quaint.
0: Yeah, I wrote this book aware of the times that we're in. And I think one of the things I really came to appreciate is how much technology and the way people consume information has shaped and changed the way people speak. At the beginning of this book, The Age of Benjamin Franklin, the only people who could hear a speech were sitting in the room. And so speeches were written to be reprinted in newspapers, and that favored kind of carefully worded arguments. And over the course of the 19th century, in America, a speaker circuit emerged, and speakers became performers. And you got people like Frederick Douglass, who's in my book, or Anna Dickinson, a really dynamic woman who was a suffragette. Performance starts to matter. Can you rally up a crowd day after day? Radio comes along and plainspoken explanation matters, and you get Franklin Roosevelt's kind of conversational style, someone talking to you in your living room. And then television comes along and spectacle matters and charisma. And I have King and Kennedy and these speakers that could captivate an audience visually as well as with their words. Well, now we're in the age of the internet and social media. And what that's done is people very

0: barely listen to a whole argument or make a whole argument.
1: And
0: and
1: also,
0: actually,
1: and the, you know, their stridency repays. I mean, you encourage engagement.
0: That's exactly right. Most people don't, what they consume is a clip that an algorithm chooses for them to trigger them, to make them really sure of their views or really angry at their opponent. And Trump is kind of the perfect politician for this age because he can give an hour-long speech at a rally knowing most people won't watch that, but the internet will do the work for him. The next day, all of his supporters are energized and all of his opponents will be polarized. I do make the case, though, that even if we're not all sitting around listening to 45-minute speeches, a speech is the venue where you figure out your story that you're telling to people. It's how you make people believe you can get to a different future. Because I saw Barack Obama get better as a speaker because he could respond to what the audience was responding to and refine his arguments and figure out a better way to tell a story. And so I do think we need to kind of recapture a capacity to speak in the age of the internet and social media.
1: And that was Ben Rhodes, former Deputy National Security Advisor and speechwriter for Barack Obama, and author of his new book. It's pegged to the 250th anniversary of the US's Declaration of Independence. The book is called All We Say.
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4: We knew what was happening over in South Africa. Morally, we just couldn't handle the South African goods. And I think because we wouldn't go away, the Irish government had to try and do something.
5: Because this pickup was coordinated by multiple organizations in the government, they were very cautious about transporting the pandas back to Taipei.
6: As we entered Johannesburg's airspace, the pilot announced, "We welcome Sarah Bartman back into a country of birth after 192 years."
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1: And a reminder of our top story this hour, a man trapped for more than a week in rubble after twin earthquakes in Venezuela has been pulled out alive. Hundreds of rescue workers from seven countries worked for more than 100 hours to save Hernan Gil. The LA fire chief, Manny Sampang, was among them, and he told us about the rescue.
7: This debris fell upon him and was being supported basically by the debris itself. So we had to very meticulously and methodically tunnel through the debris in order to keep the debris pile stable to prevent any further collapse. So it was by far the most technically challenging rescue that we have ever performed or assisted in performing.
1: One other headline from the BBC newsroom. Syrian state media say a bomb blast in a crowded cafe in central Damascus has killed at least six people. This is NewsHour, live from the BBC, and I'm Tim Franks. Now, to reach the top of any artistic field, you need talent, certainly, luck, probably, and then perhaps a competition can help as well. The Leeds International Piano Competition is one of the world's most highly regarded. It's taken place in the northern English city every 3 years since 1963. It attracts competitors and audiences from around the world. It holds first rounds in New York, Paris, Berlin, Vienna, Beijing and Seoul. And now it has a new artistic director and chair of the jury, the acclaimed pianist, composer and writer Stephen Hough. In the slow movement of a young Beethoven's Piano Concerto No. 2. But here's the thing about the new artistic director and jury chair of the Leeds International Competition. Stephen Hough has been quoted in the newspapers today as saying, "I never wanted to be on juries and I don't like competitions." So, when he came into the NewsHour studio earlier, there was only one place to begin. What does he think he's doing?
8: Too often competitions have been seen as sports events, figure skating, you know, you sort of can do this turn or that leap. And to me, what a competition should be is a platform to see who someone is. And we're giving them complete freedom of repertoire. They can play anything they like and they will have the stage for 60 minutes.

0: which is like a small hour-long recital, and that's what we're going to listen to.
1: So the change is that there will be freedom in terms of what they choose to play. But just to be clear about this, you are still going to rank them?
0: We're keeping that. Although one should always say that there will be people in the earlier rounds of the competition who don't make the finals or don't win a prize, who end up having a bigger career than those who did. Audiences should always keep that in mind.
1: Yeah, I think I saw Andras Schiff, who's another great pianist, that he came third or something in 1975. I mean, it's astonishing.
0: Well, it's actually not astonishing in the sense that, the rankings are silly. That it's very subjective, really. Which of your children do you prefer? Or, you know, what's
1: your
0: favourite?
1: Yes, but you're chair of the jury of a competition. So.
0: Well, we will choose a gold medalist. Mm. But all I can say about the gold medalist is that on that day, with that jury, the way that person played, we felt this was what we wanted to hear again more than the others. And that's the key for me. It's who do I want to hear again? Not just once, but over 10, 20 years. Who would I ask back to my series if I were running one? If I were a conductor, who would I invite to play five seasons in a row with my orchestra?
1: So how are you planning, other than this idea that they will have a freedom to choose what repertoire they want, how are you going to sort of liberate them? I mean, competitions are inherently stressful. Performing live is inherently stressful, but it's I imagine a slightly different type of stress. How are you going to try and liberate them in order to bring the best out of them?
0: Well, I think, first of all, you sort of said it in that I want this to be more like professional life. So in professional life, you don't play a bit of Haydn, a bit of romantic, a bit of modern, and an etude just to show you've got fingers. That's not what professional life is about. You invite someone to give a recital, and you want them to play what they love and what they play best. We were speaking before the microphones went on about Alfred Brendel. I mean, would you require him to play Rachmaninoff in order to prove he's an all-rounder? No.
1: Wouldn't have dared.
0: An all-Schubert recital by Alfred Brendel would be something quite wonderful, just as an all-Scriabin recital by Horowitz would be something quite wonderful. So I'm looking for the next Brendel, for the next Horowitz. I don't want an all-rounder who sort of plays everything very well. I want someone who changes my life.
1: Well, that is a tall order. I guess an oddity of classical music is that people are playing repertoire that is already seen as in some ways settled and great, and there is this tension between how far the performer is in the service of the music and how far the music is in the service of the performer. And I guess competitions sort of rather emphasize the latter because they're looking to sort of stand out.
0: Someone could choose to play nothing from the standard repertoire in the entire competition, including the concertos, I might add, and if they delight us and challenge us, then they have a chance of winning the first prize. So if you want to come along and play all Stockhausen, I mean, it might be a challenge for us, but I wouldn't say no. And I think that's the point, is that if you ask for a little bit of this, a little bit of that, you will fall into certain patterns. You know, if someone's going to play a Beethoven sonata, well, first of all, they need to play one of the shorter ones because you're not going to have room to play anything else. And so all of this comes into it. So what we've also freed up is that you can play single movements,
1: right,
0: which was a rule you couldn't in the last competition. But I don't see why that shouldn't be part of what happens, because that's how the composers themselves experience music. It was true of symphonies. Symphonies were very often played a movement, then a singer would come on and sing some arias of Rossini, and then you'd have another movement. So I think we need to get away from this sort of feeling that we have to hear everything. We have to hear it with all the repeats. You know, it has to be in a certain way. I think we're not making it easier for people by doing this, because we're giving them that freedom of choice, which puts the responsibility onto them. Constructing a good program is part of what having a professional career is all about. And very often I've had situations when someone has asked me to play in their series because they've liked the program. It's happening right now. I'm playing a recital with a lot of short pieces, including Schoenberg and Stockhausen, and I end with Mary Poppins.
1: There is often a lot of anguish about the place of classical music in the sort of contemporary artistic landscape, and a sense of just how far it's reaching new audiences or younger audiences or vibrant audiences, and indeed who the people involved in classical music are as well, about widening the pool of talent. Is that something that you are also conjuring with, or do you think that classical music will always have its place?
0: Well, you could say the same about Rembrandt, couldn't you, or Shakespeare? Of course, we always want to be looking at what's written today, but that doesn't mean throwing out what was written before. And I think one of the great glories

0: is for me about classical music is that it talks in centuries, not in sound bites and in weeks, in a world which where things change so fast, and not just change, but that what was there before becomes literally useless. I think there's something wonderful to think that Beethoven, 200 years later, speaks to us where the hairs on the back of our neck rise up. And indeed, I was speaking to someone who was a very highly powered person in the AI world. He said, you know, what you're doing can't be replaced. What almost everyone else is doing can. And I thought, wow, isn't this interesting? After the Second World War, the arts were the soft subjects, the ones, oh, you go into those if you can't do science and technology. Now it's turning around. And actually, in the end, I wonder if arts is all we're going to be left with. And Beethoven will be right there at the center of our lives again.
1: Stephen Huff, the new artistic director and jury chair of the Leeds International Piano Competition, a composer, a writer, and of course a pianist. We'll leave you with the last few bars of that slow movement of Beethoven's Second.

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2: Welcome to NewsHour. It's live from the BBC World Service in London. I'm Tim Franks. A Venezuelan man trapped under rubble for more than a week after the earthquakes has been pulled out alive.
3: I'm watching the moment as this man who's been under the rubble, it's now day 9, and this man has been pulled out successfully.
2: We'll hear from one of his rescuers. Also, Ukrainian officials say now that at least 25 people were killed in Russia's huge overnight attacks on Kyiv. And one of the world's leading pianists on why he's agreed to be the chair of the jury of one of the world's leading piano competitions, given that he's on record as hating piano competitions.
4: I think too often competitions have been seen as sports events. And to me, it's what a competition should be, as a platform to see who someone is.
2: All those stories and others after the news.
5: BBC News with Sue Montgomery. A man has been pulled alive from the rubble in Venezuela more than a week after two powerful earthquakes hit the country. Hundreds of rescue workers from seven countries worked for more than 100 hours to save Hernan Gil, a security guard who was found trapped beneath the rubble of a multi-storey car park in the coastal city of Cate la Mar. Yogit Alamaye was there when he was pulled out.
6: It was a moment that had been in the making for days. Scores of rescuers had worked for more than 100 hours. And then it happened. A man who had been trapped in a collapsed parking lot was recovered on day 9 after the earthquake. Hernan Gil worked as a security guard. He's a husband and a father of two children. He'd survived and not been crushed, but his path out was blocked.
5: People in Israel have been marking 1,000 days since Hamas launched its deadly attack in southern Israel on October the 7th, 2023, with vigils and protests across the country. In Tel Aviv, thousands marched to Hostages Square, which became the focal point for people campaigning for the release of loved ones kidnapped by Hamas. Caroline Davis sent this report from the rally.
7: With drums, chants and images of hostages killed in captivity, thousands marched to the square. Many of those involved

0: planning today say there are still huge questions about how the events of the 7th of October could have happened. They are calling for a state commission of inquiry. Prime Minister Netanyahu has said that there will be a committee appointed by politicians. Critics have said that would give him too much influence. Elections are looming, expected this October. This is set to be a divisive political issue inside Israel for Mr. Netanyahu.
1: There's been a bomb attack inside a crowded cafe in central Damascus. The Syrian authorities say at least six people were killed and at least 22 injured, making it the deadliest bombing since a suicide attack in a church last year. This man, Mohammed Al-Hassanan, is the owner of a shop next to the cafe.
2: We were inside the shop when the explosion happened. We saw the dead and the wounded. After that, we went outside and they closed the shops around us. In 5 minutes, the security forces and the medics were here.
1: The Red Cross says one of its key warehouses in the Ukrainian capital was destroyed in the latest massive Russian bombardment, which killed at least 27 people. The Red Cross said almost a third of a million units of humanitarian aid and equipment were lost. World News from the BBC. Thousands of firefighters are battling wildfires along France's Mediterranean coast on land left parched by the recent historic heatwave. Television images showed warehouses and a yacht ablaze in Canet-en-Roussillon near the Spanish border. 1,500 people have been evacuated from campsites. The World Health Organization says the trial of two potential treatments for a strain of Ebola behind the deadly outbreak in the Democratic Republic of Congo has started in the country. The WHO chief, Tedros Adhanom Ghebreyesus, said the clinical trial had begun with the enrollment of the first patient, marking a milestone in efforts to combat the epidemic. Here's our global affairs reporter, Ambarasa Natarajan.
3: There are no approved vaccines or treatment for the rare Bundibugyo strain of Ebola, which is highly infectious. The virus that spreads through bodily fluids has caused more than 1,400 cases, including 438 deaths in the Democratic Republic of Congo. The trial is evaluating the monoclonal antibody, MBP-134, and the antiviral drug, Remdesivir, alone and in combination. Health experts said the trial would take months and might require more than 1,000 patients to produce definitive answers.
1: Separatist rebels in Indonesia's Papua region say they've shot dead a US pilot and set fire to his plane. The West Papua National Liberation Army say they killed Nicholas F. Gosselin for violating its self-issued ban on civilian flights in the region. The insurgent group claims civilian flights had been ferrying troops for Indonesia's military operations against them. In football, Spain are playing Austria for a place in the last 16 of the World Cup. At half-time, Spain are winning 1-0. The winner will face Portugal or Croatia, who each have a star aged over 40 in their ranks. BBC News.
4: Hello and welcome to NewsHour. It's coming to you live from the BBC World Service studios in central London. I'm Tim Franks. We're beginning with an interview out of Venezuela, and it is that rare thing more than a week after those two powerful earthquakes rocked the country. It's a story of wonder, of, as our interviewee says, a miracle, that a man has been pulled alive from underneath tons of rubble. Hundreds of rescue workers from seven countries worked for more than 100 hours to save Hernan Gil, a 43-year-old security guard who was found trapped beneath a collapsed residential building and multi-storey parking lot in the city of Catalama. Among that international rescue team was Chief Manny Sampang, task force leader from the Los Angeles County Fire Department.
5: There is several crews from throughout the world. Right now, I believe we have 59 search and rescue teams. Our role in this was to assist Chile and our international partners in extricating this gentleman who was deeply entombed in a debris pile.
4: Right. It seems extraordinary that somebody who, as you say, was entombed, to use that very evocative word, he was buried down there for more than a week. Do you understand how it was that he did manage to survive, both in terms of being protected against the rubble that was presumably pressing down close around him, but also just how he survived without ready access to food and drink?
5: So the entombed was a specific word that was used only because he was not pinned by any rubble. He actually had a void space surrounding him, so he didn't have any direct injuries. So he was a security guard. He was located in his guard booth, which was a subterranean parking garage, approximately two levels below grade. What had occurred is the structure above him, which was a residential apartment complex, had collapsed directly above his booth. You know, I will tell you, with the amount of debris that was there, the only thing I can say for him surviving, it was a miracle.
4: Yeah, it was a miracle. It was also, of course, down to the work of people like you and your colleagues and the other crews because of the expertise that you had to get him out, because presumably also getting him out, it's not just a question of you sort of drilling down. You presumably have to be incredibly careful that anything that you do does not then disturb the tons of debris around him.
5: Absolutely. I will tell you, this was probably, it was the most comprehensive, difficult, precarious rescue that we have ever accomplished, as well as, I would say, in the USAR community. What we had, because this debris fell upon him and was being supported basically by the debris itself, so we had to very meticulously and methodically tunnel through the debris in order to keep the debris pile stable to prevent any further collapse. So it was by far the most technically challenging rescue that we have ever performed or assisted in performing.
4: Yeah. Just on the point of this man lasting for 9 days, 8 days, without any obvious ways of sustaining himself, food and water, I mean, have you got any insight into how he managed to do that?
5: Absolutely. So approximately day three, we were able to establish contact with him through a small crack in the debris. And Chile International Search and Rescue Team, they were able to insert a feeding tube. He was provided water and electrolytes through that tube. So that is probably why he was in such good condition upon being extricated from the pile.
4: Right. I've got you. And do you know how it was known that he was there at all?
5: Yes, there was a Costa Rican Cruz Roja member that was in the area during a period of silence and actually heard the screams for assistance and for help from him in the guard shack.
4: It is utterly amazing. We've heard over the past week and a bit a lot of voices of frustration from Venezuelans about the level of response that Venezuelan authorities have been able to muster. Have you got any sense of what levels of response there have been? I mean, and just how you have found things. I'm sure cooperating with your international partners has worked extremely well in this case, but just a sense of how things are going as a whole.
5: Well, I can tell you that we, as a team, haven't experienced any issues with either accessing sites or attempting to rescue victims. What I can tell you is the Venezuelan people are welcoming us with open arms. They understand that we're a very highly trained, highly skilled team that brings a lot of tools and technology, as well as our canines, our search canines, medical doctors, structure specialists that are here to assist them. We are still in the area doing reconnaissance. As we speak now, we have two crews out in the field that are continuing with rescue operations and search operations.
4: And that was the LA Fire Chief Manny Sampang speaking to me from Catalamar in Venezuela. Let's go from there to Kyiv, where it was a terrifying night, another terrifying night. Recorded just outside a metro station in Ukraine's capital. Officials in Kyiv are saying now that at least 25 people were killed, 90 others injured in those overnight Russian strikes. Ukraine's Air Force say that 500 drones and 75 missiles hit the city in what the mayor described as the most massive attack on the capital. Residential buildings, an ambulance station and a Red Cross warehouse containing humanitarian aid were destroyed. Eastern Europe correspondent Sarah Rainsford is in Kyiv and has been surveying the aftermath.
6: Just walking down the road towards the building that was hit last night, and there's ash blowing into my face in the wind, and I'm walking past blocks of flats with the windows blown out, lots of smashed glass on the floor here and by the side of the road. Okay, I've just walked around the corner now. And in front of me there's a 9-story building with the whole end of it completely blown off. There's a huge heap of concrete and brick that looks like it's just slid down the front of the building. A big digger scraping through that debris, clearing it away. Right up at the top of what's left of this building, I can see 3 emergency workers in blue overalls and red hard hats picking through the debris. We've been told that there are 6 people still missing. I don't know if there's any chance of finding them amongst all of this. There's a man there with some blood on his cheek. I'm just going to ask him.
7: I was smoking when it happened, and I saw the 2 strikes. The first was behind the kindergarten, then here. I didn't even have time to duck. All the glass flew out, and my door collapsed on me. Then I came outside, they took me to medics, and they gave me stitches.
6: Russian officials like to claim that they're retaliating for Ukrainian long-range drone strikes on Russian territory. But the actual fact is that Russia has been doing this and causing this kind of damage and civilian deaths from the very beginning of its full-scale invasion more than 4 years ago.
4: Sarah Rainsford reporting for us from Kiev. So what can we read into what might be not just Russian military strategy right now, but also perhaps Vladimir Putin's state of mind, given his recent and unusual acknowledgement that Ukrainian drone strikes deep inside Russia are also exacting a toll? Nina Khrushcheva is Professor of International Affairs at the New School University in New York City. She's currently in Moscow. What's her view?
8: There is certainly a bit of a shock of Putin, probably, although it shouldn't have because it's his war, so there must be some plan B, C, D, and other plans. But certainly to the population, because until recently, the bordering areas with Ukraine were suffering from the war, but not so much other places, and now they are. And so, of course, Putin admitted some. I mean, when we say admitted, this is so little comparing to long lines that all over Russia people experience when they try to buy fuel and gas and drive around looking for places where they can get it, and the prices went up and whatnot. So, I mean, yes, he does feel a little bit of a pressure, but the large attack on Kyiv is not because of the pressure, but because it is war. And so the more Ukraine hits, the more Russia hits. And in fact, many in Russia ask, especially the patriots, those who are supporting the war, they're saying, so now we're finally hitting these places in Kyiv. Why weren't they hit a year ago, 2 years ago?
4: Right. Do you think that it then potentially could cause some concern for Vladimir Putin in terms of the question of whether he might need to call for a more general mobilization of troops?
8: Very likely, and it has been all predictions. I mean, I think when the internet and social media was being blocked as of early spring, late winter, there were expectations that in April there may be full mobilization, or at least another partial mobilization, which happened in September 2022, and it was such a shock to the system. So potentially, and there's going to be parliamentary and municipal elections in Russia in September, and the expectations, or at least some analysis, suggests that if the war is not going to go in the Russian favor, I mean, if Ukraine continues to have advantages in drone attacks, at least, and hitting more infrastructure and more cities, then probably in late September, in October, there would be another attempt at mobilization. So that is expected and almost predicted in Russia. It's a serious expectation, but people hope it's not going to happen. But if it is an absolute understanding that it is going to happen, we don't know how the society is going to react.
4: I mean, it is incredibly difficult to predict. But is your best guess then at the moment that the president is thinking about escalation. I mean, that he's not...

0: thinking about this is draining our resources, this is bleeding our country. It is time to make an attempt to sue for peace.
1: I mean, what I've known of Putin, I've been studying him for 25 years, this kind of Western narrative that he responds to pressure, he's afraid of pressure, and the more you press him, the more likely he's going to look for peace. For me, what I know of him, it's the exact opposite. The more you push him, the more escalation it's going to be. So yes, the resources are draining. The economy is not doing well. People are upset. For Putin, that's a sign that he needs to push more. Because as every strong man, I mean, we see it with Donald Trump also, they don't really turn back, because for them, that's a sign of weakness. Any turning back, any response to even a whiff of appearing as if you're responding to pressure means that it's weakness. So for me, the more you push Putin, the more he'll escalate.
0: And that was Nina Khrushcheva, professor of international affairs at the New School University in New York City, and she was speaking to me from Moscow. This is NewsHour. Coming up on the programme, the chair of the jury of one of the world's most highly regarded international piano competitions tells us why he's planning to rip up the rulebook.
2: Someone could choose to play nothing from the standard repertoire in the entire competition, including the concertos, I might add. And if they delight us and challenge us, then they have a chance of winning the first prize. So if you want to come along and play all Stockhausen, I mean, it might be a challenge for us, but I wouldn't say no.
0: Stephen Huff on how he's going to try and liberate the leads. That's coming up in about 30 minutes. Our main headline this hour is what we led the news programme with. A man trapped for more than a week in rubble after twin earthquakes in Venezuela has been pulled out alive.

0: You're with the BBC and live from London, this is NewsHour with me, Tim Franks. A convicted smuggler who was described as the godfather of people trafficking when he was arrested in Europe has been found living in the United Kingdom by a BBC investigation. Twana Jamal was described by French police as the most successful smuggler they had ever caught, earning millions of dollars from hiding people in lorries bound for Britain. He's one of more than 20 people smugglers the BBC has found to have reached the UK, some with overseas convictions and some claiming asylum under false identities. Our reporter Sue Mitchell followed a tip-off that Twana Jamal was out of prison and running shops and firms in the United Kingdom, the kind you might find in any town or city.
1: Oh, hi.
2: All right.
1: Yeah, how are you?
3: A car wash in the north of England. It's not run by Twana Jamal, but I'm told he's been here since he left prison in France.
2: Yeah. Wash and dry?
1: Yeah, wash and dry, thank you.
3: Yeah. I'm visiting with a former worker who knows Twana Jamal from the French migrant camps, and this is the last place he saw him. To protect our contact, we're using his words and not his voice.
4: And he came inside the car wash. He kissed me and he said, I'm here in Bradford. I want to open some businesses here in Bradford.
1: What did you think when you saw him again?
4: He feels like he's a king. He's rich.
3: Twana Jamal was known as the King of the Jungle, a reference to the Calais Jungle, which was the largest migrant camp in France. We get a tip-off that he might be in the city of Leicester, and we find someone who's in touch with him from time to time. They arrange to speak and record the conversation. Here it is in translation.
4: Yeah, right now I'm in Leicester. We know everyone in the city. This city is ours. All I'm doing is illegal, but it's okay because they're not going to catch me or anything. Leicester's good for business. We're making good money. No one touches us here.
3: Twana Jamal is from Iraqi Kurdistan, the city of Rania, which is home to a network of smuggling gangs and where many are recruiting from.
2: Hey, mate, how you doing?
5: Hello, my friend. Yes, I hope you're well.
3: My colleague Rob Laurie has hundreds of contacts in Iraq, including smugglers like this one. We're using his words and not his voice.
5: And it's not just Twana, I told you. There's maybe 100 people I know. 100 people who are working 2 years, 3 years in France as smugglers. They make money, they go to England, change their name, then stay, have papers. Yes, it's a crazy system.
3: From Iraq, we learn about Twana Jamal's family and use those names to search for businesses he could be linked to. There's a match. Two identical mini-markets outside Leicester city centre. Over several days, Rob and I watched them both.
2: So I've got eyes on him. Twana, no. I have absolutely got eyes on him. He's dressed in a long black coat, white trainers and blue jeans, opening the black door. They've just pulled in the white van.
3: We see Twana Jamal come and go, driving vans to other premises and running one of the shops each night. When we're confident it's him from a distance, Rob goes into the shop and records secretly. Jamal has a distinctive tattoo on his hand, which should help to identify him.
2: What's your name, Marine? Sultan. Sultan.
6: Nice to meet you.
2: Sultan, that's a good name.
3: The so-called King of Smugglers gives his name as Sultan.
2: It's our man.
1: Is it?
2: Yeah, it's our man, 100%. He's had extra work done on his hand, on his tattoo, but you can clearly see the original underneath,
1: can
2: right?
1: You?
2: 100%.
3: After days of watching his routine, I approached Twana Jamal and put our findings to him.
7: Do the Home Office know your real identity, Twana Jamal?
6: Yes.
7: The Home Office know that you're a convicted people smuggler?
6: Smuggler?
7: Yeah.
6: I never.
7: The Twana Jamal we saw convicted in France in 2016.
6: Okay.
7: Why do you want to be in Britain?
6: I've been here for a long, long time.
7: Yeah, why? Why do you want to be in this country?
6: Because I was not safe at my country and then I came to this country.
7: This is you in France.
6: I don't care. When was that?
7: 2016. You know when that
6: 2016,
7: was.
6: How many years ago? What
7: right.
6: to do with me now?
7: Just in all honesty.
6: Sweetie, if I did something, anything wrong, everyone knows that. I never did.
7: You're driving around this city without a licence.
6: So what? Did I hit you?
3: The Home Office says that all asylum claimants undergo mandatory security checks to confirm their identity for the purpose of immigration, security and criminality. And it has a number of agreements with countries to enable the sharing of criminal record information. It says immigration enforcement action is at its highest level in history, with illegal working arrests up 83%. Tuana Jamal told me I could ask about his asylum claim, but he wouldn't say what name he used.
0: And that was Sue Mitchell with that investigation. These days, most Western governments take or say they're taking a hard line on unauthorised or illegal immigration, make it tougher to claim asylum, be quicker to deport those who don't have the right to stay. The left-of-centre Spanish government is the big exception to that. It launched an amnesty programme in April this year, offering legal residency and work rights to undocumented migrants. The window closed on Monday, and today the government announced the number of applications that it has received, which is a socking nearly 1.2 million. Guy Hedgeco is the BBC's Spain correspondent.
8: Initially, when the government announced this initiative a few months back, it said that it was expecting only around 500,000 migrants to apply for this legalisation scheme. But there were some estimates by think tanks and other organisations saying that it was likely to be quite a bit higher, just because of the number of undocumented migrants that were believed to be in Spain. And as it turns out, the number is much higher than the government had initially said. You know, the government's told us that it's nearly 1.2 million migrants have applied for this, and around half of those are currently being processed. So you'd expect those to go through and be approved.
0: Well, I was going to ask what the criteria are.
8: The government has said that the criteria are to have lived in Spain for at least 5 months leading up to January of this year, and to not have a criminal record either in Spain or in the migrant's home country.
0: I suppose one thing that this underlines is there may be more undocumented migrants living in Spain than the government reckoned with, because presumably, I mean, getting on for 1.2 million is a reasonable proportion of whatever Spain's population is.
8: Yeah, I mean, Spain's population is around 50 million, and, you know, the country has seen a large influx of migrants, particularly sort of since the turn of the century, in particular from Latin America. The vast majority of these who are requesting this of legalisation are from Latin America, but not just from Latin America, also from Africa.

0: Africa as well, migrants who arrive by sea, for example, to the Canary Islands in small boats and so on.
1: And what's the government's argument behind this? I mean, is it saying this is the right thing to do in a sort of moral sense, a humanitarian sense, or is it saying actually this could be sort of economically beneficial for us?
0: Well, it's saying both things. It's saying this is the right thing to do, but also Spain's economy has been growing much faster than most of its European neighbours. And the data does actually show that a lot of that economic growth can be attributed to the foreign workforce. And the government's saying we need more foreign workers, and if they are sort of legalised, then they can pay taxes and they can contribute that much more efficiently to the economy. I think Prime Minister Pedro Sanchez quite enjoys this status that he's been creating for himself as this sort of big kind of left-wing figure of Europe. And I think he sees this immigration issue as a way of mobilizing voters on the left and pointing to the political right and sort of labeling them as xenophobic and intolerant and also as not making much economic sense.
1: And that was our Spain correspondent, Guy Hedgecoe. 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
1: On NewsHour in the next 30 minutes, the thousands in Gaza waiting for life-saving medical treatment abroad will have an investigation. The USA's battle over its identity, its idea of itself as it approaches its 250th anniversary. And one of the world's top pianists on the place for classical music, for competition, and the liberation of young artists. After this summary of the news.
3: BBC News with Sue Montgomery. The World Health Organization says the trial of two potential treatments for the strain of Ebola behind a deadly outbreak in the Democratic Republic of Congo has begun there. There are no approved vaccines or treatment for the rare Bundibugyo species of Ebola. A man has been pulled alive from the rubble in Venezuela more than a week after two powerful earthquakes hit the country. Hundreds of rescue workers from seven countries worked for days to save Hernan Gil in the coastal city of Catia La Mar. At least six people have been killed in a bomb attack inside a crowded cafe in the Syrian capital Damascus. More than 22 have been injured. A Turkish comedian has been detained at Istanbul's main airport after his latest online stand-up routine was deemed to have insulted religious values. Deniz Guktaş's show has amassed nearly 9 million views since it was uploaded a week ago. A court in Kyrgyzstan has convicted the country's powerful former security chief of plotting a coup against President Sadir Japarov. Kamchi Bektashiyev, a longtime ally of the president, was found guilty with seven other former senior officials. A Hong Kong bookseller, Lam Wing-gei, who fled to Taiwan amid fears of Chinese persecution, has died at the age of 70. Taiwanese media reported that Lam died in hospital with cancer. He had sought refuge in Taiwan in 2019 after he was detained by Chinese agencies 4 years earlier. In the World Cup, Spain are playing Austria for a place in the last 16. Spain are winning 2-0. The winner will face Portugal or Croatia. BBC News.
1: Welcome back to NewsHour. Is the Earth's orbit about to be overrun with new satellites?

0: projects? And if so, what impact will that have on us? And also, more importantly perhaps, on the work of astronomers. A new report by the European Southern Observatory, which operates some of the world's biggest ground telescopes out of Chile, says there are plans on paper for more than 1.7 million new satellites in the coming years. SpaceX alone is talking about setting up a million orbital data centres, and those would have, according to the astronomers at the European Southern Observatory, devastating consequences for astronomy. Olivier Hinault is one of those astronomers at the ESO, and he's been telling NewsHour's James Menendez what it would mean for him.
1: More satellites means more of them will cross our images, and each time one of them crosses an image, it leaves a bright trail that masks everything behind it. So one trail once in a while is not a problem. Many trails means that we start losing more and more and more data. And if it's in the millions, then we would lose a significant fraction of our images.
2: Fraction are we talking about?
1: It depends how bright they are. And if they are really bright, that means that we could lose 100% of our images.
2: 100%, really. And so what are you proposing, that there should be a limit on the number of satellites moving around in orbit?
1: I worked out a number, 100,000 satellites, and a brightness that if we stay below that, astronomy can continue basically unaffected.
2: What does it mean for people like me if there are that many satellites in orbit? I mean, would I notice the difference in the brightness of the night sky?
1: If they are really bright, and now we are talking brighter than the moon, then the atmosphere scatters that light. It's exactly the same as the atmosphere scatters sunlight and make the sky blue. The same happens for everything, the moon, the stars, and the satellites. So that means that if you have many bright satellites, the dark sky would not be as dark as it used to be, and you would lose the faint stars. You would not see the faint stars. The sky would look like what you see from the suburbs of a city.
2: Right. And what about collisions? I mean, with that number of satellites up there, presumably the chances of satellites colliding, I mean, increases dramatically, doesn't it?
1: Yeah, it does. And it is really a worry for our colleagues at the space agency. So if two satellites collide, they will break up in many pieces, and these pieces are likely to collide with more satellites and create more debris. So it has the potential to be absolutely disastrous. If you've seen the beginning of the movie Gravity, there is a very spectacular scene where the Hubble Space Telescope get destroyed by that kind of things, and it's kind of what would happen.
0: Olivier Hinault from the European Southern Observatory, speaking to my colleague James Menendez.

0: You're with the BBC World Service, and this is NewsHour, live from London. It's 8 months since the ceasefire between Israel and Hamas, the ceasefire which supposed to be the start of a process of political reconstruction and physical repair, the rebuilding out of the devastation. But it's not just the infrastructure. There are a huge number of Gazans with wartime injuries or life-threatening diseases, and thousands of them are waiting for medical treatment abroad because Gaza's healthcare system lies in ruins. International aid agencies say that Israel is still restricting the supply of drugs and equipment into Gaza, leaving cancer and dialysis patients without the treatment that they need. Gaza's Hamas-run health ministry says that 300 people have died waiting for medical evacuation and that 15,000 others are waiting for host country placements and security clearances. Our Middle East correspondent Lucy Williamson has been working with the BBC's team in Gaza to look into some of these stories.
1: Between the bombed-out buildings of Gaza's Shifa Hospital, a protest by patients too sick for Gaza's crumbling healthcare system to treat. Nidal Al-Arir needs a corneal transplant for his son. Raida Nwaizi says her cancer has already led to the removal of her breasts, her uterus, her ovaries, her pelvic bone and shoulder bone. My treatment is painkillers, she cries, but what can

0: painkillers do for a cancer patient. All the protesters have been approved for medical evacuation abroad, the last line of treatment for Gaza's doctors. But matching a patient's needs with host country criteria is often very difficult, and once matched, patients need to pass security checks from the host country, from transit countries, and from Israel. Many have been waiting months to leave. 14-year-old Muath al-Dini, walking on crutches next to his mother, is waiting for two separate treatments abroad. One for his leg, amputated during the war after an airstrike on the family home. The other for the spinal cancer he's had since he was a baby. His mother, Samir, still fighting for her son's survival, even after the war.
1: Until now, we are still waiting. There are no medicines and no doctors who understand my son's condition. I appeal to the whole world to look at him. His childhood is gone.
0: Gaza's Hamas-run Ministry of Health says more than 15,000 people are waiting to leave for treatment abroad.
2: The fact that medical evacuation list is thousands high, it's in the thousands, is a sign that people in Gaza don't have access to what they should have, and which Israel, as the occupying power under international humanitarian law, has an obligation to allow them access to.
0: Pat Griffiths, spokesman for the International Committee of the Red Cross in Jerusalem, says Israel is still restricting the delivery of some medical supplies 8 months after the ceasefire in Gaza.
2: It runs the full range from gauze, dressing, painkillers, all the way up to advanced medical equipment like CT scans, x-rays. People who need regular kidney dialysis treatment, where you have circumstances where hospitals are now rationing that treatment. It's the same for people living with cancer.
0: Asked about the reports of shortages, Israel said it had approved every request for medicine submitted by international aid organizations, and that 17,000 tons of medical aid had entered Gaza since the ceasefire, including wheelchairs, cancer medications, and x-ray and dialysis machines. When Amina Abu al-Kas was referred for medical evacuation, her son Saba said it felt like the beginning of a new life.
3: We knew that at any moment God might take her, and we also knew that at any moment a miracle might happen, that we might get a call saying, get your bags ready and prepare to travel through the crossing.
0: Amina's aggressive necrotizing infection had already spread to her skull. Each day, the family waited for news that her placement and security clearance had come through.
3: We waited a long time, but no response came. My mother died several weeks ago, and 2 weeks after her death, I got a call from the hospital informing me that her paperwork was ready.
0: Amina is one of at least 300 people to have died while waiting for evacuation, according to Gaza's health ministry. People say at least she's at peace, Saba told us. That sums up everything, he said, because a patient in Gaza is different from any patient elsewhere in the world.
4: And that was Lucy Williamson reporting. If I can make an airy generalisation, I think it's true to say that most of us rather like anniversaries. It's a time to take stock, to ponder, maybe to celebrate, but also to look ahead. So given that it will be in 2 days, on the 4th of July, the 250th anniversary of the USA's Declaration of Independence from the British, it's a time to ask, what does America mean? In other words, how do we describe the idea of America? Why do we even talk about it as an idea? In fact, is that part of America's genius or just its inflated sense of itself? Time to introduce our next guest. He's Ben Rhodes, the former Deputy National Security Advisor and speechwriter for Barack Obama. He's just published a book about 15, for him, foundational speeches across the US's 250-year history. It's called All We Say, The Battle for American Identity. So, given the title, has that battle now been won?
5: I don't think it has. I think the core jumping off point for the book for me was a feeling that, you know, if you look at the last decade, Barack Obama and Donald Trump both represent in their own ways two stories that have been doing this battle from the beginning. And to shorthand it, one is a more exclusive

0: attached. It's not a permanent creation. It's always temporary.
1: And I wonder, actually, whether it could also be the case, and in a sense that there's a third possibility, that those two things have always been true and will remain true.
0: I agree. I think you put it well. You know, I start with Benjamin Franklin at the Constitutional Convention, and he gives a speech defending the Constitution without even talking about anything in the United States Constitution. The entire speech, which is the closing argument for the Constitutional Convention, is a defense of compromise and the idea that America was founded because people rejected dogma. They rejected the idea that any one system, any one religion had all the answers, and by definition are therefore setting up a system where people can agree to disagree. Now, they agreed to disagree about important things, like at that time slavery and who has the full access of citizenship. But I acknowledge, as someone who, you know, emerges more out of the progressive tradition, it's actually for the best that different identities coexist, that one side never completely wins the argument about what America is and who's an American and who gets to decide that question.
1: Although I guess, you know, there would be

0: hear what you say about compromise, but it's that comes freighted with problems.
1: It does. And so I do think that even though you need coexistence, America works at its best when the trajectory is in the pursuit of the idea of equality and the extension of rights to more people. And one thing that's happened in America in recent years is there's been this movement on the right to say, no. Essentially, there was a fixed truth in the Constitution. This is called originalism. And if we can get in the heads of the founding fathers, whatever they were thinking at the time is how the system should run. And that's been justified for things like, getting rid of the right for a woman to have an abortion in the United States. I do think that when people seek to stop this evolution, they are kind of undoing the work that other Americans did to say, hey, we should not compromise when it comes to people's rights in this country.
0: Can I ask you about the format that you're using to sort of examine these ideas of American identity, the idea of America, which are these 15 speeches? They are in their own way, sometimes baleful, sometimes brilliant, great, great speeches. I just wonder whether it's a dying form or whether we're sort of looking back on, I think you call it the purest form of persuasion, the political speech. But the idea that, now people are really open to the idea that there is a sort of an hour-long, carefully constructed, brilliantly written piece of oratory. It feels almost quaint.
1: Yeah, I wrote this book aware of the times that we're in. And I think one of the things I really came to appreciate is how much technology and the way people consume information has shaped and changed the way people speak. At the beginning of this book, The Age of Benjamin Franklin, the only people who could hear a speech were sitting in the room. And so speeches were written to be reprinted in newspapers, and that favored kind of carefully worded arguments. And over the course of the 19th century, in America, a speaker circuit emerged, and speakers became performers. And you got people like Frederick Douglass, who's in my book, or Anna Dickinson, a really dynamic woman who was a suffragette. Performance starts to matter. Can you rally up a crowd day after day? Radio comes along and plainspoken explanation matters, and you get Franklin Roosevelt's kind of conversational style, someone talking to you in your living room. And then television comes along and spectacle matters and charisma, and I have King and Kennedy and these speakers that could captivate an audience visually as well as with their words. Well, now we're in the age of the internet and social media. And what that's done is people very rarely listen to a whole argument or make a whole argument.
0: And their stridency repays. I mean, you encourage engagement.
1: That's exactly right. Most people don't, what they consume is a clip that an algorithm chooses for them to trigger them, to make them really sure of their views or really angry at their opponent. And Trump is kind of the perfect politician for this age because he can give an hour-long speech at a rally knowing most people won't watch that, but the internet will do the work for him. The next day, all of his supporters are energized and all of his opponents will be polarized. I do make the case, though, that even if we're not all sitting around listening to 45-minute speeches, a speech is the venue where you figure out your story that you're telling to people. It's how you make people believe you can get to a different future. Because I saw Barack Obama get better as a speaker because he could respond to what the audience was responding to and refine his arguments and figure out a better way to tell a story. And so I do think we need to kind of recapture a capacity to speak in the age of the internet and social media.
0: Ben Rhodes, former Deputy National Security Advisor and speechwriter for Barack Obama, author of a new book, All We Say, which is pegged to the 250th anniversary of America's Declaration of Independence. This is NewsHour.
2: We'll rejoin NewsHour after we tell you what's still to come on the BBC World Service. In 10 minutes, the inquiry is finding out about the New World screwworm.
3: It's important to note that this fly is non-discriminate. It will lay its eggs in any warm-blooded creature.
2: That's followed by the food chain. This week, how can we order well in restaurants?
4: I think maybe not following the crowd when you're out in a group, it's easy for everyone to order the same sort of thing. So I feel like it's a bit of a waste to order food that I can make at home. So that's what I go for, is something that would either be difficult or expensive for me to cook on my own.
2: And at 23 GMT, don't miss the media show.
5: Masha and the Bear is an extraordinarily popular kids' TV show with big

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1: And now Netflix has signed up to distribute it. But why do some Ukrainians say it's a soft power tool for Russia?
2: Now it's back to NewsHour. Here's Tim Franks.
3: And a reminder of our top story this hour. A man trapped for more than a week in rubble after twin earthquakes in Venezuela has been pulled out alive. Hundreds of rescue workers from seven countries worked for more than 100 hours to save Hernan Gil. The Los Angeles fire chief, Manny Sampang, was one of them. He told us about the rescue.
4: This debris fell upon him and was being supported basically by the debris itself. So we had to very meticulously and methodically tunnel through the debris in order to keep the debris pile stable to prevent any further collapse. So it was by far the most technically challenging rescue that we have ever performed or assisted in performing.
3: One other headline this hour. Syrian state media say that a bomb blast in a crowded cafe in central Damascus has killed at least six people. You're with NewsHour, live from the BBC. To reach the top of any artistic field, you need talent, certainly, luck, probably, and then perhaps a competition can help as well. The Leeds International Piano Competition is one of the world's most highly regarded. It's taken place in the northern English city every 3 years since 1963. It attracts competitors and audiences from around the world. These days, it holds first rounds in New York, Paris, Berlin, Vienna, Beijing and Seoul. And now it has a new artistic director and chair of the jury, the acclaimed pianist, composer and writer, Stephen Huff. Stephen Huff in the slow movement of a young Beethoven's Piano Concerto No. 2. But here's the thing about this new artistic director and jury chair of the Leeds International Competition. Stephen Huff has been quoted in the newspapers today as saying, "I never wanted to be on juries and I don't like competitions." So when Stephen came into the NewsHour studio earlier, there was only one place to begin. What does he think he's doing?
5: Too often competitions have been seen as sports events, figure skating, you know, you sort of can do this turn or that leap. And to me, what a competition should be is a platform to see who someone is. And we're giving them complete freedom of repertoire. They can play anything they like and they will have the stage for 60 minutes, which is like a small hour-long recital. And that's what we're going to listen to.
3: So the change is that there will be freedom in terms of what they choose to play. But just to be clear about this, you are still going to rank them.
5: We're keeping that. Although one should always say that there will be people in the earlier rounds of the competition who don't make the finals or don't win a prize, who end up having a bigger career than those who did. Audiences should always keep that in mind.
3: Yeah. I think I saw Andras Schiff, who's another great pianist, that he came third or something in 1975. I mean, it's astonishing.
5: Actually not astonishing in the sense that, the rankings are silly. It's very subjective, really. Which of your children do you prefer? Or, you know, what's
3: your
5: favourite?
3: Yes, but you're chair of the jury of a competition. So.
5: Well, we will choose a gold medalist. Mm. But all I can say about the gold medalist is that on that day, with that jury, the way that person played, we felt this was what we wanted to hear again more than the others. And that's the key for me. It's who do I want to hear again? Not just once, but over 10, 20 years, who would I ask back to my series if I were running one? If I were a conductor, who would I invite to play five seasons in a row with my orchestra?
3: So how are you planning, other than this idea that they will have a freedom to choose what repertoire they want, how are you going to sort of liberate them? I mean, competitions are inherently stressful. Performing live is inherently stressful, but it's I imagine a slightly different type of stress. How are you going to try and liberate them in order to bring the best out of them?
5: Well, I think first of all, you sort of said it in that I want this to be more like professional life. So in professional life, you don't play a bit of Haydn, a bit of Romantic, a bit of Modern and an Etude just to show you've got fingers. That's not what professional life is about. You invite someone to give a recital and you want them to play what they love and what they play best. We were speaking before the microphones went on about Alfred Brendel. I mean, would you require him to play Rachmaninoff in order to prove he's an all-rounder? No.
3: Wouldn't have dared.
5: An all-Schubert recital by Alfred Brendel would be something quite wonderful, just as an all-Scriabin recital by Horowitz would be something quite wonderful.

0: So I'm looking for the next Brendel, for the next Horovitz. I don't want an all-rounder who sort of plays everything very well. I want someone who changes my life.
1: Well, that is a tall order. I guess an oddity of classical music is that people are playing repertoire that is already seen as in some ways settled and great, and there is this tension between how far the performer is in the service of the music and how far the music is in the service of the performer. And I guess competitions sort of rather emphasize the latter because they're looking to sort of stand out.
0: Someone could choose to play nothing from the standard repertoire in the entire competition, including the concertos, I might add. And if they delight us and challenge us, then they have a chance of winning the first prize. So if you want to come along and play all Stockhausen, I mean, it might be a challenge for us, but I wouldn't say no. And I think that's the point, is that if you ask for a little bit of this, a little bit of that, you will fall into certain patterns. You know, if someone's going to play a Beethoven sonata, well, first of all, they need to play one of the shorter ones because you're not going to have room to play anything else. And so all of this comes into it. So what we've also freed up is that you can play single movements,
1: right,
0: which was a rule you couldn't in the last competition. But I don't see why that shouldn't be part of what happens, because that's how the composers themselves experience music. It was true of symphonies. Symphonies were very often played a movement, then a singer would come on and sing some arias of Rossini, and then you'd have another movement. So I think we need to get away from this sort of feeling that we have to hear everything. We have to hear it with all the repeats. You know, it has to be in a certain way. I think we're not making it easier for people by doing this, because we're giving them that freedom of choice, which puts the responsibility onto them. Constructing a good program is part of what having a professional career is all about. And very often I've had situations when someone has asked for me to play in their series because they've liked the program. It's happening right now. I'm playing a recital with a lot of short pieces, including Schoenberg and Stockhausen, and I end with Mary Poppins.
1: There is often a lot of anguish about the place of classical music in the sort of contemporary artistic landscape, and a sense of just how far it's reaching new audiences or younger audiences or vibrant audiences, and indeed who the people involved in classical music are as well, about widening the pool of talent. Is that something that you are also conjuring with, or do you think that classical music will always have its place?
0: Well, you could say the same about Rembrandt, couldn't you, or Shakespeare. Of course, we always want to be looking at what's written today, but that doesn't mean throwing out what was written before. And I think one of the great glories for me about classical music is that it talks in centuries, not in sound bites and in weeks, in a world where things change so fast. And not just change, but that what was there before becomes literally useless. I think there's something wonderful to think that Beethoven, 200 years later, speaks to us where the hairs on the back of our neck rise up. And indeed, I was speaking to someone who was a very highly powered person in the AI world. He said, you know, what you're doing can't be replaced. What almost everyone else is doing can. And I thought, wow, isn't this interesting? After the Second World War, arts were the soft subjects, the ones, oh, you go into those if you can't do science and technology. Now it's turning around. And actually, in the end, I wonder if arts is all we're going to be left with. And Beethoven will be right there at the center of our lives again.
1: Stephen Hough, pianist, and now also the chair of the jury of the Leeds International Piano Competition, will leave you with a little splash of Stephen Hough, Beethoven, and the Moonlight.

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6: The New World screwworm is a species of parasitic fly, and it belongs to a really large group of flies that we call the blowflies.
5: It was driven from the US and Mexico years ago, using millions of specially bred sterile flies.
7: And it sounds a little bit like something out of science fiction, but in fact, it is real.
5: Now it's turned up again in Texas.
8: So we've been preparing for this since the fly crossed into Mexico in November of 2024 and developed these response plans that are now being implemented.
5: This week we're asking, can the New World screwworm be stopped?
9: There is no enough sterile flies available at the moment.
5: I'm Charmaine Cozier. Join me on The Inquiry after the news.
0: BBC News with Sue Montgomery. The World Health Organization says the trial of two potential treatments for a strain of Ebola behind the deadly outbreak in the Democratic Republic of Congo has started in the country. There are no approved vaccines or treatment for the rare Bundibugyo species of Ebola. Here's our global affairs correspondent, Ambarasaneta Rajan.
9: The trial is being conducted by the country's National Institute for Biomedical Research, backed up by partners including the WHO. Health experts said the trial would take months and might require more than 1,000 patients to produce definitive answers. The outbreak began in the northeastern Ituri province, where more than 80% of deaths have occurred. The virus has also spread to the neighboring provinces of North Kivu and South Kivu. The WHO said Ebola response was facing many challenges, including regional conflict and pre-existing deep humanitarian needs.
0: A man has been pulled alive from the rubble in Venezuela more than a week after two powerful earthquakes hit the country. Hundreds of rescue workers from seven countries worked for more than 100 hours to save Hernan Gil, a security guard who was found trapped beneath the rubble of a multi-story car park in the city of Catia-la-Mar. Chief Manny Sampang from the Los Angeles County Fire Department was involved in the rescue.
10: Approximately day three, we were able to establish contact with them through a small crack in the debris. And Chile International Search and Rescue Team, they were able to insert a feeding tube. He was provided water and electrolytes through that tube. So that is probably why he was in such good condition upon being extricated from the pile.
0: At least six people have been killed in a bomb attack inside a crowded cafe in the Syrian capital, Damascus. More than 22 have been injured. Lena Sinjab reports.
11: The bomb exploded in a cafe near the Palace of Justice in the heart of Damascus during broad daylight in a densely populated area. The government has been working hard to make the capital secure from any attacks. Damascus has been relatively safe since the fall of Assad, despite challenges this government faces on ruling a country that has endured 14 years of civil war. Both jihadists who oppose the new leader Ahmed al-Sharr's pragmatic changes and remnants of Assad regime have interest in destabilizing the country.
0: People in Israel have been marking 1,000 days since Hamas launched its attack on southern Israel on October the 7th, 2023, with vigils and protests across the country. In Tel Aviv, thousands marched to Hostages Square, which became the focal point for people campaigning for the release of family members and friends kidnapped by Hamas. BBC News. Thousands of firefighters are battling wildfires along France's Mediterranean coast on land left parched by the recent historic heat wave. Television images showed warehouses and a yacht ablaze in Canet-en-Roussillon near the Spanish border. 1,500 people have been evacuated from campsites. Forest fires have also broken out in Aude and Hérault. The Red Cross says one of its key warehouses in the Ukrainian capital was destroyed in Russia's overnight attack, which killed at least 25 people. The Red Cross said almost a third of a million units of humanitarian aid and equipment were lost. A Hong Kong bookseller, Lam Wing Gei, who fled to Taiwan amid fears of Chinese persecution, has died at the age of 70. Taiwanese media reported he died in hospital with cancer. Here's Paddy Maguire.
12: Lam Wing Gei was one of five Hong Kong booksellers who disappeared in late 2015 and who later resurfaced in mainland China when he appeared on state television in custody. Mr. Lam had been the manager of Causeway Bay Books, a shop that sold paperbacks critical of the leadership in Beijing. He was snatched by Chinese agents and held for 8 months, but managed to return to Hong Kong, where he held a press conference about the harrowing conditions of his detention and coerced confession. The case sparked international outrage and widespread protests in Hong Kong. Mr. Lam sought refuge in Taiwan in 2019.
0: At the Men's Football World Cup, Spain have secured their spot in the last 16 following a comfortable 3-0 win over Austria. Mikel Oyarzabal scored twice, either side of a goal by Pedro Porro. The Spaniards are yet to concede a goal in the tournament. They'll face either Portugal or Croatia, who kick off later. In the final game, Switzerland will play Algeria. BBC News.
5: Welcome to The Inquiry from the BBC World Service. I'm Charmaine Cozier. Each week, one question, four expert witnesses, and an answer. Early June 2026, USA. A three-week-old calf born on a ranch in Texas is attracting international attention. The young animal is infested with a flesh-eating parasite, which hasn't been active in the US for years. Now it's back. By mid-June, 11 more infestations are confirmed in cattle, goats and sheep on different ranches in Texas. There's also an infested dog in the neighbouring US state of New Mexico. The name of the parasite is as bizarre as its behaviour. So this week we're asking, can the new world screwworm be stopped?
13: Part 1. The Screwworm Lowdown. The New World screwworm is a species of parasitic fly, and it belongs to a really large group of flies that we call the blowflies, and they are present all over the world, and we have several species in the Americas, but this particular species is really unique.
5: Grace Van Hoy is a veterinarian and professor at the UC Davis Weill School of Veterinary Medicine in California in the US.
13: So the New World screwworm is quite a unique fly among the blowflies themselves, so all of that big family of flies, because it actually prefers to lay its eggs on living tissue, which is quite different from all of the other blowfly species that we see in the Americas and throughout the world that prefer to lay their eggs in dead or what we call necrotic tissue.
5: Blowflies can have shiny blue, black or green backs. The New World screwworm has an extra trait.
13: So this fly, in addition to having really brilliant kind of metallic sheen on the back, has orange eyes and then three stripes on its back as well. So those are the distinctive features that help parasitologists and veterinarians recognize this specific fly species.
5: Why is it called a screwworm?
13: So the name screwworm came about because of the general behavior of the maggots themselves. So life cycle of a fly, they're all the same. So the adult female lays the egg, and those eggs will kind of rapidly turn into maggots. And that's what we recognize as the fly larvae. And those maggots will actually continue to almost drill down and eat through live tissue. And so a lot of people will describe that as is screwing into the tissue, which is the genesis of its name. And often they're attracted to wounds. They're attracted to mosquito bites, to tick bites, to castration sites, or especially, as we've become quite aware recently, to the umbilical cord or the navel in newborn animals. That's quite an attractive place.
5: That's how the three-week-old calf got infested in that first case in Texas. They also lay eggs near eyes, nostrils, and mouths.
13: And then from there, they're going to develop into maggots very quickly, so within a day or two. And if the animal can't get them off, can't access them, lick them off, scratch them off, they'll stay there and eat for about a week, and then they'll drop from there into the ground and pupate.

0: Eight, and eventually, over about 2 or 3 weeks, they'll actually emerge from the ground or the soil as an adult fly. And as those wounds get bigger and bigger, they're going to attract more and more of those flies to lay eggs in there. And so we may see several generations or several different generations from different flies on a single animal. But it's important to note that this fly is non-discriminate. It will lay its eggs in any warm-blooded creature.
1: If they're attracted to anything that's warm-blooded, does that include us, humans?
0: It sure does, Charmaine. So often people will notice wounds, will clean wounds on their own, but there is a chance that people who don't have regular access to healthcare or resources to treat their wounds would be at risk of becoming infested. And it's something that we need to think about. This is not just an animal health concern, but a public health concern as well.
1: Human deaths from infestations are rare. What's the role of the New World screwworm in the ecosystem? How does it regulate wildlife?
0: There are some parasites or flies or insects that actually play a role in nutrition for many animals. And so things like amphibians or birds will actually eat them and get nutrition. But really, this parasitic fly's only job is to push its own agenda. And so it doesn't have a big role in our ecosystem as a source of nutrition or as a source really of disease transmission other than itself, and to infest animals and make a big population.
1: There's also a different species called the Old World screwworm. That parasite is found in parts of Africa and Asia.
0: But our New World screwworm is considered endemic. So endemic generally means that it's a commonly found species in a region. And this is endemic in South America and parts of Central America toward South America. But it has not been considered endemic in North America, so Canada and the United States, for quite some time, many, many decades.
1: And our next expert witness has the strange story behind the reason for that long absence.
2: Part 2. The sterile insect technique.
3: So I think it's the 1860s that it's a French naturalist who identifies the New World screwworm, gives it the Latin name, whose translated meaning means literally man-eater, a man-eating fly. But for a long time, there wasn't a scientific consensus among entomologists that that was a specific species or that it was really just a blowfly.
1: Thomas Rath is an associate professor in the history of modern Latin America at University College London in the UK. He wrote a book called The Dread Plague and the Cow Killers, The Politics of Animal Disease in Mexico and the World. In 1933, two scientists published research confirming the New World screwworm as a distinct type of blowfly.
3: So it was a problem before it was sort of identified as a specific species, but that was important because it meant that if this was a specific species, then perhaps governments and scientists and ranchers could come up with specific techniques to counter it. And that's something that a lot of ranchers, in particular in the United States, were very interested in.
1: Infestations continued in the Southwest, including Texas. One of the most severe outbreaks happened there in 1935, when an estimated 180,000 livestock died. The devastation spread southeast to Florida after infested live cattle were transported there. At that time, remedies focused on treating wounded animals and not on deterring the injury-causing parasite. Then, in the 1950s, a game-changing practical control method was ready to be deployed. It's called the sterile insect technique.
3: I find it really, really interesting, and it sounds a little bit like something out of science fiction, but in fact, it is real. Essentially, there's three elements to this. You need to mass produce the insects that you don't want in a huge factory, in cages, in controlled conditions, feeding them the kinds of things that they want. In the case of screwworm, it's lots of protein, it's lots of liquefied meat and blood, and some other things as well they sort of add to the mix. The next thing you do is you sterilize them with a carefully calibrated dose of gamma radiation, which sterilizes the insects, means that they can't reproduce.
1: And the final step is to release them.
3: So crates of sterilized insects by the million kind of loaded onto aircraft and then dispersed over particular places where the wild non

0: sterile screwworm is prevalent. And the theory is that you do that in such great numbers that you overwhelm the wild population.
1: Here's another thing you need to know. The female New World screwworm can only mate once. So if that happens with an infertile fly, then eggs won't turn into maggots.
0: Eventually the population dies out or reaches such low numbers that it's effectively eradicated as a problem.
1: The sterile insect technique took years to develop. It emerged from the discoveries of two scientists working for the US Department of Agriculture.
0: They test it first on a small island off the coast of Florida in the early 1950s. And then there's a larger, really important test that takes place on the Dutch island of Curaçao in 1953. And it basically works. In a matter of months, they eradicate screwworm on Curaçao. And so that's the first really important kind of pilot project for this technique.
1: Then it was time for the big rollout.
0: The first project in the mainland United States begins in Florida between 1957 and 1959, roughly. They kind of quarantine off a particular section of mainly Florida and some other surrounding states. They drop sterile flies by the billion there over 2 years and decide that that has been effective by 1959. The geography of eradication then moves west into the US Southwest and particularly into some really important cattle producing states like Texas. So that unfolds through the early 1960s and is basically complete by about 1966, at which point the United States declares itself screwworm free. At that point, you've got almost like a curtain of sterile flies that are being constantly released across the US-Mexico border. Then from 1972 through to the early 2000s, gradually that border is pushed southward down through Mexico, down through Central America, and then it's moved down to Panama.
1: The New World screwworm was eventually contained in the southern end of Central America in a dense stretch of jungle between Panama and Colombia.
0: One of the reasons why it was seen as sort of important and advantageous to do that is that the US-Mexico border is really long and really expensive to create enough flies for this border to work. The Darien Gap in Panama is much narrower, much cheaper and much easier to place to create this border.
1: But it didn't mean infestations were over in the US. There were outbreaks in southwestern states in 1972, Texas in 1982, and Florida in 2016. There was also a surprise outbreak in Libya, where the fly is not endemic. The US, Mexico, and the United Nations worked together on the response.
0: Basically following the model from the Americas, in Libya from 1989 to 1991, and Mexico actually plays quite an important role in that campaign. All the sterile flies for that campaign are produced in the factory in southern Mexico and then shipped over and dispersed in Libya. And it was seen as a very important problem to stop in Libya and stop as soon as possible. And that's why a lot of resources were put into this, because the New World screwworm was not present or known in any other part of Africa. So if it had gained a foothold, so to speak, in Libya, it would have spread very rapidly down through sub-Saharan Africa and become a major economic problem.
1: The New World screwworm officially returned to southern Mexico in November 2024. By mid-June this year, there were just over 2,000 recorded active animal cases there. Our next expert witness is in the US state where the parasite headed next. Past episodes of The Inquiry, like Why Are More People Getting Lyme Disease or Why Does Ebola Keep Coming Back, are available wherever you get your podcasts. Tap like to subscribe.
2: Part 3. Reinvasion.
3: So we've been preparing for this since the fly crossed into Mexico in November of 2024. And we've had about 18 months to get ready for this and develop these response plans that are now being implemented.
1: Professor Philip Kaufman is head of the Department of Entomology at Texas A&M University in the U.S.
3: I also serve as the chair of the Texas A&M AgriLife New World Screwworm Task Force.
1: That task force brings together a range of specialisms to provide and coordinate research, knowledge and resources to protect livestock. A three-week-old calf was the first New World screwworm infestation in Texas since 1982. The response was rapid.
3: So the rancher noticed the animal had an injury on it around noon, And by 4 p.m., they had collected the fly larvae from that animal and transported them to one of our USDA laboratories where they have some individuals who are qualified, and determined that it was highly probable that that was the New World screwworm.
1: USDA is the U.S. Department of Agriculture.
3: They then flew those samples, which was the protocol at the time, from Texas to Iowa, where the national laboratory is that's charged with proper identification, official identification. And later that evening, I think by 7:30 or so, they had come back with a confirmation that it was indeed New World screwworm. The USDA immediately routed some of the sterile flies from very southern Texas up to that area, which is probably a couple of hundred miles from where they had the flies for the normal dispersal, and they were releasing flies on that ranch that night and the next day. Our Texas Animal Health Commission, which is the state government agency that is responsible for kind of boots on the ground management, had their people in place the next morning.
1: A 20-kilometer containment zone was set up there and around other infestation sites that emerged later. Movement restrictions were also put in place to allow the agency to check all of the animals within those zones.
3: And any animal that a rancher might want to move out of that infestation site, out of that area, must be examined and treated and receives a certificate of movement. And we're doing that in order to try and contain these infestations, because the fly itself doesn't move very far. It's animal movements that have historically allowed screwworm to move across Texas and to other states in the U.S.
1: USDA announced an immediate drop of 4 million infertile male flies a week onto the containment zones to find females who can only mate once. But prevention efforts were underway long before the first case was detected.
3: So the sterile insect technique is the only proven way to eradicate this pest. And the USDA has been releasing sterile flies across Mexico for the past 18 months, trying to slow the northern progression of the fly.
1: Now it's touched down in Texas again.
3: We may never know why it escaped the quarantine area in the Darien Gap on the eastern end of Panama. We are seeing that these are likely very few flies that have established themselves in Texas. And with the sterile releases that are happening, if we maintain our animal movement restrictions and our ranchers are cooperative with this, we should be able to even eliminate these infestations and return Texas to screwworm free within a few months.
1: Texas is the biggest cattle state in the U.S., so the outbreak there raised wider concerns. It prompted the Canadian Food Inspection Agency to put temporary import restrictions on livestock, including horses, which were in affected areas 21 days before their planned border crossing date. There have also been questions about what the New World screwworm might mean for consumers.
3: There is absolutely no food safety issue with this fly. It's a parasitic fly, and when an infestation is found, that animal is treated, the wound is cleaned. If necessary, it's given antibiotics and makes a full recovery. So you will never see this fly in the food supply. It's not a disease. Now, if it were to get large enough and cause some other challenges, it's possible it could impact the cost of beef, which is already quite high in the U.S., but we are quite a ways away from that. You know, we have a great many more tools available to us this time than we didn't have in the 1980s, a lot better animal drugs. We have communication tools like the internet. We have a much more engaged public in many respects, but we also have other challenges like higher wildlife populations that occurred because we eliminated the fly 44 years ago and the wildlife populations have surged. We also have a lot of feral dogs in South Texas, and they could be harboring this fly.
1: And you actually met with the rancher that had the first case, is that correct?
3: I did, and the animal is doing fine. He was showing me pictures of it on his phone, and I was on a call with the Secretary of Agriculture, and she said the animal is doing perfectly fine and should make a full recovery.
2: Part 4, A Fly in the Ointment.
4: The top priority by far is the increase of number of sterile flies available to

0: target the population.
1: Rui Manuel Cardoso Pereira is head of the Insect Pest Control Section at the joint FAO and IAEA Centre of Nuclear Techniques in Food and Agriculture, based in Vienna, Austria. The centre, established by the Food and Agriculture Organization of the United Nations and the International Atomic Energy Agency, assists countries in using nuclear science and the sterile insect technique to control major crop and disease-transmitting pests.
0: It took about 40 years to eradicate all southern U.S., Mexico, and Central America until Panama. And now the fly, in about 3 years, a bit more than 3 years, reinvade all the region. And there is a lack of knowledge by the new vets how to deal with the situation. Also, there is no enough sterile flies available at the moment. The only facility that exists now in Panama, it do not produce enough flies to retain the fly to go towards north. And because the production is only of about 100 million sterile flies per week.
1: So right now, there's only one place in the world that can breed and sterilize New World screwworms. The US and Panama run it together. But more plants are in progress in Mexico and the state of Texas.
0: The authorities from those countries are running and they know the urgency. What I know from, for example, the refurbished facility in Mexico is expected to be full operating, produce another 100 million by the end of 26, will be inaugurated very soon. And then the Texas facility is already starting its construction, and the goal is that to start to produce flies in 27.
1: The long-term aim for the Texas facility is 300 million a week, because sterile male screwworms don't live for long.
0: The lifespan is quite short. We are talking about a week, which means that that is why the releases, when occur, they are done once a week to cover all the entire area and to replace, let's say, all the sterile flies that have been gone in that week period to keep the pressure of steriles in the area.
1: And is it possible to know how many sterile flies will be needed, not only to sort of deal with outbreaks, but to keep things under control?
0: Yeah, we are talking about the numbers that the initial eradication campaign uses, which was about 500 million when they were dealing with the southern U.S. states and later with Mexico. And that period, that number of flies will be approximately what will be needed today, because the situation is quite similar. The use of the sterile insect technique is not a silver bullet, is not a standalone technology, needs to be integrated with other control methods to turn it much more efficient.
1: It's rigorous human surveillance.
2: It is a very important pest, and we want people to know it's here. We want people to look at their animals so that eliminate it.
1: This episode of The Inquiry was written and presented by me, Charmaine Cozier. The producer was Jill Collins, researcher Amelia Cox, editor Tom Bigwood, and technical producer Craig Boardman.
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0: We've all been that restaurant table. So, how do you choose with confidence and avoid over-ordering? 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
1: BBC News with Moira Alderson. The World Health Organization says the trial of two potential treatments for the strain of Ebola behind a deadly attack outbreak in the Democratic Republic of Congo has begun there. WHO experts said the trial would take months and might require more than 1,000 patients to produce definitive answers. A security guard has been pulled alive from the rubble in Venezuela 9 days after powerful twin earthquakes hit the country. Hernan Gil's wife said he had not been hurt because he'd been sheltered under a table in his security booth. At least 6 people have been killed in a bomb attack inside a crowded cafe in the Syrian capital Damascus. More than 22 have been injured. The governor said the blast was caused by a crudely made improvised explosive device. Thousands of firefighters are battling wildfires along France's Mediterranean coast on land left parched by the recent historic heatwave. 1,500 people have been evacuated from campsites. The Red Cross says one of its key warehouses in the Ukrainian capital was destroyed in Russia's overnight attack, which killed at least 25 people. The Red Cross said almost 250,000 units of humanitarian aid and equipment were lost. The warehouse contained $2 million worth of supplies for emergency response. Separatist rebels in Indonesia's Papua region say they've shot dead a US pilot and set fire to his plane. The West Papua National Liberation Army claims civilian flights had been ferrying troops for Indonesia's military operations against them. And at the Men's Football World Cup, Spain have secured their spot in the last 16 following a comfortable 3-0 win over Austria. The Spaniards are still yet to concede a goal in the tournament. They'll face either Portugal or Croatia, who kick off later. In the evening's final game, Switzerland play Algeria. BBC News.
0: Dining out at a restaurant is a treat, a chance to relax, catch up with friends or family, and enjoy a meal you haven't cooked yourself. One that's put in front of you by a skilled and often passionate professional team. But it is expensive. So how do you make sure a meal out feels worth it?
2: I would say that I try to choose something that I wouldn't be able to cook myself at home. So that adds to the experience, and find something that is a bit unusual, maybe something using really fresh ingredients that I rarely find time to go out and source. So nice salads with unusual bits and pieces in them, like if they've got things like flowers or things sprinkled into them, all the better.
3: I'm a bit of a foodie, so I always go and look on the menu online and kind of look at the reviews of what is a good dish, a recommended dish for the restaurant, and I tend to go for that. And I think they do the hidden calories, but if they cooked in butter and stuff like that, I'd always ask if they cook in olive oil and things like that. Just try and do things, adapt that way, really, don't we?
4: If I'm honest, I tend to go for one of the cheapest things on the menu. I think I go to the top of the menu and I like kind of choose from there, but go somewhere a bit nicer and then choose kind of like essentially the cheapest thing on the menu.
5: I think maybe not following the crowd when you're out in a group, it's easy for everyone to order the same sort of thing. So I feel like it's a bit of a waste to order food that I can make at home. So that's what I go for, is something that would either be difficult or expensive for me to cook on my own.
6: Me and my husband will share one meal and we'll maybe get side salad or accompaniments with the meal, kind of sharing, you know, your meal experience together.
7: I'd say that it's important to have a starter, main and dessert and wine as well, and water for the table.
0: Why?
7: Because I don't think the experience is complete without it.
0: This is The Food Chain from the BBC World Service with me, Ruth Alexander. And in this episode, I'm finding out how to order at a restaurant like a pro.
8: It's your night. You need to go out and order what's going to give you a really good time.
0: We'll be talking about what to look for on the menu.
9: I think some of the best dishes are starters. You know, you see the creativity, and that's where I think the love is.
0: And what to avoid.
10: Never order fresh fish on a Monday.
0: How to ask the right questions.
8: A good server will be able to suggest things in a way that makes you feel like you are welcome and like they want you to have a wonderful experience.
0: And how

0: to be decisive.
1: There's nothing worse than sort of going to the table 8 times and nobody's made up their mind.
0: Joining me are from Atlanta, Georgia, in the United States, Brittany Felton, a server for 15 years. She's now host of the podcast How to Act in a Restaurant. From Dublin, the restaurant critic and food writer for the Irish Times, Corinna Hardgrave. And from Dubai, chef and hospitality advisor, James Knight Pacheco of the Chef JKP podcast. So how would they each describe their ordering style? I asked first Brittany.
2: Well, if I'm going out to have a night out, I'm going to be at a table sharing a bunch of plates with a bunch of people. I don't remember the last time that I went to dinner where everyone ordered their own main. I really love a family style meal. Sharing, I think it kind of can inspire a conversation for the table, makes it more fun, makes it more relaxed. But certainly there are diners who are coming in and, you know, everyone, I'm going to get the bolognese. I'm going to get the burger. We're not going to share. And that's fine, too. But there definitely are different types of diners. And you can feel it from a server's perspective, of course. You can, if you have that finesse, sort of tell walking up to a table, what's this dinner going to be like?
0: So when someone walks into a restaurant, can you tell in that moment what they're going to order?
2: That's a good question. I think you can tell what type of meal they're going for. If they're on the more adventurous side, I might, you know, push towards try the bone marrow and snails tonight, you know, or if it's not feeling like that, maybe you'd be safer with a pasta dish. Or, you know, you could go all the way to the other end of the spectrum where you've got experienced diners coming in and saying to a server who they trust, it's up to you, choose the whole meal for us. And that is the most fun. You can really treat someone to an evening like that.
0: James, when it comes to food ordering, what's your style?
1: Yeah, I'm exactly the same as Brittany, to be honest. I want the table full. So basically we can strike up a conversation and well, being a chef, you want to taste absolutely everything. Equally, I'm also there to educate myself in a way. Is the chef good? How's the palate? How's my palate? So on and so forth. So I'm playing two games, really. One for the guests and one for myself.
0: Corinna, how about you? I mean, you're a food ordering pro.
3: I don't know. Well, how I order as a restaurant critic is that's quite fine. So that's quite different from what I might order for myself. And it would be very much the type of restaurant I would like, or the ones Brittany is talking about, and James, you know, the small plates and just being able to try a lot of things. But I also really look out for really good produce and where everything has been sourced. That's really, really important to me. So I want to see free-range chicken, not just standard factory-raised chicken, and the same for pork, that sort of thing.
0: If you know that you're going out to a restaurant, will you look at the menu in advance?
1: 2,000,000%, yes. I'm really interested to understand, you know, the style of the chef or the restaurant. And at the same time, when I'm in the restaurant, I don't want to waste time. I want to get in, relax, order immediately. I know exactly what I want. Unless there's a special, then I'll listen to that. And then away we go. But I definitely want to go in. I don't want to waste time, spend 15 minutes having a chat. I want to, like, get in. And I'm normally quite hungry by the time I get to the restaurant, whether it's lunch or dinner. So, yeah.
0: If I was your server, I think I'd be feeling a bit nervous seeing you coming my way. but Brittany, do you look at the menu in advance? Is that a critical thing to do?
2: You know, it's not critical. It's somewhere in between, because there is an element of surprise that I do enjoy. And I love nothing more than a really good or beautiful menu. So to hold it in hand and to have that experience, I really, really love. But yeah, I sort of fall somewhere in between. I like to know the feel of what I'm going for. And I agree with you, James. I like having that, this is what I want to get, so that we're not wasting, you know, that awkward moment of, okay, everybody be quiet and let's figure out what we're all going to eat. And then we can proceed with the evening, because otherwise you are sitting there going, okay, you know, and the servers come back 3 times and you still haven't even taken a moment to look at the menu. So I do think there's a smart planning piece to that for sure. Yeah.
0: And it can be awkward right from the off. You know, you sit down, the server often comes straight over and asks whether you'd like a drink. Mm-hmm. I often kind of bat them away and say, oh, I'll decide when I know what I'm ordering. I'm just finding it all a bit too much. But should you order a drink? Does that help?
2: I mean, I'm always for ordering a drink. Yeah. get a little drink on the table, then you can enjoy your drink while you're looking at the menu. You're a little bit more relaxed, and then you're ready to really jump in. But I agree. I think that, again, there has to be that finesse from a server of let people get in and relax and then feel when they're ready.
0: While possibly being hangry.
2: That is
0: true.
2: In
0: James's case, maybe.
2: That is true.
0: I'm being unfair. But, you know, it's, yeah. That, you know, perhaps you've been working all day, you've battled through traffic to get there, you're a bit late, you're a bit hot, and you're hungry. What are your tips for keeping calm under pressure? Corinna?
3: I agree on the order a drink and a snack so you relax. But some people are on a budget and they're trying to avoid that bit. So definitely, and I know in the States and many parts of the world, you automatically get water to the table, which I think is a great thing because, you know, people can immediately start drinking water while they do it. I think the thing to remember is that this is your night out and don't feel right. Like if you have a server who's making you feel rushed, don't feel rushed. You know, just do that and say, you know what, we'd like, you know, 5 minutes just to look at the menu. And as you said, Ruth, you know, pick a wine to go with, you know, something when you know what you're eating. And I think that's the main thing is to be in control, and particularly when you have these small plates as well. I always ask, do they come as the kitchen, you know, has them ready? And if that happens, I hate it because it's a big pile up. And I think it's quite disrespectful, actually, for the kitchen to come ahead of the paying diner. So in that case, I will call the shots and I'll say, well, we'll start with three and we'll get back to you and let you know. But that helps you feel like you're more in control, and just take your time and ask plenty of questions. You know, don't be afraid to ask questions.
0: So you're handed the menu. James, where should your eye go first? And where does the restaurant want it to go?
1: Well, look, they're
0: very cleverly designed, aren't they?
1: There is a clever design, and it's all about the psychology of the diner. So I trained in London and Oxford for some time, and specifically there, it was always about sort of the centre, top right or middle right, as they say. That's where the sort of superstars of the menu are. Here in the Middle East, where I'm based, that's not the case. They will put things in a sort of what I would call an old school a la carte style, which is sort of, you know, your starters or sharing plates. And then main courses and grills are together quite often. But you have to position those superstars bang in the centre. So the eyes are wandering there straight away.
0: Are we having a starter? Brittany?
2: I'm always having a starter. Yes. Yes, absolutely. Yeah. It also will kind of lengthen out the meal for you, right? It breaks it up. And then you're having, you know, the moment in the beginning with the anticipation of your main courses arriving. And then, of course, you're always going to get dessert too. You have to.
0: Corinna, are you having a starter?
3: Oh, yeah, definitely.

0: a story. And at the same time, I want to have a little bit of scarcity. So if somebody says to me, well, James, this evening we have the most beautiful Dover sole hand caught from Brixham. There was seven, but we now have three left. It's a must try. And they're giving me a whole spiel and an incredible story. I'm in. But what I don't want is a script. Otherwise, you'll lose me. But if the server is super passionate about the produce, where it's from, and they've given me that story, I mean, then 100% I am in.
1: Saying, I couldn't agree with that more. Absolutely. I think as far as specials go, I feel, you know, curiously, I'm not seeing specials as much as it used to be such a part of an evening. You would wait to hear the specials. I find now that menus change so regularly that it feels like almost every day, and depending, of course, where you're going in, it feels like the menus are changing enough to where each day is special in its own right. But if I'm walking into a restaurant, for instance, right now in Atlanta, we've got peach season going on right now, and they are spectacular. So I want everything with peaches in it right now. So, of course, I want a server who, exactly what you're saying, James, if a server is passionate about something really, truly, and not, you know, in a script way, or we need to sell this, we need to upsell this, we need to get rid of this, whatever, you can tell the difference. Mm. I'm the same as you, James. I'm all in. That's what I want. Give me the peach and burrata. Give me the, you know, peach and arugula, whatever it is. I love to know what's really exciting the restaurant, the chef, and of course the servers as well.
2: Corinna, do you ever get the feeling though that the special is really just about, they're just trying to sell you some food that's about to go off or something that they're going to make the biggest profit on? I mean, are you always convinced the special is special?
3: No, I'm not always convinced. I mean, Brittany just touched on it there, you know, saying that you know by the server and you will know by what's on that board. As James said, that piece of fish, I mean, that always brings me alive. And just peaches and burrata just sounds fantastic, you know. They're just beautiful things and you know they're nothing to do with, hey, lads, we've too much of this, you know, let's sell it out, you know, sell it up here at the kitchen or great margin, you know, like let's flog loads of this tonight. And, you know, there's, you just know. And then you can ask that server who's like that about what is their favourite dish, you know, and it'll be really interesting to hear what they say.
2: What should you avoid if you see it on a menu?
3: For me, things I avoid are farmed fish. I'm very against that. And braised dishes, it's not that I've anything against them, but I just find them a bit monotonous and boring. I know they're done for the kitchen and I know that kitchens have to make margin and I'm not against it. But it's for me, I'm always looking for something that's, I mean, a lasagna will be pre-prepared, but that would be a nice order. But something that's cooked to order is what I always look out for rather than something that just looked like that was easy to make, that's easy to serve up, you know.
2: James, anything you always avoid as a rule of thumb?
0: Yeah, absolutely. I mean, I would never order fresh fish on a Monday, let's say. Usually the last delivery is either a Friday or a Saturday. So if you're going to order fish on a Monday, by that time it's, you know, 3-4 days old, so it's not great. So normally I would never do that, only sort of on a Tuesday onwards, I would say. And apart from that, again, it's all about asking those questions to those servers. What are the best dishes? What are the best sellers? What are your top sellers? But those are the two sort of small things that I would give people tips for.
2: Brittany?
1: I'm not going to be the girl ordering brains on the menu. But again, just personal preference. And I could probably be sold on it too. So not a no to anything. But I do think there are some wise tips to follow. And James mentioned them. So absolutely.
2: Saying at the outset, you know, it's great to go out and be adventurous, but is it also okay to order what you know you'll like? Like, do you have to always be looking for adventure and new tastes?
1: No, it's your night. You need to go out and order what's going to give you a really good time. I 100% think if you want to go get the roasted chicken, get the roasted chicken, especially if you're at a place where you know it's going to be good. There's no shame in getting a burger and fries. It's your night and it's also your hard-earned money. And yeah, there's no shame in any of that.
2: James, you're nodding.
0: No, I completely agree.
2: And you're the adventurous chef.
0: But you know, yes, I am the adventurous chef, but I also love the classics. You know, a lasagna can be the most incredible thing if you cook that beef ragu for 24 hours, you know, and it melts in the mouth, and then you make that bechamel.

0: well, and infuse it with beautiful bay leaves and onions and things like that. So I'm also into those classics as long as they're done extremely well. But no, and again, what Brittany said, it's your evening, it's your night, and there's nothing wrong with ordering a burger or a steak. You know, it's just depends on the mood.
1: You're listening to The Food Chain from the BBC World Service. I'm Ruth Alexander. This week, how to order at a restaurant like a pro. With me are restaurant critic Corinna Hardgrave in Dublin, Dubai-based fine dining chef James Knight Pacheco, and veteran server and podcast host Brittany Felton in Atlanta in the US. We've been talking about the popularity of sharing plates and small plate menus. The plus is you get to try more dishes. The minus is working out how many you need. Just the other evening, I was at a restaurant with a friend ordering small plates of Chinese dumplings and feeling that worry that there might not be enough food, so we didn't hold back. But we did ask, have we ordered too much? The server said no, that you should move to a bigger table. We did as advised and, of course, ended up feeling uncomfortably full by the end of the meal. So how can you avoid over-ordering? I asked Corinna.
2: I would say that it's not nice when a server misguides you. Like, they are very aware of the size of those plates. And that wasn't good. That was not good service. And I don't think that should have happened. I think the first red flag would be, we can move you to a bigger table, is you've ordered too much, probably.
1: So how do you order for a table of friends or family? Like, what is the art to saying, right, we're going to share plates? How do you do that?
3: The real good strategy is, let's start with this and then see how hungry we are after we've eaten this. And then we can always add on. Some kitchens are not okay with that and they want you to get the entire order up top. But I think in most places now, there is a real opportunity to say, let's see how we're feeling. And if we want to throw in one or two other plates, we know how full we are after that. I think that is a perfectly acceptable strategy as well. And if you're ordering for a family, I think, you know, we've mentioned this a few times, but it's feeling out what's the comfortability of everyone at the table. And if we are all excited to share, starting with, you know, two to three starters, let's say we have a party of four, two to three starters to share. And then maybe depending on the sizes, again, maybe we're splitting, you know, two or three mains between four people, depending on how filled up we got. Maybe we started out starving and we ate that bread basket so fast that now we just need one chicken between the two of us and we're going to be so happy when we leave.
0: What we do in this region very well is, as I said, it's that sharing style and everybody knows it now.
1: So if you're wanting to order a mix of dishes for the table, what are a few rules of thumb?
0: That's a great question. Always go for one or two vegetarian, because they're lighter, let's say, you know. So, for example, the peach and burrata. And then at the same time, you can go for those pan-fried scallops or the tartar. Keep it light. You know, don't go for something which is super creamy, super heavy. As I said, keep that as light as you possibly can. Ceviche, all these kinds of things work really, really well. And then, of course, you're going to be more inclined to go for a slightly heavier main course. And again, when you're looking at those main courses, check how much or how heavy they're going to be in terms of the dairy content and things like that. And by the way, ask the server, would you recommend this? Is it too heavy? Do you think we should just have the mains only and no sides or no vegetables? No, because I want to make sure that I have two or three or four desserts. Do you know what I mean? So keep things very, very light. At the beginning, don't stuff yourself with the bread, as tempting as it is, you know. So go for those sort of lighter, more raw dishes, and then you know, you can have those one or two beautiful main courses.
1: It can be sometimes you can feel a little bit self-conscious about asking questions about you know, a menu or how big is this going to be, or like, so what's the secret to asking questions confidently?
2: I think the thing about it is, for diners, it's something that you develop. You know, I think certainly going into a fine dining restaurant is daunting. It's daunting for anyone. So I think even if you find it difficult, just do it a little bit and do it a little bit more till you're feeling more confident, but be very aware.

0: aware that everybody starts out that way, you know.
1: Brittany, as a server, did you like being asked questions?
2: I loved it, yes. And again, I think that this depends on who your server is. And a really good server, listen, not to pat my own back, but there's nothing like a really good server who's going to guide an experience for you and who cares about the energy that you're bringing in, whether or not you are feeling nervous or bashful. Mm. A good server will feel that out and be able to suggest things in a way that makes you feel like you are welcome and like they want you to have a wonderful experience. There is nothing like providing great hospitality to guests. Truly, that's one of the things that I miss most about my serving career. You get to have that experience of being involved in a memory for a family or for a group of friends. And it really is such a beautiful exchange. And so if you are lucky to find servers like that, who you can really trust to make sure that you have a good time, that's going to make your evening. You can have a 3-star Michelin or, you know, a diner experience and have a wonderful time at both. If you're really, you know, if the restaurant is staffed well, I really believe in that.
1: James, where you are in Dubai, the restaurants you're working very closely with will have very international clientele. Is there anything that you just really wish diners understood about ordering?
3: Well, look, as a kitchen brigade, as a team, overall, I'm talking generally here, there's nothing worse than sort of going to the table 8 times and nobody's made up their mind, you know. So I think, again, the most important thing is be mindful of where you're going or the type of restaurant that you're going with, as well as the type of people that you're going with. Do your due diligence, so do a little bit of research. Well, you know, online everything is available now. You can see the size of the portions on Instagram anyways. And I think that's the key thing.
1: Are there any real no-nos when it comes to ordering?
2: Rudeness for no reason is outrageous. Or treating a server like a servant is, I think, really old school and tacky and not how we do it anymore.
3: And I think, well, obviously clicking the fingers, I think, is a no-go. Most of the time we train the chefs that if anybody does click their fingers, you know, quickly get the knives out and have a chat with the guests. No, I'm joking. And the other one is being on the phone loudly and speaking really loudly. I think that is, again, a really disgusting trait. When you're trying to have a conversation, there's enough people on the phone all the time. When you're in a restaurant, you are there to connect with people and you're there to have an incredible time, but you don't want to be surrounded by people on the phone.
1: So people will sometimes be on the phone while they're doing their food order?
3: Yeah. And loudly.
2: Yeah.
3: Just hold on a second. Just hold on a second. You know, it's like, it's really rude. This is a big no-no. This is a big no-no. You're there to connect with humans, right? You're there to have an incredible time. And you chose to go to that restaurant. Nobody's putting, you know, a gun to your head to say you have to be there, right? You chose to go there for whatever reason it is. And it should be a happy and beautiful occasion. But again, there's no need to be rude.
1: So put your phone down.
3: Mm. Put your phone down. Don't click at people and just have a fantastic time.
1: Mm-hmm. No matter how hangry you are.
3: Absolutely.
1: And is everyone having dessert? Brittany, that's a
2: I am.
1: Firm nod.
2: Always. I always am, yes.
0: Yeah, me too. I have been lucky enough to be born with 2 stomachs, so I have a separate dessert stomach, and I always make sure there's room there for dessert. I love it.
1: I have that too. James, dessert?
2: So do I.
3: Dessert, 100%.
1: James Knight Pacheco in Dubai, Brittany Felton in Atlanta, and Corinna Hardgrave in Dublin. I'd love to hear your tips for how to order at a restaurant like a pro too. Please do email thefoodchain@bbc.co.uk. 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
7: Welcome to the newsroom. I'm Ankur Desai. We have some light from the darkness in Venezuela.
8: It was a huge rescue for us. We felt very good because we can give to the Venezuela people a little moment of happiness.
7: The extraordinary rescue story of a man pulled alive from rubble 8 days after twin earthquakes struck the country. The Red Cross says one of its key warehouses in Kyiv was destroyed in Russia's overnight attack, which killed at least 21 Ukrainian people. A young couple in Indonesia have been publicly caned after being convicted of violating Islamic law by kissing during a TikTok live stream. Also, a warning from astronomers that plans for hundreds of thousands of new satellites will stop them seeing clearly.
9: If two satellites collide, they will break up in many pieces, and these pieces are likely to collide with more satellites and create more debris.
7: And in Spain, a man finds a missing painting worth nearly $200,000 after mistaking it for a piece of abandoned junk. All after this update.
10: BBC News with Moira Alderson. The World Health Organization says the trial of two potential treatments for a strain of Ebola behind the deadly outbreak in the Democratic Republic of Congo has started in the country. There are no approved vaccines or treatment for the rare Bundibugyo species of Ebola. Here's our global affairs correspondent, Anbarison Etarajan.
11: The virus that spreads through bodily fluids has caused more than 1,400 cases, including 438 deaths in the Democratic Republic of Congo. The trial is being conducted by the country's National Institute for Biomedical Research, backed up by partners including the WHO. Health experts said the trial would take months and might require more than 1,000 patients to produce definitive answers. The outbreak began in the northeastern Ituri province, where more than 80% of deaths have occurred.
10: A man's been pulled alive from the rubble in Venezuela more than a week after two powerful earthquakes hit the country. Hundreds of rescue workers from seven countries worked for more than 100 hours to save Enan Gil, a security guard who was found trapped beneath the rubble of a multi-storey car park in the coastal city of Catia-la-Mar. Chief Manish Sampang from the Los Angeles County Fire Department was involved in the rescue.
12: Approximately day three, we were able to establish contact with them through a small crack in the debris. And Chile International Search and Rescue Team, they were able to insert a feeding tube. He was provided water and electrolytes through that tube. So that is probably why he was in such good condition upon being extricated from the pile.
10: At least six people have been killed in a bomb attack inside a crowded cafe in the Syrian capital, Damascus. More than 22 have been injured. It's the deadliest bombing since a suicide attack on a church last year. The governor said the blast was caused by a crudely made improvised explosive device. Witnesses saw ambulances racing to the site, sirens blaring. The area near the Palace of Justice and the historic Hamidiya Market has now been cordoned off. People in Israel have been marking 1,000 days since Hamas launched its attack on southern Israel on October the 7th, 2023, with vigils and protests across the country. In Tel Aviv, thousands marched to Hostages Square, which became the focal point for people campaigning for the release of family members and friends kidnapped by Hamas. Ruby Chen, whose son Itai was killed on October the 7th, was there.
13: There should be answers, not about what happened, but how did it happen. And I think that that is the responsibility of the government and the leaders to take responsibility about what happened on October 7th and give us the families the answers that we've been waiting for too long.

0: listening to World News from the BBC. Thousands of firefighters are battling wildfires along France's Mediterranean coast on land left parched by the recent historic heatwave. 1,500 people have been evacuated from campsites. More extreme heat has been forecast for next week. A suspect has been identified in the investigation into a parcel bombing in Monaco that seriously wounded a sanctioned Ukrainian-born multimillionaire earlier this week. Monaco's prosecutor's office said an international arrest warrant has been issued against the suspect, who they say is a foreign national and no longer in Monaco. On Monday evening, an explosive device went off in the entrance hall of an apartment building in the principality. Local media say three people were seriously injured. The incident has rocked the wealthy microstate. A former US Olympic canoeist has been charged with vandalising the Lincoln Memorial reflecting pool in Washington after its multi-million dollar renovation by President Trump. David Hearn is accused of pulling up a section of the pool's lining, chunks of which have been seen peeling off in recent weeks. Mr. Hearn's lawyers say his arrest is a cover-up for shoddy work. The renovation has been a pet project of the US president, but has been blighted by issues like algae blooms and peeling paint. At the Men's Football World Cup, Spain have secured their spot in the last 16 following a comfortable 3-0 win over Austria. They'll face either Portugal or Croatia, whose kick-off is in an hour's time. Isaac Fannin reports.
1: Spain produced a sensational performance as they swept Austria aside, Mikel Oyarzabal scoring two goals either side of defender Pedro Porro's effort in this round of 32 matchup. It's been 16 years since Spain last won a World Cup knockout match, the final of the 2010 World Cup in South Africa. Luis de la Fuente, the Spain coach, will be hoping he can lead his side to a similar outcome and a second world title.
0: That's the latest. BBC News.
2: Hello, you're listening to the newsroom from the BBC World Service with me, Ankur Desai. Welcome to the programme. We start the programme in Venezuela, where there's been an extraordinary rescue. A man was pulled alive from the rubble more than a week after the country was rocked by two strong earthquakes. The 44-year-old Hernan Hill was trapped under 140 tons of debris in the city of La Guaira. The rescue took crews more than 100 hours, but Hill was found in a good condition. According to figures from the Venezuela government, around 2,300 people have now been killed in the disaster. Teams from across South America and the United States are still working tirelessly to rescue and locate missing people. I spoke to our correspondent in the area, Yogita Limay, about the extraordinary effort to retrieve Hernan Hill.
3: This man was trapped in an underground parking lot of a shopping mall. The building above it, I'm actually looking at it right now, you can hear the noise of the traffic in the street. It's not fully damaged, it's not fully destroyed, but the path that was leading up to the basement parking lot, that was blocked. Rescuers told us that the man, you know, he was all right physically. He hadn't been crushed, but he was in this really cramped space. And the main challenge they had was that they had to dig a tunnel to him. But basically, while digging that, if any of the other walls had collapsed in, there was a danger that that would have crushed him, which is why it took them a really long time. There were rescue teams here from many different countries, from Chile, from El Salvador, from Venezuela, from the US, from Portugal. All of them working together. Yesterday, we saw rescuers actually bringing in wooden logs, and they were basically building props so that they could keep those walls up. And eventually, they worked overnight, and they were managed to drill that tunnel. And today, they rescued him. And it was a real moment of joy, amazing to watch, because, of course, you know, in the past week, there's just been so much despair, so much loss in this country.
2: It's incredible to have such a positive story after so much darkness. I mean, it seems unfathomable that he could survive for 8 days under the rubble. Do you know how he was able to do that?
3: I think rescue teams first made contact with him on Saturday. We, in fact, spoke to the Chilean firefighter who was among the first set of rescuers to speak to him. And basically, through a tube, they were able to give him water. They were able to give him, you know, some drinks to sort of make sure that he's hydrated. And they also said they were continuously speaking to him to keep his morale up, to keep his spirits up. So they were able to get some amount of food and nutrition to him in those days. Just before the rescue happened, in fact, his wife was here as well, and we were able to speak to her. They have two children. She said she was extremely excited at the idea, and she said she's been praying.

0: A lot, and what she's saying to other families here is that don't give up hope, don't give up faith. My husband's been found alive. Your loved one could come out too. She also told us about her children, age 10 and 8. And she said her oldest son was really happy, and he kept saying to her, "Mommy, told you, keep the faith. My father's going to come out alive."
1: A lot of Venezuelans, they've been looking towards the government for help and support. What sentiments and what feelings are you getting from Venezuelans about how the government have been able to manage this disaster?
0: So overwhelmingly, what we've heard from Venezuelans who've been met in a lot of these places is anger, frustration. They've said that the rescue effort was too delayed. And even when it started, there wasn't, you know, the right equipment was not there. So the diggers that were needed, the heavy machinery that was needed so that it could happen faster, that was not there. Every person I've spoken to who's got a family member who's either injured or who's still possibly trapped inside or dead, that is the one common thing I have heard in the past few days.
1: Yogita Limay in the city of La Guaira in northern Venezuela. Next to Ukraine, where more than 20 people have died in waves of Russian air raids. The Ukrainian Air Force says 74 missiles in all and nearly 500 drones were used, and say that their air defenses managed to repel the majority of those, but at least 26 missiles, which are harder to intercept, reached their targets. And those included about 20 residential buildings, starting fires and causing some to partially collapse. There were also Russian attacks on other cities in central and eastern Ukraine. President Volodymyr Zelensky visited the site of an attack and spoke to reporters there.
2: Putin understands what is going on. He really understands that he can frighten people and he can kill civil population with his missiles, all of his attacks on houses, schools, cinemas, hospitals. He wants to show his population that Russia is winning.
1: From Kyiv, our correspondent Sarah Rainsford sent this report.
3: Just walking down the road towards the building that was hit last night, and there's ash blowing into my face in the wind, and I'm walking past blocks of flats with the windows blown out, lots of smashed glass on the floor here and by the side of the road. Okay, I've just walked around the corner now, and in front of me there's a nine-story building with the whole end of it completely blown off. There's a huge heap of concrete and brick that looks like it's just slid down the front of the building. The big digger scraping through that debris, clearing it away. Right up at the top of what's left of this building, I can see three emergency workers in blue overalls and red hard hats picking through the debris. We've been told that there are six people still missing. I don't know if there's any chance of finding them amongst all of this. There's a man there with some blood on his cheek. I'm just going to ask him.
4: I was smoking when it happened, and I saw the two strikes. The first was behind the kindergarten, then here. I didn't even have time to duck. All the glass flew out, and my door collapsed on me. Then I came outside, they took me to medics, and they gave me stitches.
3: Russian officials like to claim that they're retaliating for Ukrainian long-range drone strikes on Russian territory. But the actual fact is that Russia has been doing this and causing this kind of damage and civilian deaths from the very beginning of its full-scale invasion more than 4 years ago.
1: Sarah Rainsford sending that report from Kyiv. A young couple in Indonesia's conservative Aceh province have been publicly caned after being convicted of violating Islamic law by kissing during a TikTok live stream. A Sharia court ordered that the man and woman each receive 21 lashes in a park for physical intimacy outside of marriage. I spoke to our global affairs reporter Mimi Swaby and began by asking her to explain more.

0: more about the background to this story.
1: The couple, who are both believed to be in their 20s, were convicted of violating Sharia law by kissing in his live video on TikTok back in February. They both received 21 lashes each by Kane in a public part in the provisional capital, Bandar Aceh. Now, during this public punishment, it's thought that about 100 people were watching, some even shouting for the person in charge to whip harder. The city's Sharia police head also said this was the first time in this very religious conservative province that people have been punishing for violating this strict law through social media. Just to confirm, any acts of intimacy such as kissing, hugging or touching the opposite sex who you're not married to is forbidden in Aceh due to this Sharia law.
0: Has there been any reaction then to this?
1: Understandably, there's been a lot of reaction, both on social media, people saying this is inhumane, but also from a more kind of political or charity standpoint as well. Amnesty International's Indonesia's spokesperson said the punishment for the couple was a horrifying act of discrimination. He called for the government to end the use of caning, adding that, you know, corporal punishment has no place in a just and humane society. Caning is actually not legal in Indonesia as a form of punishment, but it has strong support in the province of Aceh.
0: Now, in terms of Indonesia itself, how strict is it in regards to public displays of affection? Because we know that this was just one province in the country, right?
1: Aceh is actually the only province in Indonesia that enforces a version of Islamic law. Back in May, authorities flogged two men and two women 100 times for having sex outside of marriage. Indonesia's central government actually granted the province the right to implement the religious law in 2006 as part of a peace deal to end a separatist war. In 2015, Aceh actually expanded this law to apply to non-Muslims as well, who only account for about 1% of the province's population. This law, essentially, though, allows individuals to receive up to 100 lashes for morality offences. Again, kissing, public, any kind of signs of intimacy for those who are doing so outside of marriage. Indonesia, important to note perhaps, is the world's largest Muslim majority country, but it also officially recognises six languages as well as other indigenous beliefs.
0: Mimi Swaby reporting. You're listening to the newsroom from the BBC World Service. The British Prime Minister Keir Starmer has apologised on behalf of the state for its role in forced adoptions in the decades after the Second World War. An estimated 185,000 babies were taken from their mothers, with thousands of women pressured into giving up their children because they were unmarried. Britain's Prime Minister told Parliament the practice was a stain on our history. Campaigners said the apology had come too late for many people, but it was a positive first step. Our correspondent Duncan Kennedy reports.
2: Today was a day for vindication and the official erasure of historical shame. A parliamentary inquiry 4 years ago concluded that nearly 200,000 babies were taken from mothers in post-war decades because those women were unmarried. Following a series of BBC reports, the Scottish and Welsh governments issued apologies in 2023. Today, in the House of Commons, after further campaigning by birth mothers and adoptees, the Prime Minister, Sir Keir Starmer, made one on behalf of the UK government.
3: We are deeply and profoundly sorry to the mothers who were told they were unfit, who were prevented from caring for the children they desperately wanted to help and to keep, and who've carried this loss for decades.
2: A number of birth mothers and adoptees watched the speech from the public gallery, some dabbing their tears. Afterwards, Diana de Vries was among a number of the mothers to speak, not with a sense of triumphalism, but with elation.
4: Everybody who has endured all of these injustices, finally they've been heard, finally they've been seen, and finally the suffering's been recognised.
2: Adoptees like Liz Harvey also said they were content that decades of shame had been swept away.
5: Your feelings right now?
6: I'm still in shock. This is a huge day, historically, personally, for us as an adoptee community. And there were times when I didn't think we'd get here, but we're here.
2: State apologies remain rare in British public life. Forced adoptions stain generations of mothers and children. They hope today's apology will remove an agony that had seemed without end.
0: A report by Duncan Kennedy. Is the Earth...

0: orbit about to be overrun with new satellites? And if so, what impact will that have on us and on the work of astronomers? A new report by the European Southern Observatory, which operates some of the world's biggest ground telescopes out of Chile, says there are plans on paper for more than 1.7 million new satellites in the coming years. And those would have devastating consequences for astronomy. Olivier Hainaut, an astronomer at the ESO, told James Menendez what it would mean for him.
1: More satellites means more of them will cross our images, and each time one of them crosses an image, it leaves a bright trail that masks everything behind it. So one trail once in a while is not a problem. Many trails means that we start losing more and more and more data. And if it's in the millions, then we would lose a significant fraction of our images.
2: Fraction are we talking about?
1: It depends how bright they are. And if they are really bright, that means that we could lose 100% of our images.
2: 100%, really. And so what are you proposing, that there should be a limit on the number of satellites moving around in orbit?
1: I worked out a number, 100,000 satellites, and a brightness that if we stay below that, astronomy can continue basically unaffected.
2: What does it mean for people like me if there are that many satellites in orbit? I mean, would I notice the difference in the brightness of the night sky?
1: If they're really bright, and now we're talking brighter than the moon, then the atmosphere scatters that light. It's exactly the same as the atmosphere scatters sunlight and make the sky blue. The same happens for everything, the moon, the stars, and the satellites. So that means that if you have many bright satellites, the dark sky would not be as dark as it used to be, and you would lose the faint stars. You would not see the faint stars. The sky would look like what you see from the suburbs of a city.
2: Right. And what about collisions? I mean, with that number of satellites up there, presumably the chances of satellites colliding, I mean, increases dramatically, doesn't it?
1: Yeah, it does. And it is really a worry for our colleagues at the space agency. So if two satellites collide, they will break up in many pieces, and these pieces are likely to collide with more satellites and create more debris. So it has the potential to be absolutely disastrous. If you've seen the beginning of the movie Gravity, there is a very spectacular scene where the Hubble Space Telescope get destroyed by that kind of things, and it's kind of what would happen.
0: Olivier Hainaut from the European Southern Observatory. Now, we're deep into the knockout stages of the Men's Football World Cup, and in the last hour, we've seen one of the favourites, Spain, take care of Austria in Los Angeles. The Spaniards cruising through with a 3-0 win, and it looks like they have more gears to go through, and that means they will now face either Portugal or Croatia in the round of 16. Those two European sides collide a little later, as two talismanic 40-plus-year-olds will lead their teams into battle. And then a little later after that, Switzerland face off against Algeria. Let's get some reaction and preview the upcoming games with Isaac Fannin, who is in the States for BBC Sport. And Isaac, you were at that Spain game. What was it like, the atmosphere? Tell us whether they were convincing, and are they going to have a say in the latter stages of the tournament?
3: Yeah, Ranka, the atmosphere was sensational. Lots of Spain fans in this stadium. I'm not sure how many of them were Spanish. I imagine there would have been a lot of Americans and Mexicans supporting the Spain team. But they were fantastic on the field. A really, really brilliant performance from Spain. Not many teams have really sent a message at this World Cup in the knockout phases. France's 3-0 win against Sweden was perhaps the only message where you thought, oh, this is a team that's going to go deep. And I think Spain did a similar job against Austria. They were fantastic throughout. Two goals from Mikel Oyarzabal, who has got four goals in this tournament, and plus another one from Pedro Porro, made it really, really comfortable for Spain. And an interesting thing about their team is all the attacking talent they have. Lamine Yamal, who looked at times really undefendable, all the attacking talent is underlined by a brilliant defence. They, in their four matches at this tournament so far, they have yet to concede a goal, and they will definitely go into that game against either Croatia or Portugal. That's probably the favourite.
0: Okay, well, let's talk about those two sides as well. Two former teammates, two former Ballon d'Or winners, Cristiano Ronaldo and Portugal, take on Croatia and Luka Modric.
3: Yeah, I mean, this is a game that is definitely really fascinating. I mean, both of these two teams have had their great moments at World Cups. I think Croatia definitely feel as though they've had to bounce back from the tournament. Of course, they lost in their opening game to England, but they managed to get a couple of results in their last two matches against Panama and Ghana. And they will feel confident that they can overcome this Portugal side, who many had written off, Cristiano Ronaldo in particular, especially after their opening game draw against DR Congo. But Ronaldo roared back with that brilliant performance against Uzbekistan, where he scored a couple of goals, and he will want to get one up on his old Real Madrid teammate Luka Modric. It's a match that I'm really, really looking forward to. I think it's very, very hard to tell. Portugal just maybe anchor the favourites to win that one, but it's going to be a fascinating match.
0: Yeah, I think so too. I think Croatia are wily old foxes themselves, but Portugal a lot of talent as well. I think they might squeeze through. Isaac, as always, thank you so much. Isaac Fannin there from BBC Sport at the World Cup. And a reminder, Switzerland are taking on Algeria a little later in that round of 32. Right now, the Catholic Church has expelled two bishops and four priests who are members of an ultra-conservative group in Switzerland. The decree by the Dicastery for the Doctrine of the Faith comes a day after the Society of St. Pius X consecrated the four priests as new bishops, defying a plea from Pope Leo not to do so. The Vatican decree also said that any clergy and lay believers who formally supported the group would be excommunicated as well. Our religion editor, Lee McBall, has more.
4: The Society of St. Pius X is thought to have around 600,000 worshippers worldwide. They've been at odds with the leaders of the Roman Catholic Church for more than 50 years, since they refused to adopt progressive reforms, such as celebrating Mass in everyday language instead of Latin and supporting greater dialogue with other denominations and faiths.
5: Votos presentes electos e benedicere sanctificare.
6: That thou wouldst bless and sanctify and consecrate these elect here present.
4: It was widely expected that an event in Switzerland to consecrate new bishops of the group would lead to the excommunication of those clergy. But the Vatican telling lay members who are followers that they're no longer part of the church unless they reject the group's teachings has been a surprise. The Vatican says it will welcome back people with sincere affection if they choose to return.
0: Now we end the programme in southern Spain, where a man has found a missing painting worth nearly $200,000 after he mistook it for a piece of abandoned junk. Andres Hurtado was walking down the street when he spotted the small artwork by the Impressionist master Joaquin Sorolla. Helena Burke has the details.
7: Andres Hurtado was visiting Seville with his family last weekend when something caught his eye. A small oil painting of two sailboats laying on the side of the street.

0: Movía a Sevilla el sábado.
1: I found the painting on Saturday when I saw it lying there on the pavement. Well, I picked it up without giving it a second thought. I liked the frame and thought, I'll take it home with me.
2: Unbeknownst to Andrés, the painting was worth about $170,000. Moments earlier, a local family, who had owned the artwork for many years, had accidentally left it behind while packing their car. By the time they realised what had happened, the painting was gone. Meanwhile, Andrés arrived back home, ready to repurpose the frame, when he noticed something in the bottom right-hand corner of the artwork.
1: I looked at it and it said, Soroya. And then I checked and I saw it was really a valuable painting.
2: Some online searching revealed that the painting was by the late 19th and early 20th century Spanish master Joaquín Soroya, renowned for his beach scenes and mastery of light. Andrés then saw that police were looking for the artwork.
1: When I got back here to Murcia, I saw a report saying they were looking for a stolen painting, so I immediately rang the police and said, the painting has not been stolen. I have the painting because I found it lying on the street.
2: The 57-year-old briefly considered keeping the painting, but soon decided against it.
1: Before I knew it was stolen, I thought, I can't afford my mortgage payments. Well, I'll sell it. But no, once I realized the painting turned out to be stolen and they were looking for it, I immediately called the police, because otherwise they would have found out about any deal involving the painting.
2: Police have now returned the painting to the family in Seville, who have reportedly promised Andrés a small present to thank him.
3: Helena Berg ending that report and this edition of The Newsroom with me, Anka Desai, and from the team. Bye-bye.
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7: Why humanoid-shaped robots?
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9: During the World Cup, many people won't be thinking about the science of things. But two scientists spent the last 8 years working on the grass that the footballers would play on.
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13: 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It's not morality. It's not laziness. It's actually just circuitry and biology.
4: Science and Tech on the BBC World Service.
14: Coming up, I'm Vishala Sripathma, and on the way, encouraging news about US jobs, but does it mean rates won't go up? Plus, it's the wedding of the year at an estimated $20 billion bill. Taylor Swift and Travis Kelce mean business. That's all to come on World Business Report, which is after the latest world news.
15: BBC News with Moira Alderson. The World Health Organization says the trial of two potential treatments for the strain of Ebola behind a deadly outbreak in the Democratic Republic of Congo has begun in the country. There are no approved vaccines or treatment for the rare Bundibugyo species of Ebola. A security guard has been pulled alive from the rubble in Venezuela 9 days after powerful twin earthquakes hit the country. Hernán Gil was found trapped beneath the rubble of a multi-storey car park in the coastal city of Catia La Mar. At least 6 people have been killed in a bomb attack inside a crowded cafe in the Syrian capital Damascus. More than 22 others have been injured. The governor said the blast was caused by a crudely made improvised explosive device. A suspect has been identified in the investigation into a parcel bombing in Monaco that seriously wounded a sanctioned Ukrainian-born oligarch earlier this week. Monaco's prosecutor's office said an international arrest warrant had been issued against the suspect, who they say is a foreign national and no longer in Monaco. Thousands of firefighters are battling wildfires along France's Mediterranean coast on land that was left parched by the recent historic heatwave. Television images showed warehouses and a yacht ablaze in Canet-en-Roussillon near the Spanish border. A former US Olympic canoeist has been charged with vandalising the Lincoln Memorial Reflecting Pool in Washington after its multi-million dollar renovation by President Trump. David Hearn's lawyers say he's innocent and his arrest is a

0: cover-up for shoddy work. And at the Men's Football World Cup, Spain have secured their spot in the last 16 following a comfortable 3-0 win over Austria. The Spaniards are still yet to concede a goal in the tournament. They'll face either Portugal or Croatia, who kick off later. In the evening's final game, Switzerland will play Algeria. BBC News.
1: More jobs in the US, but fewer waiters.
2: People are frustrated and left the labor market. They should come back in because there are jobs everywhere.
3: Our restaurant has been down about 10 to 13% in general dining sales.
1: It's World Business Report from the BBC World Service. I'm Vishala Sripatha. On the way, encouraging news about employment in the US, but does it mean rates won't go up? And OpenAI reportedly are offering up a stake of its business to Trump's White House. Plus, it's the wedding of the year, and at an estimated $20 billion bill, Taylor Swift and Travis Kelce mean business. So the latest US jobs numbers have landed, and some say they're a little underwhelming. The economy added just 57,000 jobs in June, which missed expectations. But the unemployment rate did edge down to 4.2%, offering a small but significant silver lining. So despite the figures, the director of the White House's National Economic Council, Kevin Hassett, says there are plenty of job opportunities around the country.
2: The thing is that if you look at the JOLTS data, where they tell you job openings, there are millions and millions of job openings. And so if people are frustrated, they got frustrated maybe because of Joe Biden's economy and left the labor market, they should come back in because there are jobs everywhere.
1: So why does this all matter? Well, it gives us a sense check on how the world's largest economy is doing, and it can give us some clues about what the central bank there, the Federal Reserve, might do. So here's BBC's North America business correspondent, Michelle Fleury, who's going to tell us a bit more about those numbers.
4: The numbers, we saw 57,000 new jobs created in the month of June. That was substantially less than economists were forecasting, and it's a slower pace than we've seen in previous months. How worried should we be about that? You know, I've been speaking to a couple of economists, and they say, well, it's not terrible. It's not great, but it's not terrible either. And here's why. The unemployment rate is at 4.2%. That is, you know, a nice level, I'm told, to be at pretty low. The other aspect of all of this is when you take into account demographics, an aging population, you know, immigration is down. What is the kind of neutral rate at which America should be adding jobs? And so some economists say, well, you know, it's not necessarily showing an economy that's expanding, but it also doesn't necessarily reflect an economy that's shrinking. So it's slower hiring, but nonetheless pretty steady. I think that is the takeaway here.
1: Is it too early to talk about what it might mean for the Federal Reserve and interest rates?
4: Look, if you take how the Dow has reacted to the news, then I think investors are betting it means there is less pressure on the Federal Reserve to raise interest rates. Let me explain that. We've seen this pressure, inflationary pressure, particularly, you know, spiking up even higher after the conflict with Iran. The concern was, would we also see slower growth in terms of weakness in the jobs market? I think this removes the concern about slower growth, so that need to lower rates. But at the same time, there is signs of wage increases, not dramatic, but slightly. And so it means the Federal Reserve still needs to kind of focus on controlling inflation, which means a rate hike is on the table, but it's not so pressing that it needs to act immediately. And I think that's why you're seeing a bit of relief on Wall Street.
1: And in terms of where we saw the biggest surprises in the data, which sectors do you think reflect that then?
4: Yeah, the private sector continued to add jobs. Manufacturing saw some small gains. Healthcare was another big one. I think the big surprise was hospitality and leisure. You know, bear in mind, we're in the middle of the World Cup competition. People thought that would create more, you know, even if it's temporary, create more jobs. It doesn't appear that has been the case.
1: So that was Michelle Fleury, our North America business correspondent, breaking down the numbers there. So how are businesses in hospitality finding hiring? Well, Dwayne Greenleaf is the owner of the Bench

0: Mark Restaurant and Colette's Catering in California. Hi, Dwayne.
1: Good afternoon.
0: Thank you very much for joining us. You heard there from our correspondent about how catering slightly bucked the trend of what was expected. People thought that the World Cup would boost hospitality, for example, in the US, and it hasn't quite had that effect. Are you finding that to be the case?
1: I am. I think especially for the catering company, we thought there would be additional smaller spin-offs for that, and we have not seen that on the catering side.
0: And why do you think that is?
1: I think partially is, you know, people are doing Airbnbs and they're cooking at home, and I think they're just looking for more opportunities to cut down their spend.
0: And if you take the World Cup aside for a moment, do you think broadly you're finding it a problem in the industry? Are people, your competitors, for example, are they feeling the same way?
1: I think we're all feeling a, you know, and it kind of reflected what was just spoken in the last segment. You know, it's not concerning, but it certainly is a slowdown in terms of the traffic we're seeing at the restaurant.
0: And is this something that you're concerned about, not just in terms of customers coming along and spending their money, but being able to get the staff that can do the jobs that you need?
1: Well, one thing, and I think I spoke about this earlier, is that we have a great staff, and that hasn't been a concern for us. The labor market has not been a concern for us. Our team are, you know, making good tips, and there seems to be nice traffic enough to keep that stable. So we're not seeing that on the labor side. But I am concerned, you know, if we have this kind of slowdown and what that means long term.
0: Okay. Well, thank you very much for joining us. That's Dwayne Greenleaf, who runs a catering and restaurant business in California. Listening to that is Carrie Leahy, who's an economist at Columbia University in New York. Hi, Carrie.
2: Hello.
0: So, Carrie, you heard there that Dwayne wasn't necessarily feeling the pinch in the way that these numbers would suggest. But have you seen that perhaps that hospitality is perhaps bearing the brunt of things at the moment in the employment sector?
2: Well, it certainly would be understandable if it was, because the typical consumer is quite distressed about the economy in general. And one way to save money is to cut back on catering and also meals away from home. So that would be the spot you'd probably see the focus. So I think his remarks are reflecting that. And I think that's probably, it's always been a key sector, but it's been a key sector before and during and after COVID.
0: But specifically, in terms of jobs, there was this sort of expectation that the World Cup would bring a boom in jobs, specifically in sort of restaurants, bars and hotels, and that hasn't quite happened.
2: No, that didn't happen. The numbers that Michelle went through with, you know, a relatively modest increase, if you smooth it over 6 months, which would then smooth out the impacts of the World Cup, The hiring has actually picked up a bit to about 88,000 per month in the last 6 months, but you can't ascribe more than maybe at most 5 or 10,000 of that pickup to what's been going on with the World Cup here in the States.
0: Now, something else that Michelle pointed to was that the market reaction to the headline figure was quite positive.
2: Yes, to quote the previous Fed chairman, the supply and demand for labor is delicately balanced, and so you're getting a modest increase in hiring and a fairly modest increase in people looking for work. Now, this last month, people looking for work actually declined a bit, so that actually lowered the unemployment rate for all the wrong reasons. But we do have this delicate balance going on. It's hard to believe with the unemployment rate this low, you're continuing to get increases in both supply and demand that are matching each other. And you've got a lot of things going on, such as major changes in immigration policy and the like, which would tend to think that would really skew the numbers. But there really have been this, as I said, delicate balance and a poised, modest increase seems to be the way the world's been the last year or so.
0: Okay, Carrie, thank you. We'll be with you a bit later on in the program. Now let's turn to Europe now, because if you're off to Europe this summer, here's a heads up. Getting through border control could take a little longer than you're used to. Katie Cook's husband, for example, Mark, made it back to the UK today from a business trip in Czechoslovakia, but not before a 12-hour delay and an unexpected €400 bill.
3: He was away on a business trip, flew from Manchester to Vienna, he was doing a business trip in the Czech Republic, and then had an early-ish flight this morning from Vienna.

0: It was due to take off around 10 o'clock, but unfortunately, due to the entry and exit system, he spent 2 hours in the queue. And unfortunately, the Ryanair flight only had the gate open for 10 minutes and just left with only half the passengers. One of his colleagues had a Danish passport. He got on the flight, but unfortunately, my husband and his colleague, they didn't. Very, very quick check on the internet for flights, and they were able to manage to get tickets via Dusseldorf. So Vienna to Dusseldorf, and then Dusseldorf then to Manchester at a cost of €400 each. Most of the rest of the journey went reasonably smoothly, apart from when Mark got to border control in Dusseldorf and he had a lot of scrutiny of his passport. The EES system hadn't quite checked him in and checked him out in Vienna on Tuesday. I guess he's fortunate that he was able to get two more flights to get home. If you haven't got the wherewithal and the ability with your phones and the internet to do that, you just get abandoned at the airport.
1: Well, I really hope that Mark is having a relaxing evening after all of that. It sounds like quite a stressful time for him. So this disruption is being linked to the EU's new digital border system. The chief executive of Berlin Airport says some non-EU passengers are facing waits of up to 2 hours at immigration. Well, a letter...

0: will take place next week on the 7th of July, which is Tuesday. Well, joining us now is Lisa Francesca Nand, who is the founder of The Travel Experts. Hi there.
1: Hello, good evening.
0: Good evening. So you travel a lot, Lisa. Have you had to wait a long time lately?
1: No, I haven't. I mean, I have been through the systems many, many times, but just because I haven't managed had to wait, it doesn't mean it's not happening. It is happening, but the vast majority of people are sort of going through, you know, with no issues. But when an issue is caused, then, you know, it can be absolutely hideous. And Berlin, actually, I landed in that terminal that she was talking about. And even before this system, I had to wait 2 hours to get through the passport security because, you know, even the machines weren't working then, but we're not in the EU, so we all had to wait and get our passport stamped. So the work queues, you know, for non-EU travellers or non-Schengen zone travellers, even before this system came into place. But actually, you know, as we're seeing, it's been exacerbated by the new technology. And the fear is as we go into the peak period over the summer, it's going to be more of a concern.
0: Lisa, do you think this is a problem at all airports, or is it just the major ones which get a lot of traffic?
1: It's not a problem at all airports. We've seen over the winter period, we saw it being a problem in Geneva because of ski seasons and business traffic. At Easter, it was a big problem at Tenerife because obviously that's a family place to go in Easter holidays. And actually, it wasn't the queues at the machines that were a problem in Tenerife at Easter. It was the fact that if you've got kids under 12, you have to go to the normal kiosks and then everyone needs their passport stamps and there were staffing issues there. Lisbon is always a bit of a bottleneck. And I go in and out of Malaga mainly more than anywhere else because my parents live there. And sometimes it's fine and sometimes there's queues. I know a lot of people will know Malaga Airport because it's very popular. Queues all the way back to duty free, which is hundreds and hundreds of people waiting. You can't seem to predict it, weirdly. But obviously we can predict that going into the summer period, it is going to be the busiest period.
0: So do you think it'll put people off their travels?
1: I don't think it should put people. I mean, I have seen anecdotally and on social media, I've seen a few people going, oh, I'm not going to go away. It's too much bother. But we really love our holidays. And, you know, a queue's not a massive problem. I mean, it is annoying, isn't it? You know, particularly if you've got mobility issues or, you know, hungry or need the loo or all of it. It's annoying. I get it. But, you know, hopefully not too many people are going to miss their flights. And I don't think it's going to, not in significant numbers. No, we love our holidays too much.
0: It'll be interesting to see what happens at this meeting next week. Lisa, thank you very much. Lisa Francesca Nand, the founder of The Travel Experts there. You're listening to World Business Report from the BBC World Service. Well, for decades, Nike was the sports brand, a global symbol of winning. And one estimate suggests it sells 26 pairs of shoes every second. Elite athletes wore them as they chased titles, while millions of children wore it as they dreamed of sporting glory. But as competition intensified and consumer tastes changed, the company that once dominated the market began to lose momentum. This year alone, Nike's stock market value has fallen by around 35%. So, what went wrong?
2: One of those bets was kind of play the hits, sweat the stuff that you think people really like. So they made loads and loads of versions of shoes that they thought were popular. The other half of it was this direct-to-consumer model. They thought, we need to skip the retailers, cut them out. We don't need to see them take a bit any of our margin. We'll sell it direct to all our customers. All people want to do is shop on the internet anymore. And they turned out to be wrong about that bet too.
0: And you've probably noticed there's a stellar roster of stars at this World Cup wearing that famous swoosh as well. So can Nike find a way back to winning? Well, you can hear more from Will Bain there and Michelle Fleury and Rahul Tandon on Business Daily at bbc.com or wherever you get your podcasts. Well, let's shift back now to financial markets because Carrie Leahy is still with us, economist at Columbia University in New York. Another story that's been impacting markets today, Carrie, is not just the US jobs, but also Tesla.
3: Yes, Tesla's an interesting story. They did quite well on their sales, but it's one of those days that they had a good report for the market, but the market expected things to be even better. And so the stock price went down about 7 or 8%. So this is one of those days where they, even though they had a good day, it wasn't a good enough.
0: No, indeed. And it'd be interesting to see what happens now in the next few weeks because it's quite an important time for

0: car makers, isn't it? Carrie Leahy, thank you very much for joining us. Carrie Leahy, economist at Columbia University in New York. And we're going to stay in the United States because OpenAI's boss, Sam Altman, is reportedly pitching a rather interesting idea in Washington, giving the US government a 5% stake in his company. The thinking is that if AI is going to generate enormous wealth, the public should get a share of the upside too, or at least that's a positive angle of this story. The proposal is said to be inspired by Alaska's oil fund, which pays out dividends to residents. Well, Christy Pitts is an investor in AI and tech.
1: There are two different points of view. On one hand, the favorable view is that there's optimism, and that the work that OpenAI is doing could be transformative for technology and the economy, and the US government and therefore the US people having a stake in that outcome is a benefit. On the other hand, the less favorable point of view is that OpenAI is trying to, you know, it's corrupt, and it's trying to, in for lack of a better term, trying to bribe the US government into being less, providing less scrutiny onto the new models that it has coming out. And we can look to Anthropic's recent situations with the Fable and the Mythos models to see that without this type of extra benefit, then OpenAI may come under similar scrutiny, which may slow the business down.
0: So from your point of view as an investor in technology and AI, what does this mean for you, and how do you feel about it?
1: Just speaking personally, I think this is an interesting opportunity for the U.S., the people of the United States, who haven't seen the opportunity to participate in many of the great wealth creators over the last few decades. And so it is an interesting idea to give the people of the United States the opportunity to have ownership in these companies. And it's supported by senators such as Bernie Sanders. And that Bernie has actually been pushing for a creation of a sovereign wealth fund, which is funded through a tax on the stock of the biggest AI companies. So what's interesting about this particular opportunity is it seems that there's support for it from both sides of the aisle in the United States, from the conservative side, from the idea that the government should be more heavily involved in these companies, and from the more liberal side in the sense that the people should have the opportunity to participate in the upsides.
0: So what does that actually mean, though, if the White House owns 5% of OpenAI? Will they be actively involved in decisions over the company, or will they be more of a silent investor type?
1: That's really to be determined. And the way that this has been proposed is actually that the government as a whole would own, would have that ownership percentage. It would have to go through Congress. And so it would not, in the United States, it wouldn't be the White House itself that has the ownership, but it would actually be an independent commission, most likely, that would oversee that ownership stake. That is a really critical question that you're asking, because the mechanics of how this would play out has not been defined and is not well understood yet.
0: Okay. And so would there be other issues then? So regulatory clearly will be the biggest issue, but also, you know, in terms of control over privacy and speech, are those hurdles potentially that could exist in the future if this goes ahead?
1: Yes, absolutely. This, while there are potential positive upsides financially, there's also, it raises several critical and important questions. Privacy, speech, for example, we have seen in the past that when people are communicating with models like ChatGPT, which is one of OpenAI's products, that that speech can then be subpoenaed later in court. So it does raise conflict of interest questions if the government does own a stake in OpenAI. There are also really critical questions to ask around the United States position globally regarding defense, as well as the United States position as this infrastructure is built out.
0: I mean, if OpenAI do this, surely it puts pressure on rivals.
1: Yes, absolutely puts pressure on rivals and will bring into, all of these companies are linked financially because of the sources for chips, for example. Like, there are only a few chip model or chip manufacturers in the world. So these companies are dependent on each other, whether or not that's always clear. And my viewpoint is if this does happen, it's likely that the other companies will follow suit as well.
0: That was Christy Pitts, an investor in AI and tech. Well, I feel this next segment needs a bit of a drum roll. The wedding of the year is upon us. And if you're a Swiftie, you know what I'm talking about. That's right. Taylor Swift and Travis Kelce are reportedly taking over none other than Madison Square

0: Gardens in New York for their wedding celebrations. We're not sure whether it's either Thursday or Friday. We don't know yet. And Forbes, the magazine, is estimating the cost to be around $20 million spent on everything from massive security operations to rather bougie decor, or at least that's what we think. We can't be certain right now. And Mary Roloffs is a reporter for Forbes, and she's been spilling the tea to us on what these rather famous nuptials to be are going to be like.
1: I've been loving watching everybody who's just eagle-eyed on Madison Square Garden, watching all of these massive crates and boxes full of trees go in. I'm so excited and hope we do get a glimpse to see how she and her team really transform the space to be quintessentially Taylor.
0: So the rumours are that they're building a space within Madison Square Gardens. Do we know anything else?
1: So we think that there's going to be a 100-person event tonight on Thursday, and then a up to 1,000-person event tomorrow, which we assume will be an actual wedding and reception. We have seen a ton of stuff going into Madison Square Garden, and we know that they are really transforming the space, but we don't know exactly what they're doing. The best guess so far is that it's going to be elaborate florals and kind of garden-themed, and we definitely think it will rack up quite a price tag.
0: And so for people that haven't been to Madison Square Gardens or perhaps have not heard of it, it's effectively a stadium that's used for sports events and concerts.
1: Yes, it is a massive venue, indoors completely, no windows, no potential for drone flyovers. But it has a seating capacity of 22,000 people. And Taylor Swift herself has performed there, almost a dozen times over the course of her career.
0: And so you mentioned this drone access is going to be limited. Clearly, this is going to be a high security event, but it's going to cost a lot of money. Have we got any figures as to how much this is going to cost?
1: Forbes is estimating that it's going to cost at least $20 million. And that does not include $5 to $10 million of security that comes with shutting down the streets and making sure that the New York Police Department is prepared for, any crowds that may gather or fanfare. But yeah, we're definitely expecting a huge security presence.
0: £20 million is considerably more than what I spent on my wedding.
1: Me too.
0: Is it having a positive effect on the sort of surrounding businesses? Are people cashing in?
1: I'm not sure exactly how that's going on yet, but I did talk to an economist about, I was reaching out to him wondering about maybe any negative impacts of street closures or anything else like that in the area. And he said that any negative impacts will be completely washed away by the positives. People are going to rush to that area to try to get a glimpse of anything they can. They'll frequent local businesses while they're there. And he really thinks this will drum up more positive effects for the area than it will impact it negatively.
0: And presumably really great for brand Taylor.
1: I hope so. I think so. I can't wait to see what she's going to do for inside. I personally think she'll go with a folklore, airy, beautiful, whimsical theme, but we'll see.
0: And in terms of Taylor Swift, often her net worth and what she commands as a kind of almost microeconomy has been compared with whole sectors and industries.
1: Definitely. And, we here at Forbes have estimated that her net worth has gone up almost double in the last couple of years since she started the Eras Tour. And right now we think she's worth $2.1 billion. And a lot of that comes from, the people that will rush to see her shows and really spare no expense to have access to the Taylor brand.
0: And she's now getting married. And a lot of people, when they marry another famous person, create then another brand that is sort of almost a legacy type brand, which their children then take on. Do you think that's going to happen here?
1: I can't see how it wouldn't. You have these two people who clearly do not mind being in the spotlight and who are both brilliant entrepreneurs, even before Taylor.
0: I'm on tenterhooks. Can't wait for those first photos to drop. That's it for World Business Report. Thanks for listening.
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1: Well, our correspondent Nicola Mundill joins us from the capital, Juba, now.
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5: This week on the media show, we're talking tennis as the Wimbledon Championships get underway. We'll hear from the former Wimbledon doubles champion, Jamie Murray, about his new YouTube channel that he's launched with his brother, Andy.
4: Also on the programme, one of America's best-connected media journalists, Lachlan Cartwright, joins us in the studio to explain why he's now flying solo with his own outlet, Breaker Media.
5: And Masha and the Bear is one of the world's most-watched kids' shows, but why are some Ukrainians accusing it of being Russian propaganda? We'll unpack the claims and hear how Netflix has just signed up to distribute two more series of the cartoon.
4: It's all coming up on the media show on the BBC World Service after the news.
6: BBC News with Moira Alderson. The World Health Organization says the trial of two potential treatments for a strain of Ebola behind the deadly outbreak in the Democratic Republic of Congo has started in the country. There are no approved vaccines or treatment for the rare Bundibugyo species of Ebola. The WHO chief, Tedros Adhanom Ghebreyesus, said the clinical trial marked a milestone in efforts to combat the epidemic, but he also urged caution.
7: Despite all this progress, we continue to face significant challenges, including mistrust and violence. Just this week, an Ebola treatment center in Ituri province was attacked, resulting in the deaths of two people, and the center was set on fire and patients fled.
6: A man's been pulled alive from the rubble in Venezuela more than a week after two powerful earthquakes hit the country. Hundreds of rescue workers from seven countries worked for more than 100 hours to save Anan Gil, a security guard. His wife said he had not been hurt because he'd been sheltered under a table in his security booth. Yogita Lemoye was there when he was pulled out.
8: It was a moment that had been in the making for days. Scores of rescuers had worked for more than 100 hours. And then it happened. A man who had been trapped in a collapsed parking lot was recovered on day 9 after the earthquake. Hernan Hill worked as a security guard. He's a husband and a father of two children. He'd survived and not been crushed, but his path out was blocked.
6: Yogita Lemoye with that report from Venezuela. A BBC investigation has found that Meta is profiting from paid adverts promoting child sexual abuse material on Instagram in India, despite company policies prohibiting such content. Meta said it fought child exploitation on its platforms, removed ads that violated its policies, and reported such content to the authorities. BBC iInvestigations Divya Arya reports.
9: Meta says sexual or sexually suggestive content is not allowed in adverts on its platforms. But we found ads on Instagram, which it owns, using terms such as rape video or child video to direct users to messaging apps where child sexual abuse material could be purchased. We flagged one ad to Instagram's moderation system, but Meta said it didn't violate community standards. A former Meta insider turned critic said the company's advertising algorithm operated as, in his words, a careless machine. Meta said it fought child exploitation on its platforms, removed ads that violated its policies, and reported such content to the authorities.
6: BBC News. 9 people have been killed in a bomb attack inside a crowded cafe next to a courthouse in the centre of the Syrian capital, Damascus. 20 others have been injured. It's the deadliest bombing since a suicide attack on a church last year. In a statement, the Interior Ministry said that the blast was caused by a homemade 1 kilogram nail bomb. A former US Olympic canoeist has been charged with vandalising the Lincoln Memorial reflecting pool in Washington after its multi-million dollar renovation by President Trump. David Hearn is accused of pulling up a section of the pool's lining, chunks of which have been seen peeling off in recent weeks. He faces up to 10 years in prison.

0: His lawyers say he's innocent and his arrest is a cover-up for shoddy work. A suspect has been identified in the investigation into a parcel bombing in Monaco that seriously wounded a sanctioned Ukrainian-born multimillionaire earlier this week. Monaco's prosecutor's office said an international arrest warrant had been issued against the suspect, who they say is a foreign national and no longer in Monaco. On Monday evening, an explosive device went off in the entrance hall of an apartment building in the principality. Local media say three people were seriously injured. At the Men's Football World Cup, Spain have secured their spot in the last 16 following a comfortable 3-0 win over Austria. They'll face either Portugal or Croatia. That match is now underway, as Isaac Fannin reports.
1: Spain produced a sensational performance as they swept Austria aside, Mikel Oyarzabal scoring two goals either side of defender Pedro Porro's effort in this round of 32 matchup. It's been 16 years since Spain last won a World Cup knockout match, the final of the 2010 World Cup in South Africa. Luis de la Fuente, the Spain coach, will be hoping he can lead his side to a similar outcome and a second world title.
0: That's the latest. BBC News.
2: Welcome to The Explanation from the BBC World Service. 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
3: This week on The Media Show, we're talking tennis as Wimbledon gets underway.
4: We'll also find out why some Ukrainians say one of the world's most popular children's shows is Russian propaganda.
3: And we've been joined in the studio by Lachlan Cartwright. He's the founder of Breaker Media and possibly New York's best connected media reporter.
4: We started this week's show with the prestigious Wimbledon Championships. They're one of the biggest broadcast events in the world. And in the UK, the BBC holds some of the rights.
3: The corporation has given its coverage a little bit of a refresh. And Jamie Murray, himself a Wimbledon doubles champion, has joined as a new analysis expert.
4: Jamie has also just launched a YouTube channel with his brother Andy. It's called The Set. Let's hear a clip. This is the brothers testing out YouTuber KSI.
5: Not feeling too good about this one. I think you're going to find this one difficult.
6: Really? Okay, yeah. Hit me.
5: Okay.
7: We've got one of the world's best junior tennis players coming in to serve at you. You're going to have to return his serve.
6: Wait, how old is the...
7: He's 11 years old.
4: Well, there you go. And before turning to his Wimbledon duties, Jamie Murray joined us earlier to tell us about the new YouTube channel.
8: So The Set is myself and Andy's YouTube channel that we've set up. We're trying to, I guess, grow the biggest tennis YouTube channel. I think that's maybe our goal. We've just been filming the last kind of 2 or 3 months, building up some content and stuff to put out. And yeah, we're looking forward to seeing how it progresses.
4: And presumably you've both got a pretty good contact book. I mean, you can you just call up, I don't know, Nadal or Federer and say, can you come on and get filmed with us?
8: I mean, maybe Andy can. obviously, like, it's important that we get guests on the show and interact with them. And I'm excited to see who we'll be able to kind of get on the channel and spend time with, doing kind of, I don't know, fun challenges or, you know, learning about a bit more about their life. And, you know, for some of the retired athletes, what they're up to now and how their life is different away from the spotlight of playing on, you know, centre court at Wimbledon.
3: Jamie, you mentioned fun challenges. That's one type of content. I'm just curious, what would I get watching The Set that I wouldn't get from more traditional media coverage of tennis?
8: Well, I think we're trying to kind of, I guess, create content that will open up tennis more to different audiences away from kind of like your mainstream media in a way they probably couldn't do and how people are used to kind of consuming tennis. We've done some filming where we kind of been in the cinema talking about, you know, some historical matches that either we've played together or Andy's played on the singles court or just other matches that, you know, quite kind of classic matches, I would say, in tennis history, things like that. And also, like, it's new to us. Like, we don't obviously know how it's going to progress, but I think it's important that we probably find, you know, formats that work, that, you know, people are interested in and engage in, and then kind of go from there, really.
3: So those are some

0: the things that you're trying to do. I wonder what you make of how the traditional media has covered tennis during your career, during your brother's career. When you were watching, did you think, well, this is good enough? Or do you think actually it could be done better?
1: I mean, I think things have changed for the better over time. You know, media does have more access to the top players than probably ever before. And, you know, I think the tours do a good job of kind of telling the stories of the players outside of just, you know, hitting tennis balls inside a court. But yeah, I think there's ways that you can do it with like watch-alongs. I think they're becoming more popular, for example. But I think things that we're really just trying to try to explore and see what we think works, what people like. And then, you know, we have that kind of freedom and flexibility to put whatever we want out there, right?
2: I mean, you've obviously been on both sides of it, as has Andy, you know, being the person being interviewed and now also doing the interviews. Do you think people are more relaxed? I don't know whether it would be, you know, tennis players, a fellow player. Are they more relaxed in an environment where they're being interviewed by somebody they know, a fellow tennis player? Do you feel that you get something different out of them? And do you think you would go easier on them than maybe some journalists do in those more kind of typical traditional environments?
1: I also, I think we can obviously talk to them on the same level. Like, they obviously know that we're not out to get them anyway, or kind of stitch them up or anything like that.
2: And do you think sometimes the media is out to get tennis?
1: I mean, it has been done in the past. You know, I think we also have gone through what they've gone through and have similar, let's say, life experiences in that regard. And I think probably you're maybe more likely to get a more relaxed figure, or give more, I don't know, maybe I don't know whether that's a better answer, a more in-depth answer, or answers that they might not normally get from a, you know, a traditional journalist or press conference. Or, but that's also for us to be able to do that, right, and create that atmosphere that they want to kind of give more, I guess.
0: That was Jamie Murray speaking to us both a little bit earlier about the new YouTube channel, The Set, which he set up with his brother Andy. And listening to that was Catherine Whittaker, who's co-host of the Tennis Podcast. And Catherine, you're joining us from Wimbledon. Have you found a spot in the press centre to speak to us from?
3: I have, yes. If you can hear the swack of tennis balls in the background, please don't be distracted by that. But yes, should be quiet, but for the odd announcement of a player coming to press, maybe.
0: Okay, well, if it's a particularly big player, we'll forgive you for heading in their direction. But hopefully for the next few minutes, we'll be clear of that. Now, you've been doing podcasting, reporting on tennis for 15 years now. I wonder how you've observed the changing nature of the media coverage of the sport.
3: Yeah, well, it's a fascinating question and a fascinating time to be asking that question, because obviously it's evolved a lot over the course of those 15 years. You know, from a podcast specific perspective, probably for the first 5 years of doing the podcast, we would be explaining to most people what a podcast is. I think the pandemic was a real turning point from that perspective. And it's only probably in the last 2 to 3 years on the podcast front that podcasts have been really taken seriously as a medium, I think, by the more traditional bodies in the sport. You know, probably only a couple of years ago, if I told colleagues that I was coming to a Grand Slam tournament, not to present TV for anybody, not to be employed for any other purpose, sort of doing the podcast on the side, they'd have raised an eyebrow about that. But now there's a lot more people, I'd say just in the last 12 to 18 months, influencers, podcasters, non-traditional media, not just covering the sport, because I think that's been there for a long time, but being embraced by the sport to cover it in a more mainstream way. I think tennis might have been a bit behind the curve on that front in terms of embracing the value that those new media can bring. But it does feel like just in the last 12 to 18 months, there's been an effort to play catch up.
2: And Catherine, it's Katie here with Roz in the studio. Does the fact that there are more influencers, you say, content creators, people like Jamie Murray, you know, players now with their own media channels, how is the traditional media reacting to that? Does it take away from the traditional broadcasters, or is it simply expanding audiences, do you think?
3: I think there is a defensiveness from some quarters. I think some traditional print

0: mass media are quite threatened, and I do have some sympathy with that because elements of this are zero sum. Players are not wanting to give more time and more access than before. So any influencers, podcast content creators that get access to tennis players, you could definitely make a credible argument that that is taking away from the access that traditional media get. However, I do think in terms of general coverage of the sport, this is not zero sum. Different media do bring in different audiences, appeal to different audiences, and the holistic big picture growing of the game is to the benefit of everybody. So I do have some sympathy with the defensiveness, but I think it is exaggerated, and I think there is a little too much snobbiness towards new media personally.
1: Lachlan Cartwright is one of the best connected journalists in the business. He's worked for the New York Post, Vanity Fair, and the Hollywood Reporter.
2: He's now gone solo and is the founder of the US media news site Breaker Media. When he swung by the media show studio, making that jump from legacy media was the starting point of our conversation.
3: I created Breaker last year, mate, and part of it was because I did see this sort of move away from the institutions to individuals, and it is a real thing. And people will now pay for news; they will pay for scoops. And so Breaker now has more than 40,000 paying and free subscribers. We're profitable after a year, and I'm in a very busy space. I'm competing with a number of other media newsletters, but the voice of Breaker is cheeky, mischievous, never mean, means for amateurs. But we're all about scoops.
1: I can't believe it.
3: It's all about breaking. It's all about breaking yarn. So I was the one that broke David Ellison having a dinner for Trump just before White House correspondence. I broke Anderson Cooper leaving 60 Minutes. And those stories are now getting picked up in the likes of the New York Times and the Wall Street Journal, where they say Breaker first reported.
2: And you did start your career in the tabloids, as we said. I wonder how much that informs what you do now. For instance, you staked out and crashed Rupert Murdoch's 95th birthday party.
3: I did. with a snapper. And it is that old school tabloid training, Katie, to do the doorsteps, to do the stakeouts, and to use photography, to use snappers.
1: As a tabloid man, did he appreciate that?
3: Do you know what he actually did? And as he came out, Hugh Jackman had just sung, and as he came out, Lachlan was helping him. He's 95, so he walks with a walking assist, and Lachlan was helping him get into the car. And I said, Rupert, how was tonight? How was your birthday? He looked me dead in the eye and said, splendid. And I said, mate, we've got a special present for you. It's a lifetime subscription to Breaker, and I've given it to Rebecca Brooks. And Lachlan just started cracking up laughing, but they did appreciate the gumption. And I was the only reporter there. I was the only journalist there. There are so many journalists that cover the Murdochs. I'm a one band operator, but I hired a snapper. We got there super early at 3 p.m. I made friends with the security bod, so everyone was on side, and we got these world exclusive photos that I'm now licensing and selling. And I've made more money out of that stakeout to pay for further stakeouts. And it's another line of revenue for Breaker.
2: Absolutely. I know you are still a tiny team, though. I think you're the only full-time staff member right now. So just give us a sense of what your day looks like, because, you are one person chasing scoops and tips.
3: And customer service issues. I can't log in. I didn't get the email. I need a receipt. I need to change the email over.
2: Are you getting any time off at all?
3: This is the thing you appreciate. You're coming from some of these big institutions. You have all this infrastructure. You have all this support. And now I'm the one who is PRing the stories out. I'm chasing the tips. I'm obviously writing the column. And you're used to having this infrastructure. But I'm having an absolute blast. In this space and the most fun in two decades of journalism. And the response from the subscribers is just incredible. They love the product. If Breaker's not out by 8 p.m. on a Tuesday and Thursday, I'm getting text messages. Where is it? I need to put the kids to bed, and I've made myself a cocktail, and I want to read Breaker before I go to bed. I'm like, I'm dealing with a flack and a lawyer over here. Just give me a 30 minutes. Someone's having a panic attack about one of my scoops. So, it'll be out soon.
2: And you were talking earlier about, the money that's coming in now, but I'm assuming... I think I know, Lachlan, that at the beginning, it was not like that.
3: It
2: you
3: was
2: have
3: terrifying.
2: A great deal of energy, but how difficult was it for you at the beginning.
3: It was utterly terrifying, Katie. I put my life savings on the line for this. I didn't take investment. It must be fun when you're spending someone else's money. But what little bit I had saved for an apartment in Manhattan, I put it on the line. And the first 4 months, no joke, I don't mean to be gross, I was waking up in the middle of the night, repainting the bathroom 50 shades of puke, just with the level of stress, because I was in a race against myself with my savings to get to the subscription revenue that I would get to the other side. And the first 4 months were absolutely brutal. And guess what? Fear is one hell of a motivator. And so you just have to make it work. And we held a big event. We broke a number of big scoops. We relaunched the pod with big name guests such as David Remnick and Tina Brown. And the thing just started to take off in the fall. And like I said, we got to February, the first year anniversary, and it's profitable. And I took on a couple of interns over the spring, and I was paying them more than News Corp paid their interns. I was paying them $20 an hour. And now one of them's got a gig at Roku.
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1: Thank you for joining us on the BBC World Service.
2: Masha and the Bear is an extraordinarily popular kids' show. One of its episodes has had more than 4.6 billion views on YouTube, making it one of the most viewed videos of all time.
4: Hey, goalie! Hey, get ready to play! Woohoo! I scored again! Masha has a 2-0 lead!
1: Masha and the Bear is a cartoon about a mischievous little girl and her bear. It's Russian, and last month Netflix bought two more seasons of the show, and that's prompted claims, particularly from Ukraine, that the cartoon is a Russian propaganda tool. Ukraine's Center for Countering Disinformation has called it a form of soft power.
2: To help us understand why, we spoke to Oleksandra Zhailina, who's Ukrainian and a master's student at the Charles University in Prague, specializing in propaganda and disinformation.
5: So there are two main concerns. First being the Masha and the Bear being a Russian product, meaning that any views, any money that goes from the selling merchandise, for example, goes to Russia. And therefore, by taxes, it sponsors the war and the military machine of Russia. The second thing is Masha and the Bear creates a positive image of Russia as well. Maybe not as deliberate as some other examples of Russian propaganda, but still it influences you in a way that you start to see Russia and Russian culture as less of an evil. A couple of years ago in Estonia, one professor saw a image of a bear itself as a positive image of Russia, being the bear is a symbol of Russia. Even there was a scandal that Masha's attitude was very similar to attitude of Putin on the international arena. There are a lot of examples of Russian culture in this cartoon, in Russian symbolic music, poetry, Russian ballet,

0: towards Russian culture.
1: Alexandra, I know that you watched Masha and the Bear when you were growing up in Ukraine. What are your memories of the show? Did you used to enjoy it?
0: I remember it being really bright and loud cartoon. And I think it did create some positive attitude toward Russian culture. However, I know that my parents were not as happy me watching this cartoon because of the behavior of the Masha, how she behaves towards a grown up, towards a bear. She's not really obedient kid. So back in the time, my parents were not so, let's say, politicized. It changed, especially after a Russian invasion in 2022. But before that, let's say, it was much, much softer. It was softer attitude towards Russia and anything Russia gives.
1: Do you think that we should be able to see Russian culture as separate from the state, or do we need to see it as one?
0: In my personal view, being Ukrainian, of course, I do think that we should see it as one thing, mostly because of how Russian government uses Russian culture and how they are interconnected, especially right now.
1: That's Alexandra Zhilina from Charles University in Prague. And we asked Netflix and the producers of Masha the Bear, Anima Kord, for a statement, but we've not heard back. It's also worth saying that Anima Kord relocated to Cyprus last year and have previously said that they've not received any funding from the Russian state.
2: Well, we're joined now on the media show by Claire Denning, who is from BBC Monitoring. Hello, Claire.
3: Hi there. It's a pleasure to speak with you.
2: Outline first, if you can, whether these objections, are they just objections from Ukraine or are the concerns more widespread than that?
3: So the objections are mainly coming from Ukraine, but there have also recently been other countries who are expressing anger or frustration at this specific Netflix deal. The Estonian foreign minister recently commented on X that he saw, he said that there was a need for moral clarity, that because of some of the Soviet symbols that are included in the TV show, he thinks that this should not be aired elsewhere, and that he saw it as sort of a threat or a problematic show. But also in the past, I mean, we've had UK publications writing about it. There's been, it's got quite a lot of attention worldwide.
2: Okay, and you mentioned the Estonian minister's views on the Soviet symbols. I'm interested in any other examples you can give us of what people are actually objecting to within this cartoon.
3: Yeah, so there's a few different lines of objection, and some of them have been mentioned before, which is around the funding, the potential taxpayer paying tax by the creators of the show into the Russian federal budget, which is then used for potentially supporting the war. But other criticisms are slightly different, and they revolve more around this idea of Moscow's soft power and using and spreading narratives that sort of are convenient to the Kremlin abroad. So one of those narratives is kind of seen to be a sort of valorization of the Soviet past. And also there have been some complaints of militaristic narratives in the show. The show, I would say, is largely just focusing on a young girl and her antics with her friend, an older and sort of wiser bear. But there is, for example, one episode that caused quite a lot of criticism. And that episode, the young girl was tasked with being a border guard for a patch of carrots that the bear wanted to protect. Mm-hmm. And she was given this cap with a Soviet star on, and she was singing sort of old Soviet war songs. And I think this was, an example where there wasn't much of a critical view of the Soviet past. It was sort of just this warm, nostalgic image being portrayed.
1: And Claire, yes. Hi, it's Ross here with Katie. I just wonder, the Russian media, the Russian state will be well aware of the criticism of this cartoon. Have they commented on it, responded to it in any way?
3: Yeah, absolutely. It's actually been a big topic on Russian media in the last days. I was watching a state TV channel last night. They have a really popular daily

0: the current affairs program. And on this program, the host, Olga Skabeva, she was saying, this is absurd. It's Europe and the Ukraine, they're in hysterics. It's a children's TV show. And she was sort of championing the show as an example of the success of Russian culture. And the fact that, I think she said something like, no matter how hard they try, they can't beat it down. But also Russian media have been presenting it within what they see as this, or what they talk about as this broader campaign to suppress Russian culture. And that narrative has been playing out in their messaging on Ukraine and sort of how they justify the full-scale invasion of Ukraine as an act to protect Russians and protect, or Russian-speaking people, and to protect Russian culture.
1: Claire Denning from BBC Monitoring, thank you so much.
2: But I'm afraid our time on this edition of The Media Show is up. 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
1: Goodbye.
3: Since the programme was recorded, a spokesperson for the producers of Masha and the Bear has been quoted in news coverage as saying, "My client categorically rejects the false and defamatory suggestion that Masha and the Bear is associated with propaganda."
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14: Coming up on The Happy Pod, all aboard the bike bus. It's a trend which is being recreated around the world, involving children cycling in large groups to school. And it's been viewed by millions on social media. Also, the success of the vaccine that can prevent cervical cancer, the woman winning prizes for writing about grief, and the sniffer dog saving America's ecosystems from an invasive species. All of that and more uplifting stories after this news summary.
15: BBC News with Moira Alderson. The World Health Organization says the trial of two potential treatments for the strain of Ebola behind a deadly outbreak in the Democratic Republic of Congo has begun in the country. WHO experts said the trial would take months and might require more than 1,000 patients to produce definitive answers. A BBC investigation has found that Meta is profiting from paid adverts promoting child sexual abuse material on Instagram in India, despite company policies prohibiting such content. Meta said it fought child exploitation on its platforms, removed adverts that violated its policies, and reported such content to the authorities. Nine people have been killed in a bomb attack inside a crowded cafe next to a courthouse in the centre of the Syrian capital, Damascus. 20 others have been injured. The head of the Syrian Bar Association says six of the dead and seven of those injured are lawyers. The Red Cross says one of its key warehouses in the Ukrainian capital was destroyed in Russia's overnight attack, which killed at least 25 people. The Red Cross said almost a third of a million units of humanitarian aid and equipment were lost. A former US Olympic canoeist has been charged with vandalising the Lincoln Memorial Reflecting Pool in Washington after its multi-million dollar renovation by President Trump. David Hearn faces up to 10 years in prison. A Hong Kong bookseller, Lam Wing Gei, who fled to Taiwan amid fears of Chinese persecution, has died at the age of 70. Taiwanese media reported that Lam died in hospital with cancer. At the World Cup, Spain have secured their spot in the last 16 following a comfortable 3-0 win over Austria. They'll face either Portugal or Croatia, who are currently playing in Toronto. In the evening's final game, Switzerland will play Algeria. That's the latest. BBC News.
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0: I'm Holly Gibbs, and in this edition, all aboard the bike bus.
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0: We hear about the success of this trend, which has gone viral across the world. Also on this podcast, how one woman spelt out kindness across more than 3,000 kilometres.
4: People were emotional about what I was doing, and I have never had, in all of the challenges that I've done, I've never had the amount of support and emotion over what I was doing.
0: Plus, the success of the cervical cancer vaccine.
5: The new research demonstrates that HPV vaccination works and saves lives, reduces the number of deaths from cervical cancer, and we have the possibility of eliminating cervical cancer.
0: And?
6: It's wonderful. It's really, and specifically because it's this prize, because I feel it was for my mom. The prize was awarded in Trinidad, and she went to Trinidad every year.
0: The writer awarded a prize for the book she wrote about losing her mother to dementia. Have you ever heard of a bike bus? It's a trend which is going viral on social media. It involves a group of children cycling to school in a large group following an adult for safety. And like a bus, the group makes stops along the way to drop people off. Bike buses started a few years ago in Spain and Portugal, and the movement has gathered momentum in the United States lately thanks to Sam, known as Coach Balto online. As well as hundreds of thousands of followers, he's also got various celebrities to join his bike bus in Portland. Take a listen to this.
7: It's Friday, let's go ride in a bike bus.
8: 4 minutes till we leave. Does anybody want a sticker?
9: Okay.
8: All right, bike bus. I think bike buses are a really wonderful way to help build kids' independence. We know that being physically active before school for children helps them focus better. They do better academically, they get in trouble less, they have better social relationships, and you get the fresh air. You're not in the backseat of a car being sedentary. It's good for the environment. There's so many benefits. So the bike bus is a great tool to help bring the community together and also to advocate for safer streets.
7: Just finished the Camden bike bus. Now we're heading to Lisbon for the bike bus summit.
10: I was telling someone the other day, you're so supportive.
11: Thank you.
10: So, and I will tell you, I see more people biking.
11: That's awesome.
0: Well, we wanted to see what all the fuss was about, so we sent our very own Richard Hamilton to get on his bike and join a bike bus here in London.
12: Say there are two rules to the bike bus. Number one, you must stay behind me. I'm the leader.
13: Clad in a fluorescent pink, yellow and green onesie, Charlotte Claydon leads the Camden bike bus.
12: The second rule is... Well done. Bike. Okay, we're ready to go. Let's go. Let's stay safe and have some fun.
14: 5, 6, 7, 8.
13: We're actually going along on the bike bus at the moment. Of course, it's not a physical bus. There's about 20 children with little fluorescent bibs on, all following Charlotte. It's a bit like a mother duck and her little ducklings following along behind. And it's great fun. It's perfectly safe because there's people stewarding at the back. And you can hear in the background all the chanting and the excitement and the whistles. And they all seem to be really enjoying it.
15: The school run can be a bit of a headache for everyone, and I used to, I'm afraid, drive, and it just used to cause me enormous amounts of stress and anxiety. So I started cycling with my two daughters in the back of my cargo bike. Eventually, a lot of parents will know this, they suddenly get too big for the cargo bike. So I was looking at ways to take my older daughter independently on the road. And it was literally that day that my friend sent me a video of an old friend that I used to work with in Pennsylvania in 2008 called Sam Balto. And he was doing these extraordinary sort of images of this guy with kind of two, it looked like 200 kids shouting, singing, laughing. It looked like a disco on wheels, standing up on their bikes, waving and shouting and screaming, having the best time of their lives, getting to school together. It's so simple, it's so obvious when you see it. Of course, that's how we should be getting to school.
13: Sam Balto, who's a PE teacher, set up his first bike bus in Portland, Oregon, back in 2022. He began with just 5 to 10 children and a handful of volunteers. But it became so popular that within 3 months, a third of the school was cycling in. He has now founded Bike Bus World, which recently held a global conference in Lisbon in Portugal. And thanks to stars and celebrities like the American singer and actor Justin Timberlake and the Swedish pop star Zara Larsson, Bike Bus has gone viral on social media. And the kids in North London seem to love it too.
1: It's kind of fun because you can see like everyone riding, talking and riding with your friends and stuff.
2: First, I thought it was going to be embarrassing, but maybe it's going to be a bit fun if we have it with music.
11: I like how you can ride along with all your friends and you can chat and you don't have to be worried about all the cars because they're always marshalling us to make sure like there's no angry car drivers.
2: Yes, it's really good.
13: What do you like about it?
2: Well, I like how when you go to school, like, it wakes you up instead of just, like, if you drive to school, you'd just be really tired.
13: Okay, well, enjoy this morning.
2: Thanks.
13: And what do you like about it?
2: You get to school faster and it uses less energy.
13: Less energy? Than what?
2: Walking.
3: I love the bike bus because it's always really friendly and it's always really communal.
14: It's good for the environment and it gives us so much energy because it you can do it in a group and it gives us much more exercise.
16: My name's Liam Frost. I am the head teacher at Primrose Hill Primary School. At a bike bus, the children are there with their whistles, they're smiling, they're going, "Hello, how are you doing? Good morning, Liam." Everyone stops in their tracks when they hear the children coming, the music, they turn around, and then what you see is a wave of smiles go down the street as people realise what's happening. It's massively empowering for the children as well to be reclaiming the streets.
0: That was Richard Hamilton reporting, and staying with bikes, a woman has just finished an unusual cycling challenge, spelling out the word kindness across the US states of Minnesota and Iowa. Nala Summers completed the more than 3,000-kilometre journey on a quadricycle, with 4 wheels and 2 seats, inviting strangers to join her. Nala says her research has shown a drop in levels of kindness, but she told my colleague James Copnell she was pleasantly surprised by the reactions to her challenge.
4: People were emotional about what I was doing, and I have never had, in all of the challenges that I've done, I've never had the amount of support and emotion over what I was doing. There was many tears, many emotional connections after a very short period of time, over 24 hours, and people who would share how important they thought what I was doing was going to have on the world. I don't know whether that's true, but that's how they felt. I came to America not knowing anybody in this area, and now I know 100 people who have all supported and become part of this challenge. So while I can say it was me that was doing the cycling over those 2,000 miles, it wouldn't have happened without everybody coming on board. And there was a chap that I stayed with who talked about how he had done personality profiling. And he had seen a decline in the way that people felt within their mental health and the way they felt about themselves, really, and their personalities. And we see that within the emotional intelligence as well as a decline. It has an effect on the way that people feel, the way that they interact, the way that we manage difficult conversations, conflict, differences of opinion. And unless we start focusing on that, we are only going to see a trajectory of decline. So, yeah, those sorts of conversations, political conversations, they were deep rooted. And there's a real understanding that we need to come back together.
17: You mentioned staying with someone. So on your mission to highlight kindness, did you yourself receive lots of little and perhaps big acts of kindness?
4: It was, in fact, overwhelming, and I'm continuing to receive it now. So I arrived. I had never ridden the bike before and got on it and started riding the route of kindness and the 2,000 miles untrained. So I wasn't really sure what to expect. And by day 2, a couple had supported me through headwinds. And then they became this focal point for the K because they lived right in the middle of it. And they put me up, supported me, fed me. And that was really where the chain of kindness started. They then put me in touch with somebody they knew further down. And then they put me in touch with somebody else further down. And so it continued through Minnesota and into Iowa. And it was quite incredible, really, the people coming together and us all really working together. And it was a real kind of symbolic thing for me around kindness. You know, we were literally and figuratively making kindness happen throughout America.
17: It seems like there are almost two things happening here from your research and work over well over a decade. You have real concerns about a lack of kindness, or at least the amount of kindness declining, and yet you also seem to encounter it a lot. So is it that we all have the capacity to be kind, but we're just not pressing the right buttons sometimes?
4: We absolutely have the capacity to be kind, and it's what people want to do first and foremost. But if we are feeding our minds with the division, people are fearful, scared, divided. But actually, when you're just two people in a room, kindness will always prevail. And particularly in those smaller communities, which I've been going through, kindness is still very much prevalent.
0: Nala Summers. A professor here in the UK has been awarded the highest prize.

0: to write her book?
1: The book started, first of all, during COVID in my head, really, because it became a time where, you know, everybody was grieving some loss in some way. I think, you know, just our daily lives were something that we were kind of had left and were grieving. But also the situation with the climate became much more acutely in our awareness. And I became very depressed about and had deep climate grief. But at the same time, my mother was also losing her cognitive abilities to a certain extent that we had to move her out of her home where she had been living on her own for over 30 years. So it became something that I explored in tandem, this planetary global grief, as well as my personal grief and her grief as we started to lose her from dementia.
0: Do you think that it helped your grief journey writing this book?
1: Absolutely. Yeah. The book covers a trajectory of 2 years in which I would go back and forth to visit my mom from London to Toronto. And I would be looking after her to give my sister a break because she was sort of moving out of her house and then living with my sister. It allowed me to ground myself in something very, very whole and wholesome. My mom's spirit, even though she was losing her memory. So I was tracking all the things that I was experiencing on a planetary level, those negative things, and it helped to balance that kind of the love that came out of me caring for my mom over those 2 years. So the book kind of interweaves those things and ends up in a quite a hopeful space as a result, I think, as a result of me tracing it along with my mom.
0: Could you tell us a bit about your mom?
1: Oh, my mom is this incredible spirit of a woman. Her essence, like it was almost like the loss of her memory and the loss of that grief was counterbalanced by the fact that she's just a very happy person. So she didn't experience some of the anxiety that some people who get dementia do. Like she was very easygoing. I mean, one of the recurring statements in the book is that my mom would, you know, get up and go goody goody to whatever we're doing next. You know, let's go to the store, Mom, goody goody.
0: What's the feedback been from your book? Because I imagine writing about things in a vulnerable way, you've probably helped a lot of people.
1: That is true. That seems to be what has happened. I've had incredible responses from people saying, oh my goodness, this is all the things I've felt and you've put it into words and about the grief, sort of a kind of global grief, but also a lot from people who have parents with dementia or who have parents who are there moving out of their homes. And it seems to have really touched people's hearts, which is the best possible thing I can imagine for a book and what I wanted most about this book. It's incredible. It feels like the reason I'm a writer.
0: And now this book has been awarded one of the highest prizes for Caribbean literature. How does that feel?
1: It's wonderful. It's really, and specifically because it's this prize, because I feel it was for my mom. The prize was awarded in Trinidad, and she went to Trinidad every year from Canada when we lived in Canada to Carnival every year. And so for her, that's a special place. And so for me to have won that prize in that place was especially satisfying.
0: Do you have a favorite line in the book?
1: I'm just going to look for it here. It's what is the song that this howl will eventually become? It's a kind of dismantling of the purpose of grief. In other words, you know, grief is evidence of love. And so if we look at why we're grieving, then maybe we can understand the love that we need to hold or hold on to or recapture.
0: Professor Tessa McWatt. Coming up on The Happy Pod.
2: I think it can be overwhelming and you don't know where to step in and help your community. And I think these little things, like teaming with your dog for a local detection target, could be really useful. And you feel like we get enough of these together, right? And we can have a big impact.
0: The dogs helping to protect America's ecosystems from an invasive species. 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A vaccine designed to prevent cervical cancer has shown clear evidence of success. Since 2008, teenage girls in the UK have been offered the jab, and a study has shown that those who took it have close to a zero risk of dying from the disease before the age of 30.

0: 30. Across the world, more than 2,000 women are diagnosed with cervical cancer every day. Professor Peter Sassany from Queen Mary University London is the lead author of the report.
1: In 2008 is when we introduced the vaccine, and it was really targeting 12, 13-year-olds. So people born in 1996 and onwards are the ones who've fully benefited. And we've seen that essentially there were no deaths under the age of 25 in that group. And then there was also a catch-up campaign. So women born between 1990 and 1995 may have been vaccinated. They may have been vaccinated after they'd already been infected with the virus. It might not be quite as good. But we've seen a big fall in the number of those women who've been dying from cervical cancer, but it's not down to zero.
0: Michelle Mitchell is the chief executive of the charity Cancer Research UK, which funded the study.
2: It's a remarkable day. The new research demonstrates that HPV vaccination works and saves lives, reduces the number of deaths from cervical cancer, and we have the possibility of eliminating cervical cancer as a public health issue here in the UK.
0: The BBC's health correspondent, Kath Burns, says the research also has wider global implications.
3: It is so rare to hear experts or scientists talk about elimination. You want that kind of conversation, you just don't get it. And they're also calling it an incredible milestone. So they're saying that these figures are actually going to be the tip of the iceberg, because as more generations get vaccinated and protected, more lives are going to be saved. I think really, though, the best example for us to look at is Australia, because they were the first country worldwide to come up with this vaccine. And they are not seeing any new cases in women under 25. Their aim is to eliminate cervical cancer by 2035, and they think they're going to do it early. Well, cancer researchers will be looking at this vaccine and thinking, right, what are they doing, and we can copy it. So some of the clinical trials I can tell you about are also looking at preventative vaccines. So they're trying to stop cancer before it starts. One of them is for lung cancer. Now, this one is targeting people who are at high risk of developing lung cancer. It essentially uses the same technology as COVID vaccines, and it trains the immune system to recognize certain proteins that are linked to the disease. There's another one with ovarian cancer. And again, this is targeted at women who are at high risk of getting it. And it's going to prime the immune system to recognize certain abnormal cell changes before they turn into cancer. So there is a lot of work here and a lot of hope too.
0: Kath Burns. A team of researchers in the US are turning to our furry friends to help them tackle an invasive species. The spotted lanternfly can threaten ecosystems and is thought to have reached America through international trade. The Happy Pod's Riley Farrell has been to Virginia to find out more.
4: There's an invasion spreading across the United States that could cost millions. But today, standing on a berry farm in the Blue Ridge Mountains, I'm witnessing one of the most unexpected defenses against it. A group of very good dogs.
5: Okay, so this is Fozzie. He was puppy trained to be a service dog and then washed out of the program.
6: My dog is Finch. She is a lovely mixed breed dog that I rescued about 8 years ago.
7: Yes, good girl. Nice.
8: This is Hermes, and he is almost 10, border collie. He has a birthday on Sunday.
4: These pet pooches are trained to detect the egg masses of spotted lanternflies, an invasive bug species ravaging the U.S. Spotted lanternflies feed on plant sap, excreting a substance called honeydew, which causes the growth of thick, black, sooty mold. This mold ruins the vegetation. With basically no natural predators here and a broad diet, these insects threaten vineyards, orchards, hardwood forests, and urban ecosystems. This problem calls for a creative solution. And for Dr. Erica Feuerbacher, a professor at Virginia Tech, the idea struck her on a hike.
9: So my background is in canine behavior, but I would go hiking with my dogs, and I knew about conservation dogs, and I always thought, me as a citizen, wouldn't it be fun if I could contribute to, you know, solving environmental issues while I'm playing with my dog? And I figured there were more people than just me that was interested in that. any breed can be an olfactory detection dog. So they're all really useful. If our dogs are detecting one lanternfly at a time, it's kind of a slow process, but with the egg masses, we can get, you know, 50 or 60 that we can scrape off at a time. So we're going to get a little more bang for our buck.
4: How do the dogs actually do it? Well, it comes down to stimulus pairing, which trains a dog to recognize a scent and signal it to their handlers. That's according to Dr. Sally Dickinson, who helped develop this citizen science model.
2: Very simply, we say, okay, I want to be able to target this odor. The first job of the human is to isolate that odor. So after we've got that, then we say to the dog, what is your most favorite thing in the whole wide world? I will give you that in conjunction with this odor.
10: Show me. Yes, good boy.
4: These dogs have their noses down, tails up.
7: You see the animation? That's that excitement that comes with building the most favorite thing with the odor at the very beginning of the training. As soon as he hit that odor, his whole body language changed. He's like, oh, I know what I've got to do now.
0: So what is Fozzie's most favorite thing?
11: Food.
7: Oh. He's handsome.
11: He says, I will work for food all day long, forever.
4: It honestly looks like a game, but it is early detection. Stopping them early can stop the spread.
9: The egg masses are oftentimes how they are being moved around. So they've laid egg masses on a lumber shipment that's moving somewhere else. So if we can detect that egg mass on that lumber shipment and be able to scrape it off, we're going to prevent the lantern flies from spreading further. I think it can be overwhelming and you don't know where to step in and help your community. And I think these little things, like teaming with your dog for a local detection target, could be really useful. And you feel like we get enough of these together, right? And we can have a big impact.
11: Good boy.
0: That was Riley Farrell reporting. And before we go, we must bring you this moment of pure joy. The World Cup brings fans many different emotions, not to mention stress and disappointment, but it can also bring moments of elation. That's what happened to this Cape Verde fan when his team scored their first ever World Cup goal against Uruguay. The BBC's Paul Ngea was speaking to him as it happened.
12: Yes. What's your appraisal of the way the Cape Verdean team has been playing so far?
13: I personally think so far Cabo Verde has been playing great. It's been matching Uruguay's pressure.
12: That's a goal! That's a goal! Oh, what? The Cape Verde has broken. He has made history tonight, scoring a live goal here. And you can see Marcelo. What can you do? Marcelo.
13: We pass into the next phase.
12: History.
13: We are going to the next phase.
12: What do you make of that?
13: You're proving everybody wrong. Cabo Verde is going along, man.
12: You just saw it. I'm on the live on the BBC. Cabo Verde has just made history, scoring the first ever World Cup goal in the tournament. You can probably see from behind me the ecstasy, the exhilaration, and the euphoria in this place. Amanda, a big deal for the Cabo Verdeans. It's one that will go into the history books, I must tell you.
0: Perfect timing there from Paul and Gia reporting from a watch party in Cape Verde. And that's all from the Happy Pod for now. We'd love to hear from you. Let us know where you're listening from. As ever, the address is globalpodcast@bbc.co.uk. This edition was mixed and produced by Rachel Bulkley. The editor is Karen Martin. I'm Holly Gibbs. Until next time, goodbye.
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